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1: Good afternoon and welcome to the Jason Ranch Show. We are here on Seattle Red 770 AM, recording in New York today as I'm on the road for CNN. I'll be back in the studio tomorrow. We got a lot to get to this hour, including taxpayer dollars apparently spent on a strip club for a trip from the Civil Rights Office in Seattle. You cannot make this up. We're going to get into that and so much more. But first, King 5 has yet another smear piece against ICE. That's what's trending, brought to you by Legacy Group Capital's Opportunity Loan.
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1: Another day, another King 5 hit piece by Sharon Yu, a propagandist reporter, quote unquote, on ICE. We get these pretty much every single week by design. Sharon Yu makes no attempt at fairness in her stories. The intent of every single one of these stories that she covers is to treat any ICE arrest as wrong. And in order to do that, she tells the emotional story. And there's no doubt emotions attached to stories like this whenever anyone gets arrested and potentially deported. But she doesn't even in her piece acknowledge that the folks who were arrested are in this country illegally. She offers no sentence at all in the written piece to explain, oh yeah, they were targeted because they're in this country illegally. In fact, she doesn't even identify them, which is intentional. She doesn't identify them because it's difficult for those of us who actually have some questions about the arrest to go ahead and fact check any of what it is she's putting out there. The only voices she includes in her story are the ones that she views as the victims. And the people who view themselves as victims view themselves as victims. They're not making that stuff up. But in this case, yet again, she did not even mention reaching out to ICE. I noticed that the website had been updated to say, oh no, we reached out to ICE. I don't know if they reached out to ICE before they actually did the story. I think they might have afterward, but I'm not entirely sure yet. And I've reached out to ICE to get some of those details. It's not easy to get the details that are missing from this piece because she doesn't give any of the information. But let's listen to yet another hit piece against ICE by Sharon Yu.
3: The Five families say they didn't expect their trip to the Snoqualmie National Forest to end in this way. Now, having cut their trip short, they're figuring out how to move forward without the main breadwinners providing support.
1: Okay, so even there, just listening to how she sets this up, you know that this is going to be a sympathetic story, that there's no reason for her to even question why the individuals were detained by law enforcement, right? That this is really a story about the family struggles now because of the arrests.
4: Hello, hello.
1: Hi.
4: We're here at camp.
3: Among the picturesque trees of the Mount Baker Snoqualmie National Forest.
4: Okay, what's your name?
3: Azucena and Carmen's families were soaking in the last few drops of summer.
5: We're all going to go as a family, enjoy the last camping of the year.
3: Their annual big family trip was filled with hikes, cookouts, and unforgettable memories until they say two park rangers approached them about what they called a garbage issue.
5: This is a warning about the trash. We need everyone's IDs. Like all the adults' IDs.
3: Azucena says the rangers took pictures of the IDs of few of the adults.
6: I was like, why did you need to take a picture? And
1: so I'll let her finish here. But again, I want to point out this idea of why would you be interested in our IDs? If you're in this country illegally, this does not pop up in your head. It doesn't pop in your head at all that maybe because of the status of the individuals who are getting their IDs taken, that's playing a role.
6: And then he's like, well, if I come back again, I'll just write a ticket and then send it to your house.
3: Then Friday night, just before midnight,
5: we just heard the agents outside, like, shaking our tents, like, forcefully shaking him. They were saying, come out, we're police. He was like, okay, I need you to stay calm and I'm gonna tell you this, but we're actually immigration agents.
3: Federal agents returned with the park rangers and arrested five men. Carmen's dad, Azucena's husband, and three other uncles.
5: But how are we gonna keep going without the head of the household?
1: Now, I am sympathetic to her concern here, right? I don't know her status. It seemed, according to the initial report, that the men were arrested, not the women, because they were there to take control of the kids, which is precisely what it is you would expect to happen. But I don't know their status either. But at no point do they even admit in this story that the individuals are here illegally. We don't know for how long. We don't know whether or not they have a criminal record. Usually, you get right off the bat, and we'll hear a little bit more and see if she ever adds it. But usually, you hear right off the bat that these are people who don't have a quote-unquote criminal history beyond being here illegally. But they're not even pointing that out.
4: Hi, guys!
3: Labor Day memory making now having turned into a trauma they'll never forget.
1: Oh, bye!
5: We know many families are going through this. And I pray that their families come back together.
1: I pray that someone also has you fix that health issue in your household, the safety issue, because you're not replacing the battery on your smoke detector, which you would think maybe someone at King 5 might say, hey, you know, we can continue this interview in a second. Can you just take care of that beeping in the background?
5: Safe and soon, as we do as well.
3: Right now, the five families are fundraising so they can pay for a lawyer. They're worried the men will be transferred away from Tacoma out of state where they're currently being held, making it difficult to secure legal representation.
1: It wouldn't make it difficult to secure legal representation for an illegal immigrant, regardless of where it is they are in this country. Just FYI.
3: They're not here.
7: And they said that they thought they were forest rangers who initially approached them. Were you able to talk to people from that agency?
3: Yeah, no, I did reach out. Yeah, reached out to the Forest Service park rangers, and they say we haven't heard back from them because it is Labor Day weekend, but I'm hoping to get more answers as we proceed throughout the week, Joyce.
1: So you noticed a couple things there. One, we don't get told the criminal histories of the individuals who are targeted. We don't get any of the information about who was targeted beyond their role in the family, right? They don't tell us how long they've been here, where they're from, if they have a criminal history. None of that makes it into the story, including just the simple statement that they don't have a criminal history. And that, to me, it's not just lazy reporting. And you can argue a lot of what we get from Sharon Yu is just lazy reporting. It's always difficult to figure out if she's just really bad at her job or if she's doing this all intentionally. And the reality is it's probably a mixture of both. But she doesn't indicate any of the background, possibly because she didn't ask the question, because to her, that doesn't matter. To King 5, it doesn't matter. They are doing this intentionally. Again, they treat any immigration enforcement, any arrest, any deportation as wrong. And that's the story. That's the outrage. And they frame it here in a way, again, that's completely from the perspective of the family so that they can make this emotional, so that they can turn this into something that is used to smear ice. Now, I'll throw this out there because, again, I've been consistent on this my entire career, that I don't have an appetite for just randomly getting people who are, you know, not committing any crimes beyond being here illegally, unless they just got here illegally and somehow were able to slip in. But if they're here 10, 15, 20 years and they are contributing to society, they are, you know, contributing to their community, if they're working hard and they're literally here just because they wanted to make a better life, I don't have an appetite for just rounding them up. And that has happened in some cases. Limited, but it has, and I'm against that. But if it turns out these people have committed crimes, which is, or have been ordered to be deported, which is what happens, generally speaking, when you get targeted like this, I might have some sympathy to a degree of someone who was ordered deported but didn't commit a crime. Okay, fine, I guess. It depends on the circumstances. I'm a human being. I don't want to see people, you know, crying as they're removed from a country that they might actually like or love. But if they're a criminal, doesn't that change the framing here? And I'm completely making this up for a point. If it turns out that the five people who were just arrested are murderers or rapists or drug dealers, they've committed some sort of an egregious crime. Do you think that matters? Because I do. Sharon Yu doesn't. King 5 doesn't. And again, maybe they have no criminal history whatsoever. They're not identified in this story, which means ICE can't do a check on any of them if I were to reach out with just a link. And by the way, I've reached out to ICE, but I couldn't tell them the name. I couldn't give them any of that information. I can't even give you an exact date when this happened. We just know that it happened over the weekend, and ICE is not going to be able to track that down from a communications department. That's not how it works. They're tracking, what, 2,000 a day across the country? The information is left out, I think, intentionally. And, of course, King 5 will say, oh, no, you know, it has to do with privacy. Oh, okay, privacy. You're showing the faces of the kids and the family members on your story. But, again, in that piece, the other thing you'll notice, they didn't say they reached out to ICE. They said they reached out to forestry, which, according to the woman who was there, said that they were basically, it was a subterfuge. It was a pretend that they were with forestry. So why would you not reach out to ICE? And again, King 5 has since updated their written story saying that they reached out to ICE. Don't know when they reached out to them. Don't know if that was done before or after the story was published. And after I said, hey, it's weird that you guys don't talk about how you reached out to ICE. Weird how that didn't make it to the story. Weird how that wasn't on your radar to mention. You specifically asked about forestry, but you didn't specifically ask about ICE agents being involved. It's just weird. So again, this is all intentional. This is what King 5 does. I'm not shocked that they do it, but I'm going to call it out each and every time because it's lazy and arguably it's dangerous. Arguably it's dangerous to continue to put these kinds of smears out there against ICE because that's why they get targeted. That's why they get called fascists and the Gestapo. 1-800-465-8770 for your text. 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
2: What's trending? Wait, what?
1: So this is an update to a story that we briefly talked about before, but Publicola is saying that there was an investigation into complaints against Derek Wheeler Smith, who is the or was the Seattle Office of Civil Rights Director. And this investigation apparently found that he sexually harassed a male employee by accompanying him to a strip club during a city-sponsored trip to a site in Alabama, a civil rights site in Alabama, back in 2023. Now, we had previously talked about this. I think it was Publicola at the time that did the reporting that there were general conclusions of the investigation a few months ago, and that strip club outing was part of it. But they now have a link to the full investigation report, and it shows some more details of how this all apparently, allegedly unfolded. They write, the investigation was prompted by a memo from Protect 17, the union that represents many of the employees at the Seattle Office of Civil Rights. And it claimed that Wheeler Smith and his deputy, Fahima Mohammed, had engaged in discrimination, harassment, and intimidation against staff members. And citing the investigation, it says it included a review of OCR, Office of Civil Rights, employees' allegations that Wheeler Smith and or Mohammed engaged in unwelcome conduct or comments based on religion, sexual orientation, and gender identity. However, even assuming all the information provided during the investigation was true, those allegations did not rise to the level of conduct protected by the city's rule against discrimination and workplace harassment. They found that the harassment was against someone who they say was a longtime personal friend, quote, by taking the employee to a strip club on a work trip. Now, again, when they say sexual harassment, I know probably the thing most people immediately think of is making some sort of comment towards someone or even touching someone, maybe in not necessarily an illegal way, but an inappropriate way. But it also includes conduct that like what is said to have happened in this report. They say the employee told investigators he didn't feel he could say no to going to a strip club, given that Wheeler Smith was his boss. So it's a question of the power dynamics. And obviously, it is very inappropriate to go to a strip club with a subordinate. It's obviously inappropriate to even think about going to a strip club on a city-sponsored trip. Because essentially what you're saying is that this was a city-sponsored trip to a strip club, even if you can't make a direct link to dollar bills that were stuffed down, you know, the G-strings, I guess, of strippers and whatnot. They said in this investigation they also found a bunch of misogynistic texts, but it did not constitute sexual harassment because they were not unwanted, and that a change in the employee's work assignment wasn't retaliation for comments that the employee made about trans women at a group training session. And there's some claims of not just misogyny, but anti-trans stuff because of the some of the comments that were made. Some of this is just, and I know that folks on the left don't like anyone admitting this, some of this is how people talk. And it really isn't all that bad outside of, you know, these private conversations, even if they are, I think, ultimately inappropriate. They sent a bunch of memes to each other. One of them was Kamala Harris with bruised knees, and it was captioned, "Congrats to Kamala on her new promotion. I don't know how you did it." And that is a reference to sleeping her way to the top, which some folks on the right and the left, mostly on the right, but some on the left, have made against her. And there's a lot of just stuff here that, again, because it's unwanted, I understand why this is not something that would lead to someone being terminated per se, at least just the text pieces. But this is ridiculous. And by the way, he's still the director. The mayor is reviewing what was said in this investigation report. We'll figure out within the next few weeks, they say early October at the latest, what they'll do. I imagine right now they're working on just pushing him out, which means he's going to get a nice little payout for leaving. I just find the irony very, very, very rich here. This is the Seattle Office of Civil Rights, and they will go after, using a progressive lens, they will go after businesses for not being woke enough, essentially. And yet, behind the scenes, they're the ones who are not particularly woke. Now, I'm not going to pretend to know much about Wheeler Smith. I have no idea who this guy is. The Seattle Office of Civil Rights is not on my general radar, because it's just like a joke of an organization, an agency within the city government doing precisely what it is you think they're going to do. I just find this particularly rich. Let's find out what else is trending.
2: What's trending in Seattle?
1: So there's some controversy and ridicule over a comment that the interim police chief Andre Sales made on Monday about the crime crisis. And it's funny because when I originally heard it, I didn't really think much of it because I heard it in context. But now it's getting some national attention. Even the Poly Market tweeted out something along the lines of, in Seattle, we're now saying trigger pullers instead of shooters to be politically correct. And I thought we would first, let's listen to the context and then I'll explain what's going on.
8: Working with business owners, increasing patrols, bike patrols, working with our community response group and our gun violence reduction unit as well. Looking at ways to where we can identify individuals that are known, we call them trigger pullers in our community, identifying them, making sure that we're putting cases on those individuals, working with King County Prosecutor's Office to bring these individuals to justice, because the families that lost loved ones throughout this year and years past deserve justice in this.
1: So, okay, let us be fair about this. He is not suggesting that he does not call shooters shooters. He's talking about a very specific bit of police slang that he uses. Now, to be clear, I've not heard many people use that term. I have not heard that used by SPD staff. And I had asked a few cops saying, hey, do you use this term? I was just kind of curious about it. And again, when I originally heard that, to me, this was not there are some conservatives who are pushing this. This is just not fair. There's no movement to call shooters trigger pullers, period. That is an unfair smear. But then this morning, I got a text message from a cop friend who says it's a common phrase in the police department in the context of, and he quotes, the Hoovers only have 3 to 4 trigger pullers. It's meant as a graduating term, as in a gangster graduated from slinging dope to a trigger puller. It is just police slang, and criticism of the chief is a bit unfair. And I 100% agree. It's again, it's very clear in the context what he was saying. There is not any kind of movement, some woke movement, to change the term of a shooter. It is unfair to criticize him for that. You can go ahead and criticize the police chief, interim or otherwise, for policies or the language choice, right? I mean, again, I don't think the context here gave good faith people any reason to question anything, but word choice matters, you know, rhetoric matters. This, however, is so ludicrous to criticize him on. He did not say anything wrong. Anyone with just 2 cents and acting in good faith would come to the same conclusion. Should he have used a different term in that context? No, I'm totally okay with the context in which it was used. If they come out and all of a sudden they're just calling everyone a trigger puller, and they're going out of their way to not say shooter or not say gang member or not say criminal, and we've certainly seen that before, especially around gangs, they'll say, you know, group of youth, when it's clearly gang. Sometimes there's a reason not to say gang publicly because they're building a case and they don't want to jeopardize that. They don't want to tip their hand. Sometimes it's appropriate. But you can tell the difference, I think, when someone is going out of their way to use certain language with a political intent versus using police slang. And again, in the context in which you just heard, yeah, we call them trigger pullers. He's talking about gang violence, and he's talking about young people who are kind of there as the trigger pullers. They're there just to go ahead and provide some base cover in these, you know, arguments or disagreements, which is alleged in the Bite of Seattle shooting in particular, but also what we're seeing on the streets and what we saw over the course of the last 3 days, or I guess now we're 4 to 5 days into it, but over the 3-day weekend. So I'm giving him a pass on this because it's clearly not an attempt to change the language. If it were, I would be calling it out. I'm happy to call that kind of stuff out. But I haven't seen anything from this interim police chief that has raised any red flags. And frankly, I've heard only positive things, or I shouldn't say only positive. I haven't heard anything negative. I've either heard it's too soon, they don't really know who this guy is as a leader yet, which makes sense. You know, he's the interim chief. I don't know if he's in the running for or even interested in the police chief job. I'm assuming he is. But I've heard nothing but positive or indifferent comments. I've not heard anything negative about this guy from the cops that I talked to. And that's saying something, because the last guy was not liked. I know people trying to revise history a little bit, but especially early on, they're like, no, this guy does not have the temperament to be the police chief. He's kind of a jerk. He's arrogant. And by the way, he's never here. 1-800-465-8770 for your texts. When we come back, there is this movement to claim a food desert in Tacoma that falls apart the second you look at a map. We'll get into that on the Jason Rant Show.
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1: 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Buses are back on the road. 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And every parent in the state is running a routine they're still trying to remember. 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It gets dark earlier. 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Roads that were dry for 3 months are slick again. 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
1: Hey, look at the time. It is 4:30 on a weekday afternoon. That means it's time for the Big Local, brought to you by the Dana Show, hosted by Dana Lash. Weekday mornings right here on Seattle Red, 9 to noon. This is a part of the show where we completely ignore the stories coming out of Seattle, and instead we focus all of our attention on the communities you live in and care about the most. This is very rare that we do 2 King 5 stories in which I'm going to play for you their package, but I think, again, it's important to understand media bias and the way that it works. And again, you could maybe make arguments that these reporters are just not particularly good. They're just lazy. And there's probably, you know, reason to suspect that in this case. But it just feels like they're trying to turn this story into something political about food deserts. So before I play you the audio, food desert, for those of you who don't know, generally is a reference to an area that doesn't have easily accessible food options beyond, you know, the crappy stuff you might get at McDonald's. They're talking generally about grocery stores or sort of corner shops where you can have access to fresh food that you would purchase then cook on your own. We're not talking about restaurants for the most part, although, you know, food desert makes it seem like there's no food options at all. And it's just you have to drive miles upon miles upon miles in order to get to the nearest Safeway or Trader Joe's. So that's what a food desert is. But listen to this news and how it's framed around a Fred Meyer, the second one to close down in Tacoma within the last, I think, like 16 months.
13: Come February, shoppers at this bustling Fred Meyer will have to turn elsewhere.
14: It's too bad for people that are on the west side.
13: Mike Adamchek used to live next to the store at South 19th and Mildred. It's expected to close January 30th. The announcement this month has shoppers wondering why.
14: It leaves, I think, maybe some pricier options only in this area.
1: Okay, so the only options now in this general area is going to be the Whole Foods.
14: Like Whole Foods?
1: Okay, just keep that in mind. Remember that. I just put it in the back of your mind what he just said.
13: Back to grocers. For Tacoma's mayor, it's another massive grocery store hole he's looking to fill.
15: We've got
13: to
15: make sure that we don't have a vacancy. So that's just as important as making sure that there isn't a ghost of a former grocery store.
1: Now, listen to what he says specifically around why this happened, or maybe why this happened, or what played at least some role in why this happened.
13: Mayor Anders Ibsen is outside the 19th and Stevens Fred Meyer, the only location that will remain in the city after January. The Pacific Avenue location that closed last September still sits empty and faceless today.
15: Yeah, there are a lot of safety concerns. I mean, no bones about it. That was what was behind a lot of the concerns from residents and from the store on Pacific and 72nd. And that's not lost on us.
1: Okay, so it's not lost on them that they have safety concerns. The crime rate is up. And it's not just like violent crime that he's talking about, although he's talking a little bit about that. He's also talking about the crime at the store. Items getting shoplifted or destroyed. having to spend money to not just replace the items, but also maybe for security measures or security personnel, which when you are operating a grocery store, just know that that cuts into what's already a very slim profit margin.
13: Why the latest store's closing is unclear. Kroger told King 5 last week the decision came after careful evaluation. The workers' union says Kroger blamed a rent increase. King 5 asked Kroger whether retail theft played a role and whether the closure is part of a previously announced plan to close 60 stores.
1: Now, I guess they didn't answer because King 5 doesn't tell you what the response was. But now that we hear how they're framing it, and in the written piece, it leans like pretty heavily into this idea that it's creating a food desert, which again tells you everything you need to know about the intent of how, I guess, I'm presuming left-wing staff end up refocusing or reframing an article, a piece, reframing the actual, you know, broadcast clip. Because when you go to the actual story, they get into a food desert argument. That is the intent here, that there, who knows where you're going to be able to find another shop, and, you know, what could possibly happen. Listen to how they conclude this.
13: Kroger and the union have yet to return our phone calls today.
7: And what about grocery stores in the area? Are there others, and are they close by?
1: Okay, so this is where he gets into the attempt. Again, I think it's a more obvious a food desert story when you actually read the story. He is quoted, at least in the written piece, it says, "The announcement prompted Mayor Ibson to issue a statement calling the loss of a second Fred Meyer a gut punch. He said residents had expressed fears about worsening food deserts and decreased access to medications." So that is the framing that he's trying to address here. But a food desert, meaning there's no other options. And the question is intended to put some of those fears out there. Listen to how this reporter carefully responds while completely, at the same time, dismissing the concerns.
13: You know, there are, but there it depends are. How but, far you can reasonably go. You've got Grocery Outlet and Winco about a mile away, about 2 miles away. You've got Whole Foods, Trader Joe's, Safeway. So it depends if you can walk, catch a bus, or if you don't have a car. It impacts everybody differently.
1: So that's such a dumb kind of response. Well, it depends. If you're not able to walk, if you're not able to take the bus, if you're not able to drive, yeah, this is going to impact you. Okay, how many people does that impact who qualify in that? They can't walk, they can't drive, they can't take the bus. And does this Fred Meyer that's open right now, are they benefiting from that if they can't walk there or drive there or take a bus there now? It's just such a stupid argument. But then again, he gives you five grocery stores, all easily within walking, busing, and driving distance. Five. And yet, we're supposed to believe that this is some sort of story that's about food deserts. And that's why the mayor is all upset about this. And that's frankly why King 5 is even covering this. How is it news that a grocery store is closing when you've got five other grocery options that run the gamut of different tastes and price ranges? 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Safeway is deeply cheaper, deeply discounted versus some of the other places, including Fred Meyer, by the way. And then you've got, what were the other ones? A Whole Foods, which obviously is catering to slightly more affluent people. You've got the Winco, which I think is also low cost. And then you've got a Trader Joe's, which is kind of mid-level. It's below Whole Foods. It's higher than Safeway. So you've got all sorts of options right now within walking, busing, and driving distance. How is this about food deserts? How is this about food deserts? It's not. That is ridiculous. Tacoma, this area, this city, this region, does not have a food desert. Now, you've got a landlord and a lease that if the union is telling us the truth or this is the real reason or one of the reasons, okay, yeah, if it's more costly to operate there, well, what's going to happen when you don't have the money? You have to move. And so they're looking at whether or not Kroger can justify spending whatever the rent would be on a department or a grocery store that's either not bringing in a whole lot of revenue or that rent increase cuts too much into it and it's just no longer financially responsible to operate. Do they have a landlord, a lease? They have a theft problem that the city doesn't name directly, but they talk around, you know, yeah, there's a safety issue. Just be more specific. But they're kind of manufacturing this into some sort of equity crisis, a food desert issue. It is not that. It is not that. At least not at this point. And there's no reason to believe. You come back and you tell me whether or not any of the five options that are easily accessible in that area, when they close down, then it's a food desert and we can have that conversation. But this is just, and again, I don't know. I'll give some fair, I'll try to be fair and good faith in my criticism of King 5, noting my bias because I can't stand King 5. I think they're the worst. I don't know who Alex McClune is. I don't recognize him. He might be new. I have no idea. Is it possible that they were looking at the story and say, hey, it's a slow news day. We've got to figure out how to turn this into, how do we forward this conversation? I mean, this is coming out of the Labor Day weekend where news outside of crime stories were pretty much dead. What do we do to forward this? Oh, I know. Let's bring up the prospect of this being a food desert. And in fairness to them, it sounds like this idea came from Mayor Ibsen, who clearly, if he's the one who forwarded that as a talking point, he is trying to turn this into some sort of political issue. It's not a political issue. It's not a political issue beyond maybe not having the best policies for policing and for prosecuting in the city of Tacoma. And this is one of the impacts of it. But please just spare me this nonsense. And yes, it is absolute nonsense about how, oh, no, you know, this is what this is really about. Food deserts. By the way, in related news, a Tacoma grocery store owner is accused of turning at least $600,000 in SNAP benefits into cash. And he's now been placed on the FBI's most wanted fraudsters list and finally captured. According to the FBI director, this guy was caught. His name is Betty. He was captured in India. They're now working to bring him back to the United States on charges. He's 65. He was added to the fraud list September 3rd after operating out of the city of Tacoma. Federal prosecutors accuse him of using the Asian Grocery Store, which is the name of his business, to exchange SNAP benefits for cash rather than groceries, which is illegal. He was indicted on April 1st. He was charged with 6 counts of wire fraud and 5 counts of SNAP benefits fraud. It ran from March 2024 through June of last year, according to the FBI. King 5 reports that customers gave Betty their EBT cards and personal identification numbers, and he allegedly processed transactions and made it appear that they had purchased groceries. But instead, they say he paid customers a portion of their available benefits in cash, and then he pocketed the rest. Now, in one case, they say the way that this would work, a customer who has $200 in benefits ends up getting like $100 back in cash, which then is usually spent for, usually it's drugs, but things that you're not supposed to use SNAP benefits on. They say in the report that the transactions caused the SNAP program to pay Asian grocery store for food that prosecutors say was never sold, resulting in at least $600,000 in payments. They say first he drove to Canada to escape after they asked him to appear in court. And then he ends up traveling to India, where I believe is where he's from. The arrest warrant was issued. They ended up tracking him down. And he wasn't the only one, by the way, who was arrested. The fraudsters list has 8 people. I believe they caught one other person on this list. But kudos to the hardworking folks at the FBI for tracking this guy down. And again, his name is Manjeet Singh Bedi, B-E-D-I. 1-800-465-8774. 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
1: Indeed, you do normally get to choose the news, but when I'm on the road, I choose the news. And I think you'll like the story that is published over at SeattleRed.com. It turns out there is one identity in Washington State you're not allowed to self-declare, and it's Democrat. At least you're not allowed to declare that if you don't hold the extremist view on gender that the Washington State Democrats currently believe. The Washington State Democratic Party has been ordering a group of registered Democrats to stop calling themselves Democrats. Not stop voting or donating, not stop using the word, just stop using the framing in your headline, in your group's name. And the group was all like, yeah, hard pass. Now, I'll start with just the basics of the story because my guess is most of you have not yet heard this. There is a national nonprofit group called Democrats for an Informed Approach to Gender, D-I-A-G, DIAG. And it's all volunteer. It's a 501c3. And it actually started during COVID as this online network of liberal parents whose kids had come out as trans, and it grew into this advocacy group with the slogan, you know, you fit on a bumper sticker, biology, not ideology. Meaning, let's focus not on your ideological viewpoints on gender, let's just focus on gender. Let's talk about biology. These are not Republicans in a trench coat. The staff page on their website includes lifelong progressives who simply opposed gender medicine for minors, and they support keeping girls' sports for girls. On everything else, they're the people you see at, you know, your local legislative district meeting, you know, eating the sad grocery store cookies as they talk about wanting to take away or take back the country from the fascists and the White House, things like that. That's who these people are, except on gender issues, which, by the way, means they are aligned with the vast majority of this country. And hopefully the vast majority of Washington State, since we are voting on the trans sports issue. Now, Washington supporters of this particular group put their names to the four arguments in the state voter pamphlet for the initiative. And it's actually two ballot initiative measures we're talking about from Let's Go Washington. The one that stops biological boys from competing against girls, and one's about parental Bill of Rights. And after they put their names on this and submitted it in the voter pamphlet, the Washington State Democratic Party chair, Shasti Conrad, put out this press release calling the organization, quote unquote, viciously anti-trans. And she said the group is using the party as a cover, then called on every chapter in Washington State of this group to strip the word Democrats out of its name. Then, just a few days ago, actually, the Washington supporters put out their own press release. It was actually released on Substack as this longer article. And one line can explain the entire thing. It said, quote, "You do not have a monopoly on who identifies as a Democrat." And that is a perfect way to explain their position here. Because Democrats...

0: This is a 70 to 80% issue on trans athletes and minors being able to access gender reassignment. So pushing just the rhetoric aside, look at what these people believe. And when I say it's a 70-80 issue, I mean, again, I just pulled up right now, the New York Times and Ipsos polled this back in January of last year. And 2,128 adults were polled. 79% said trans female athletes should not compete in women's sports. 79%. Amongst Democrats and Democrat leaners, it was 67%. Okay, so basically 70 and 80%, two out of three. Independents was at 64%. Republicans, of course, were the highest at 94%. You almost never get 79% of the country to agree on anything. They can't even agree that today is Thursday, right? There's no agreement. There's no agreement. And yes, I realize that that might, to some people, be an exaggeration. It's not. I guarantee you there's some,
1: well, actually, in Australia, it's Friday, not Thursday.
0: It's like, okay, shut up. Shut up. These people are nuts. But it's true. So to get them to get to that point of 79% agreement, to then use the word viciously anti-trans, viciously, really? That's not a policy disagreement. That is a party telling the majority of its own base to sit down, shut up, and change your name, which is precisely why on this issue they've lost so many people. Now, sure, the name demand isn't really the point. The ballot is the point in all of this. Shasti Conrad, the chair, tied the group to the whole slate of initiative signature gatherers and supporters and advocacy groups and told basically every Washington voter to vote no on every statewide initiative in November because of Brian Haywood. Let's go Washington. But look what's actually on the ballot. These are not, I don't think, to the average person, overtly political. It becomes political. It becomes political, sure, because politics are involved and it's an initiative process. But does the average person view trans girls who are biological boys competing against biological girls in sports as a political issue? I don't think most people do. They identify the politics behind it, but to them, it's just about basic fairness. It's about supporting women, parental rights, being told about what a school is allowing a kid to do on campus, including changing names and keeping that as a secret to parents. That's just patently offensive to parents, regardless of how they view politics. Remember, the Parental Bill of Rights initially passed by initiative. Then the Democrats walked it all back, reversed it, and now we're doing the same thing over again. They already lost this battle. They already lost this battle, and they didn't want to accept defeat, so they just ignored the will of the voters. So just look at what it is Shasti Conrad and the Democrats are doing. It's just sick. And I think it's see-through from, I think it's transparent. And the funny thing is, had Shasti Conrad not put out their press release and demanded that the group remove Democrats from their name, I probably would not have even heard of this story. The algorithm on X would not have served this to me if they didn't have that press release released on X to serve to me, right? If it didn't exist, I would not have seen it. I'd never heard of this group, even though I know that they started in 2020. I didn't follow this group before. I am now. I am now because of what Shasti Conrad and the Democrats did. How dare they? And again, this is not, you know, a group of Republicans who are pretending to be Democrats. These are actual Democrats. This is not like the Jewish Voices for Peace who are barely Jewish or even Jewish adjacent. Sorry, if you haven't gone through a bar or bat mitzvah, you don't get to call yourself a Jew who's a voice of peace. These are anti-Israel, anti-Semitic. Some of them are self-loathing, but a lot of them have no real Jewish identity other than they grew up Jewish, but they have since abandoned all Judaic principles. They're okay on the left with those groups because they're able to use them for cover for their own anti-Semitism. And yet the second you've got actual Democrats who are holding an actual Democratic perspective, but not a far left perspective. Oh, well, you got to stop using the name. Shame on Shasti Conrad, loser, for doing that. But again, I am the

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15: On high alert, I'm Carmen Roberts, Fox News. The USS George Washington is on high alert as Iran-backed Houthis threaten Red Sea shipping's route, and Fox's Trey Yingst reports from aboard that warship.
16: Tension remains high across the Middle East with the U.S. naval blockade in effect. CENTCOM says they've now redirected 100 commercial vessels. They have blocked Iranian ports, but the Iranians are still trying to hit warships in this area. And that's part of the reason that the U.S. Navy remains on alert here aboard the USS George Washington.
15: Well, Saudi Arabia shuttered a major oil pipeline after drones launched from Iraq struck it as Iran-backed Houthis in Yemen continue attacking the kingdom. President Trump said in Ireland today that Iran was probably behind yesterday's pipeline attack. And Reuters reports that Saudi officials say another Houthi projectile today injured two people and damaged a mosque and some other buildings. The CEO of Anthropic says the AI industry needs to slow development.
17: Dario Amodei has been outspoken about the risks of AI, saying its misuse could lead to cyber attacks and economic disruption. But in a new essay, he says his concerns have grown over the last few months, given how quickly AI is advancing. He referenced that incident where OpenAI's agents went rogue and breached the open source AI platform Hugging Face. Amodei saying, "It's my worry that in 6 to 12 months, such a swarm could be capable of taking over the entire internet."
15: Fox's Madeline Rivera. Critics say that slowing AI development could give China the edge, but Amodei says the potential benefits, including cures for major diseases, make it even more important to proceed carefully. And the Atlantic hurricane season is record quiet with no hurricanes so far, even as the season reaches its peak period. The issue is El Nino is suppressing the storms. 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
1: So we'll be joined shortly by Ted Cruz, the U.S. Senator from Texas, who has a brand new book, Going Further, the incomparable Clarence Thomas. It has skyrocketed to the tops of the Amazon bestseller list, and we're really excited to bring on Senator Cruz shortly to talk about that. I have lots of thoughts on Clarence Thomas, lots of thoughts on how Clarence Thomas got to where he is and why he is as amazing as he is, and moreover, what exactly we can and should be looking for when it comes, and here's where I'm really thinking, about how to identify the next Clarence Thomas moving forward. Because how many times have Republicans, conservatives, constitutionalists, originalists, how many times have we been burned before when it comes to identifying someone who we think is going to be the next Clarence Thomas, the next Sam Alito, the next Antonin Scalia, the next William Rehnquist, who Ted Cruz identifies in his foreword right here in his book. He identifies those four men, Thomas, Alito, Scalia, and Rehnquist, as the four greatest Supreme Court justices of his lifetime. And I believe that is correct. But why do we struggle so much then to identify the next Rehnquist, Scalia, Thomas, or Alito? It is a perplexing question. It is one that I expect will come up at some point in our conversation. It's certainly one that Senator Cruz and I wrote about when I helped with his book in 2020, a book called One Vote Away. I was a ghostwriter on that book, a book about the U.S. Supreme Court. And we talked about it in that book. And just to lay out some criteria that I think Clarence Thomas exhibits utterly in spades, and these are the kind of things that I would be looking for when it comes to trying to identify the next Clarence Thomas moving forward. First, it is crucial that we do the actual reading and that we closely research a prospective nominee's record. That sounds obvious. Unfortunately, it's not always obvious. Infamously, in the early 1990s, when George H.W. Bush picked not Clarence Thomas, that was his good pick, but when he made the other pick and picked David Souter, infamously at the time, he was relying upon John Sununu, who was the governor of New Hampshire and was a close ally of President George H.W. Bush. And Sununu said, "Trust me on Souter. I know him from New Hampshire. He's great." And, well, we all know what happened to David Souter. Within a year or so, he was reliably joining liberals on the left block of the U.S. Supreme Court. So no more Souters actually must mean no more Souters. That means do the reading and do it to a very deep extent. Second, it is crucial that this substantive dive into a prospective judicial nominee's background must verify not just consistent excellence, but a genuine commitment to full spectrum across the board conservatism. That means not a monolithic one subject obsession with your issue that you are particularly interested in, whether it's the Ministry of State or any other issue. It's great if you want to slash the federal Leviathan. It's great if you care about the right to life or the Second Amendment and guns. That's all great. But we need to see all of it. We can't be satisfied with just one issue. Especially in recent years, there's been a lot of chatter, and indeed there's been some movement within the broader right-wing judicial apparatus trying to prioritize economic size government issues above all. Unfortunately, that leaves us social and moral conservatives oftentimes struggling to get our people on the bench. And that ultimately, I think, is crucial as well. Third, it is also imperative that conservatives vet nominees closely for a willingness and indeed an eagerness to overrule bad cases and correct course as aggressively and expeditiously as possible. Clarence Thomas is, frankly, one of a kind in this respect. He has the most aggressive, principled approach to the ever-thorny question of stare decisis, which is the question as to how you go about overturning flawed precedent. There are various theories when it comes to when a judge should vote to overturn flawed precedent. And Clarence Thomas has what I believe to be the most principled approach, which basically says that, hey, buddy, I took an oath to the Constitution. I didn't take an oath to a precedent that is incorrect. It's basically that simple. The oath of office, as I have argued over the years and Clarence Thomas has argued, many others have argued, the oath of office requires judges and justices to abide by the text of the Constitution and its original meaning above all, not by precedents that are contrary to that. So you have to try to vet that. There's a lot of tools at the justice's disposal when it comes to trying to correct course. You can vote to grant cert and hear a case. You can use the shadow docket, the rocket docket when it comes to injunctions, stays, emergency appeals, et cetera. All of that should be vetted during the nomination process as well. And then fourth, and this is perhaps most controversial, but I do stand by it. I've been saying for years that I care a lot also about a prospective judicial nominee's private life. Like literally like his or her private life. What I mean above all is his or her marriage, his or her spouse, what house of worship they attend. I really care about the proverbial spouse test. I care whether or not your spouse shares your general views. I don't think it's an accident that Clarence Thomas's wife, Ginny Thomas, is a rock-ribbed conservative activist. She's been that way for decades and decades. It really matters. When you get home from work and you have to have dinner with your wife or your spouse, you got a cup of coffee in the morning, you want some sort of reinforcement, positive reinforcement. You don't want someone to scowl at you and say, "Ah, what are you doing on that crazy gun case?" No, I care about that. And I really actually do care if you go to a Bible-believing church or a rainbow flag church. These things actually really do matter. So before we turn to our guest today, who, again, is Senator Ted Cruz of Texas, I want to just talk at least a little bit about Dolly Parton. Dolly Parton passed away on Tuesday at the age of 80. I did not even know that she was sick. I suspect most people did not know she was sick. It was something of a well-kept secret. Apparently, it was very quick and ultimately tragically decisive battle with cancer. Dolly Parton is an American icon. They simply don't make them like that anymore. Someone whose father was an illiterate sharecropper, grew up in the heart of Appalachia, dirt poor. I mean, boy, did she make a name for herself. I mean, my God. I mean, she had hundreds of millions of fans. God knows how many gold platinum albums, Grammy Awards, and nominated for Academy Awards, Tony Awards. Passed out millions and millions and millions of books to impoverished children, gave them to read. Just an absolute inspiration. And a class act, someone who never let her politics be known, someone who kept that private because she just, much like Michael Jordan, when he said Republicans buy sneakers too, Dolly Parton knew that we all love country music and love her work and we miss her already. Dolly Parton, rest in peace at the age of 80, taken from us even at the age of 80 far too soon. Folks, we're going to have to go to a short commercial break. We'll be right back with Senator Ted Cruz.

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1: I mean, talk about knowing that you've lost the plot when you have CARE endorsing you. So why do we have CARE Muslim Brotherhood style actors operating within the broader right in the first place? Well, I mean, again, they're trying to take over the movement. And they're trying to convince you that you don't actually have first principles, or that your first principles stink, they are garbage, that you should forget them and ignore them. It's up to you, the informed patriotic citizen, to say no, to say that I know what I believe in. I believe in American constitutionalism. I believe in biblical revelation. I believe in what Hamilton referred to as primary truths. And I can reject this brain rot psyop. Don't fall for it.
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1: Welcome back. And as mentioned, we are delighted to be joined today, the day after release of his brand new book, by Senator Ted Cruz. The junior senator, I suppose soon to be senior senator, actually, from the great state of Texas. But most importantly, for today's purposes, he is the author of the brand new book, which I have in my hand, Going Further, The Incomparable, Clarence Thomas. It has already skyrocketed to number 2 on the Amazon bestseller charts as of our conversation. So, Senator Cruz, congratulations on a very successful launch. And thank you for so much for joining the program again. We appreciate it.
11: Well, Josh, great to be with you. You're right. The book has been out for just 2 days. Yesterday, it was number 1 in the country bestseller. Wow. It's encouraging because this is a story that I think needs to be told. This is a book I really was excited to write. Justice Thomas, I think, is an American hero. He is an extraordinary person who's traveled an extraordinary life journey. There is no Supreme Court justice in history who has come from such challenging circumstances. Justice Thomas was born in abject poverty in rural Georgia. He faced vicious racism. He has enormous challenges, and yet he rose to the very pinnacle of American law. And this book, this biography of Justice Thomas, I wrote because I wanted to tell that story. I think too many Americans don't know the incredible inspirational journey. He also had been a hardcore radical leftist, and he took the journey to become one of the most important conservative thinkers in the history of our country. And I wanted to explain that intellectual journey and at the same time explain the incredible consequences of more than 30 years of his jurisprudence. He's one of the most important thinkers and judges ever to serve on the Supreme Court. And so all of that I try to do in this book, and I hope the result is a fun and readable and interesting book that leaves you with a much, much better understanding of who is Clarence Thomas.
1: And I believe certainly, Senator, that it is exactly that. It is readable. It is fun. You are a very capable writer in addition to all your other skills. So go ahead, folks, and check out the brand new book, Going Further, The Incomparable Clarence Thomas. Senator, it's difficult to know where to even dive in when we're talking about a man, an American of this stature. But I suppose let's start with that life journey. A lot of this has been public. Clarence Thomas himself has spoken about it, including in his autobiography back in 2008, My Grandfather's Son. But tell us a little bit more about those formative years, growing up in abject poverty, getting to Yale Law School. We know that for a period of time, he was a fan of the Black Panthers, Malcolm X. He was going down a really, really radical path, and then something changed. What exactly was it that set Clarence Thomas on the path to being who we know he is today?
11: Well, let's start with his childhood. He was born in Pinpoint, Georgia, which is a small rural community on the coast of Georgia. He was born to a single mom. They lived for a period of time in a tenement home, absolutely squalid, did not have indoor plumbing. They had an outhouse outside. They used a chamber pot. And in fact, he recounts the story as a little boy of carrying down the stairs the chamber pot that was full. And he tripped and fell, and the chamber pot dumped on top of him. And so he's curled in a ball at the bottom of the stairs, drenched in stale urine. That is not the typical beginning of a Supreme Court justice. When he was very young, his mom could no longer care for him and his brother. And so instead, he came to be raised by his grandparents. His grandfather was a man named Myers Anderson, whom he called Daddy, who was the most important man in Clarence Thomas's life. And his grandfather was a hard man. He was a strict disciplinarian. When Clarence and his brother came to live with his grandparents, the day he walked into the house, his grandfather said, "Boy, the damn vacation is over." And think about the poverty Clarence was coming from. In Myers Anderson's world, that was a vacation. And he taught those boys hard work and discipline. He would get both boys up at 3 or 4 in the morning to join him in delivering heating fuel, often in the bitter cold of the winter, and he would not let either boy wear gloves. He thought gloves were for the weak, and he worked them. At one point, when he was a teenager, he said to his grandfather, "Slavery is over," and his grandfather said, "Not in my house, it's not." And he taught those boys hard work and discipline. Now, the one exception to work was reading in school. And both of Clarence Thomas's grandparents were illiterate. Neither one of them could read or write. And they wanted their grandsons to have a better future than they did. And so young Clarence Thomas would spend hours in the library reading every book he could get his hand on. And he became a very, very good student and a reader. He's a voracious reader. And he excelled at school. And he decided initially he didn't want to be a lawyer. He didn't want to be a judge. He wanted to be a priest. And that was his calling. That was his vocation. He went to seminary, both high school and college, to study to be a priest. And he loved the discipline and the order of the Catholic Church. He loved the ritual. He loved the peace. He loved the academic study. He loved that the priests and nuns cared for those in need. He also faced really vicious racism. So, for example, when he was in seminary in high school, he was one of only two black boys at the school. And one of the other boys, a white boy, passed him a note. And the note said, I love Martin Luther King. And then he turned the paper over, and on the back it said, dead. That's an example of what he faced. He also had, given the racism that he faced, he poured himself into his studies because he wanted to excel and prove himself. And so, for example, he became very good at Latin, and he mastered Latin. And the school would have a Latin bee where the students would compete on doing translations and doing various exercises in Latin. And Clarence Thomas won the Latin bee. And his prize for winning is they gave him a little statue of St. Jude. Well, the first day he got that, he put it in his room, and the next day he came to his room, and the head had been broken off. And he went and got glue, and he glued the head back on. The next day, someone broke the head off again, and again he glued it back a second time. They didn't break it a third. He kept that statue with him his whole life as a reminder both of overcoming adversity but also the challenges. And when I went, so in writing this book, Justice Thomas agreed to sit with me for what ended up being about 9.5 hours of one-on-one exclusive interviews. And so when I sat down and started the interviews, one of the first questions I asked is, hey, where's the statue of St. Jude? And he laughed. He said, well, I don't have it anymore. And he said he sent it to his very dear friend, Rush Limbaugh, when Rush was dying. Rush had cancer. He was dying. And Justice Thomas sent him the statue of St. Jude to give him comfort. And then when Rush passed away, he did not get the statue back. But Thomas went from seminary in high school to then seminary in college. And he was studying. He was close to becoming a priest. And he ultimately was disillusioned by the church. And he was angry at God because he thought the church was not nearly vigorous enough in fighting back against racial discrimination, against racial injustice, fighting for civil rights. And he describes the story when Martin Luther King was assassinated, several of the seminarians, white seminarians that he was studying with, were cheering and celebrating that King was finally dead. And for Justice Thomas, that was the straw that broke the camel's back. And he left the seminary. And he left the church for many years. He is now today again a devout Catholic. But for many years, he was angry at God and refused to attend Mass. And his decision to leave the seminary also irreparably ruptured his relationship with his grandfather. His grandfather believed if you do something, you do not quit. And this was probably the hardest chapter in Clarence Thomas's life is when he left the seminary and he came home. His grandfather threw him out of the house and said, you're a grown man now. You're on your own. You live on your own. He went off to college. He went to Holy Cross, and then he went to Yale Law School. And when he was in school, he became a left-wing radical. He described himself as an angry young man. He wore camouflage pants and combat boots. He had a poster of Malcolm X on the wall. He took part in a riot in Harvard Square. And he was angry. He was angry at God. He was angry at the church. He was angry at America. He was angry at racial injustice. He was angry at white people. And so one of the things I try to do in this book is trace his intellectual journey from an angry left-wing radical to a deeply, deeply principled conservative. And I think much of the answers to how he made that journey can be found in Myers Anderson, his grandfather, who... Myers Anderson did not consider himself a conservative, but he trained young Clarence, number one, in individualism and rugged responsibility for your own life. So, for example, Clarence Thomas's grandparents lived in poverty their whole life. And yet his grandfather told Clarence he never once took government welfare because he said, if you take welfare from the government, you give the government license to come into your house and to tell you how to live your life. And I don't want the government in my house, so I'm not taking their welfare. That individual reliance and responsibility was integral to Thomas realizing he was a conservative. His grandfather also believed in truth. Don't give me any of this nonsense. So his grandfather, for example, had all sorts of sayings he told young Clarence. One of my favorite was, boy, if it don't make no damn sense, it don't make no damn sense. And that ultimately led to Justice Thomas, the conservative hero we know.
1: Folks, we're going to go to a quick commercial break, but when we come back from our break, much more Ted Cruz on his brand new book, Going Further, The Incomparable Clarence Thomas. We'll be right back with more.
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1: New immigration policy and shutting off immigration from all Muslim-majority countries, which we absolutely believe from the show should be a huge priority item for the Congress and the president. Shutting off immigration from these countries will only go so far. You have, as horrible as it is to hear, as much as you don't want to hear it, I don't want to hear it, a massive, radicalized, subversive, fifth column American Muslim population here in the United States. That's just the reality. Now, each and every one of these individuals who demonstrably, verifiably has ties or has loyalty to foreign terrorist organizations who are not a citizen yet, so someone like Mahmoud Khalil, aka Zoran Mamdani's iftar dining buddy there in Gracie Mansion, they should be deported immediately, post-haste, no questions asked, period, end of story. But we're going to have to get our hands a little dirtier than that, too. They should be denaturalized.
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1: Welcome back, and we're pleased to be rejoined by Senator Ted Cruz, who is a senator from the great state of Texas, and most importantly for today's purposes, is the author of the brand new book, Going Further, The Incomparable Clarence Thomas, which has skyrocketed to the top of the Amazon bestseller charts, available everywhere books are sold. Senator, as we continue talking about the life and career of this great, iconic man, a man who I repeatedly refer to on the show as the nation's single greatest living American, which I sincerely, earnestly do believe that he is, I want to talk a little bit about the Declaration of Independence.
11: Yep.
1: We just celebrated the 250th anniversary of the signing of the Declaration about a month and a half, almost 2 months ago now. Clarence Thomas is unique in the pantheon of Supreme Court justices in his reliance on the Declaration, in both jurisprudence and in his speeches and his rhetoric. And I was wondering if you could just elaborate on that, because to me, I can personally draw a direct line from what you just discussed, his frustration with civil rights, his time at the EEOC during the Reagan administration in the 1980s. Can you talk about his focus on the Declaration and its time with Schutz a little bit?
11: I'm happy to. And, you know, I will say the title of the book, Going Further. The reason for that title is that there has never been a Supreme Court justice willing to go further in terms of going back to the Constitution, the original language of the Constitution, the original public understanding of what those words meant at the time of ratification than Clarence Thomas. There's never been a justice more willing to overrule precedents that are wrong. If a precedent is wrong, Justice Thomas believes we should follow true north. We should follow the Constitution and stay faithful to the Constitution. And he also is the leading defender on the Supreme Court and one of the leading defenders in the world of the notion of natural law, that our rights are not created by the Constitution, but they pre-exist. They come from God Almighty, and they were there before we had a Constitution, before we had a Bill of Rights. And in fact, I have a whole chapter in the book on the education of an originalist and the time he spent studying and coming to these conclusions. Today's left would say, oh, the believers in government power are doing it to better poor black people. And Justice Thomas says, no, that's complete nonsense. And in fact, every time you have government with this massive power, it is used instead to strip the rights of the most vulnerable, which are very frequently African Americans or Hispanics. Look, it's not an accident that the Democrat Party, leaders of the Democrat Party, created the Ku Klux Klan. It's not an accident that Democrats wrote the Jim Crow laws. It's not an accident, Josh, that your party and mine, the Republican Party, was founded to end slavery, that the first Republican president was Abraham Lincoln, that Abraham Lincoln signed the Emancipation Proclamation freeing the slaves, that it was the Republicans who authored and passed the 13th Amendment ending slavery, the 14th Amendment protecting, ensuring the equal protection of the laws for everyone, the 15th Amendment ensuring the right to vote regardless of race. Those are victories based on the proposition that everyone has rights from God and government can't take it away. And it is the left, the Democrat Party, is deeply invested in racial discrimination and power. And you see that today with the radical DSA, the Marxist and Islamist candidates who are taking over the Democrat Party and once again want to use government power to oppress the most vulnerable.
1: Senator, just about a minute left before we have to go to a quick break. But on this notion of natural law and the Declaration, are there any opinions that stand out based on your research or conversations where you see Clarence Thomas appeal to this notion most directly over the course of his tenure on the court?
11: Yeah, I think the most comprehensive on that is McDonald versus City of Chicago. And that was it's a case in the line protecting the Second Amendment individual right to keep and bear arms. And so The first of those major cases was a case called Prince and Mack. It was two cases that were together. That was the year I was clerking at the court, and Justice Thomas wrote a concurrence in Prince and Mack saying the court should finally and squarely uphold an individual right to keep and bear arms. And it was the first time in modern times that justice had called for that. Fast forward then to Heller versus District of Columbia. That was a case I was also deeply involved in, where I represented Texas and 31 states defending the individual right to keep and bear arms in the Second Amendment. And Justice Scalia, his magnum opus was the majority opinion in Heller that concluded the Second Amendment protects an individual right to keep and bear arms. Now, Heller dealt with D.C., the District of Columbia, a federal enclave. So the next question was, is that right incorporated against the states? If you look at the Bill of Rights, the Bill of Rights is written, it only constrains the federal government. The First Amendment begins with, for example, Congress shall make no law. And all the different protections in the First Amendment are about what Congress can do. Well, the states are not Congress. And the Supreme Court over the decades has used a doctrine that is called incorporation, which is to incorporate those rights against the states and say the states can't violate free speech any more than the federal government can. So the question in McDonald was whether the Second Amendment right to keep and bear arms is incorporated against the states. And Justice Thomas wrote a magnificent opinion, it's concurrence, that he concludes, yes, they're incorporated against the states. Now, he has written at great length, and I try to explain this in some real detail in the book. He's written in great length about why the notion of substantive due process makes no sense. The Due Process Clause is in the 5th and 14th Amendments of the Constitution, and it says government cannot take your life, liberty, or property without due process of law. Now, what that means is the government can't execute you, or it can't lock you in jail, or it can't seize your property without notice, opportunity to be heard, the ability to make your case to go argue, I'm innocent, I didn't commit the crime. That's what due process means, is you have procedural rights to defend yourself. Well, the court invented a different doctrine called substantive due process that has nothing to do with process. It just says there are certain rights that you can't violate no matter what, and we're going to make them up. And that was the whole line of cases on substantive due process that gave us Roe versus Wade. And Roe versus Wade, abortion's mentioned nowhere in the Constitution, but substantive due process was the gateway that opened it up. Clarence Thomas has spent 30 years saying substantive due process is nonsense. It's not in the Constitution. John Hart Ely, who was a very liberal law professor and dean at Stanford Law School, he referred to the notion of substantive due process as green pastel redness. In that, like, substantive due process, the two things are contradictory. What Justice Thomas argued in his McDonald concurrence is the Second Amendment should be incorporated against the states, but not through substantive due process, but rather through a different clause of the 14th Amendment, the Privileges or Immunities Clause. And he goes into this incredibly deep historical analysis about the 14th Amendment, and in particular, the history of Reconstruction. Justice Thomas said to me in writing this book, you cannot understand the Constitution without understanding Reconstruction. And he's a great scholar of Reconstruction, the period of time right after the Civil War, when we were building this country back. And he goes through the history about how the precursors of the Klan and vigilante posses would go to freed slaves and would take their guns away and then would string them up and hang them and beat them and murder them. And that disarming a freed black man put him at risk of murder and oppression, and that it was one of the fundamental privileges or immunities of an American citizen to have the right to keep and bear arms to stop yourself from vigilante justice, to stop you and your family from being threatened. It's a masterful opinion and one of the most consequential Clarence Thomas ever wrote.
1: You know, I might add just in brief that I believe the first time that the oxymoronic doctrine of substantive due process was actually ever invoked was by Roger Taney in the Dred Scott versus Sanford case. So speaking of sordid origins of an oxymoronic doctrine, probably the most infamous case in the history of the Supreme Court, that's what got this horrific train start. Anyway, folks, we're going to have to go to one final break. We are joined by Senator Ted Cruz. We'll be right back after a break to discuss more about his book, Going Further, The Incomparable Clarence Thomas. We'll be right back with more with Senator Ted Cruz.
0: Don't miss a second.
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1: But a people cannot be free. A people cannot be self-governing when they put down their words, their pens, their keyboards, and instead they take up knives and firearms. and rockets and other forms of weapons. When you put down the spoken and written word for the physical or the lethal weapon, you are essentially giving up your right to engage in Republican self-governance. The only way that this country endures is if we recover this sense of speaking to our fellow citizens, debating in good faith, and settling our differences in things like videos and op-eds and essays and books, and ultimately, of course, at the ballot box. We're not on a good trajectory. The left needs to look itself in the mirror before it is too late and pull their own side back from a potentially fatal or catastrophic brink.
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1: Welcome back, and we are joined again by Senator Ted Cruz of Texas, who has a brand new book out this week, Going Further, The Incomparable Clarence Thomas, which is way at the tippy top of the Amazon charts. Congratulations again, Senator, for the great commercial success of this excellent and, I would argue, crucial book about this nation's single greatest living hero. And I want to continue this conversation about Clarence Thomas's jurisprudence and his legacy on the court itself. But when Clarence Thomas got to the court in the early 1990s, he, your former boss, Chief Justice Rehnquist, Antonin Scalia, were oftentimes in dissent. And that has changed. That has started to change as the court has moved in a more originalist direction. As Lena Kagan famously said at a confirmation hearing, we're all originals now, or something to that effect. So I'm curious, Senator, how has Clarence Thomas won the long game on the court itself?
11: Yeah, look, it's all of the above. Number one, just on the personal level, he is beloved by his colleagues, and he is beloved in the court by the staff there. There is no justice who is more beloved by the janitors, by the electricians, by all the people who work there. He knows them. He knows their names. He knows their kids' names. That's who he is. And he, look, his origin story growing up in poverty, he is a regular guy. You know, there's a story I tell in the book about how Justice Scalia and Justice Ginsburg were both fans of opera, and they loved opera. And Scalia kept inviting Thomas to come to the opera with them, and Thomas kept saying no. And he finally told Scalia, he said, look, Nino, it's not that I don't like opera. It's that I don't like the people who like opera. At another point, Steve Breyer says to him, hey, why don't you come to this conference of law professors? Because they all think poorly of you. Why don't you come talk to them? And he looked at him and said, Steve, why would I give a damn what those people think? Like he's instead what Justice Thomas liked.

0: to do for vacation in the summertime is he has an RV, a big old camper that he and his wife, Jenny, they go drive across the country and they park in Walmart parking lots and Bucky parking lots. And they sit out in a lawn chair and just hang out with regular people. That's who Thomas is. He is grounded. He knows what he believes. And he also, I tried, like I said, we had 9.5 hours of interviews. I tried to get him to sort of wax reflective about his jurisprudence. And he consistently poo-pooed my efforts to do that. He was not interested in sort of navel-gazing. In his view, the analogy he uses is he approaches an opinion like building a home. That you start with a foundation, and you want a strong foundation, you want a firm foundation, and then you want to frame up the walls. And the frames need to be straight, the corners need to be square. And if they're not, the house will tilt and will ultimately fall. That's why he is so willing to overturn precedent that he thinks is wrong, because it leads every other row to be wrong. And so he goes and he looks at the Constitution. He said, what does the text say? He goes and looks at the history. What did the people understand it to mean? And he just goes systematically to build his opinion. So I'll use an example, and I talk about this in a chapter of the book, a case called Kelo versus City of New London. So Kelo was a case where Suzette Kelo was an older lady. And who had a home in her family. She had lived in her home for decades. She loved her home. And the city of New London, Connecticut, came by and condemned her home, took it away. And the Constitution provides that government can use eminent domain, can take private property, but it says private property shall not be taken for public use without just compensation. So if the government takes your property, you're entitled to just compensation. But the key phrase in this case was for public use.
1: Right.
0: And Justice Thomas went back to the text of the Fifth Amendment, said public use. And he looked at the court's jurisprudence over the decades, and they had turned public use into a different term, public purpose, which is very different from public use. So public use is they take your home to build a road or a highway through it, or to build a school, or a post office or a courthouse. All of those are public use. You got a government building, the public is using it. That is permissible under the Constitution. That's not what New London, Connecticut was doing. They were taking Ms. Kelo's home because Pfizer, the giant pharmaceutical company, wanted a parking lot for an office building they were going to build. And Pfizer decided, you know what? We're going to take your property because you're not very wealthy and you're not very powerful. We're going to take it from you, and we're going to give it to this big, wealthy corporation instead. And Justice Thomas wrote a dissent in Kelo where he said the test under the Constitution is public use and not public purpose. Public purpose is a much broader thing. They could say, well, look, Pfizer pays more taxes, so it's a public purpose to get more taxes. Sandra Day O'Connor also dissented in that case, and she had a great analogy. She said, under the majority's reasoning, government could condemn every Motel 6, knock it down to build a Ritz-Carlton, just because there's more money in a Ritz-Carlton than a Motel 6. The case was 5-4, and Clarence Thomas was on the losing side of that. But I point to this case as an example where he won by losing, because his arguments in dissent were so persuasive. They've moved the American people, and actually a lot of states, including my home state of Texas, have passed laws that require that for eminent domain be used, that it has to be for a public use, not just a purpose. They basically codified, written into the law, the standard Clarence Thomas advocated. And I also believe, here's a prediction, Josh, I think if the right case, the right vehicle makes it to the court, I believe the court today would overturn the Kelo decision and would adopt Clarence Thomas's dissent that it has to be public use. And by the way, the most compelling example of that is on race, where there has been no more powerful and eloquent opponent of government discriminating based on race than Clarence Thomas. And what started out as dissents, passionate dissents, have now become the majority opinion, striking down affirmative action and government or private universities discriminating based on race. I think that is among, if not the most important jurisprudential arc in Justice Thomas's entire career.
1: So you kind of took the words right out of my mouth, Senator, because I actually wanted to follow it talking about affirmative action. That's probably, unfortunately, be our final question for our conversation today. But when I read that concurrence, Senator, in 2023, the Students versus Fair Admission versus Harvard case, Clarence Thomas, this, whatever it was, 60, 70 page concurrence, I read that and my jaw just dropped and I said, wow, this is the intellectual capstone.

0: known of Clarence Thomas's career. I mean, going back to the 1990s, I mean, he has been so passionate about this. And I'm curious, based on your conversations, is that the case? Is that the concurrence that he is proudest of? Or did you get a sense as to what he views as his singular, most defining opinion, if there is one? Or is that just too hard to glean?
1: So, Josh, I will tell you, I asked him a version of that question probably 5 or 6 times, and I could never get him to answer it. And he is a humble man. He does not view his endeavor in grandiloquent terms. He views it as, I'm doing my job. I'm just doing my job. A case comes before me. I do my best to get the answer right, and I move on. If I get it right, great. If I don't, well, I'll get it right the next time. And he lets the words speak for themselves. It's interesting, though. He also views an obligation to speak clearly. There are justices who use highfalutin language, who use all these tenpenny words. Clarence Thomas's opinions are simple. They're straightforward. They're designed. He believes the American people ought to be able to understand, to read a Supreme Court opinion and understand it. They ought to be able to understand, this is my Constitution. This is my Bill of Rights. This is what it means. And so he tries to write in a very clear, straightforward way. That is certainly the example I tried to emulate writing this book, is to have it be something where anyone could understand. And I'll tell you why I wrote it, Josh. We're in a time that is really divided, that is angry, that both sides are yelling at each other. They don't trust each other. There's enormous distrust. And we have a shortage of role models. We have a shortage of heroes.
0: Yes, we do.
1: And you and I both believe Clarence Thomas is an American hero. And I think most Americans, particularly young people, don't know his story. And I wanted to make his story come alive. And I will say, I want to encourage your viewers, number one, go buy the book. I think you'll enjoy it. It's a fun read. It'll give you all sorts of insights into who Clarence Thomas is as a human being and what made him the extraordinary man he is. But also buy it for your kids, buy it for your grandkids, because we need role models. And if you're looking for someone to emulate, to pattern your life after, to live life lessons, you would be very hard pressed to find a better choice than Clarence Thomas. And that's why I'm so excited about having written this book, because I think it's important that people read it and be inspired by Justice Thomas. I want to close with a story. It's just one of my favorite stories that he told me that's in the book. So Justice Steve Breyer served with him. And Breyer was very liberal justice, brilliant guy, actually very charming, charismatic guy. Breyer's a very hard guy to dislike. He's quite charming. And he and his wife own a vacation home down in Nevis, the Caribbean island. And he and his wife were down there. They were on the porch of their house, and a guy came along with a machete and robbed them. Wow. And actually made the news. It was a story when he got robbed. And so Breyer's back in the court, and he's talking to several other justices. And Justice Thomas comes up, and Breyer says, Clarence, I want to ask you, what would you do if you were sitting on your porch with your wife playing bridge, and a man with a machete came up to rob you? And Thomas pauses for a minute, and then he says, I don't play bridge. And Breyer, a little bit frustrated, goes, okay, Clarence, let's say you were on your porch playing poker. What would you do if a man with a machete came by? Thomas pauses again and says, I don't play poker. At this point, Breyer, visibly frustrated, says, all right, Clarence, you tell me, what would you be doing on your porch? And Thomas responded, I'd be cleaning my guns. And I would ask the guy, does he want that machete with ketchup or without? That's Clarence Thomas. He doesn't go pick a fight. He doesn't go seek someone out. But if you come to rob him, or if you come with a machete for the Constitution, he's going to defend it and you're going to regret it.
0: Well, the United States is much better for Clarence Thomas defending the Constitution over the now 35 plus years of his remarkable service. And Senator Cruz, you've done the public a great benefit for writing this new book, which, again, folks, is Going Further, the Incomparable Clarence Thomas. Get it everywhere books are sold. Senator Cruz, congratulations on the successful launch, and thank you again for this public service with this great book. Take care, and all the best to you, sir.
1: Thank you, Josh. Appreciate it.
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3: A battleship on the move. I'm Jane Fergus, Fox News. The conflict between the United States and Iran is escalating. Fox's Trey Yingst is aboard the USS Washington warship in the Arabian Sea.
4: As the USS George Washington is operating, it is protected by a variety of guided missile destroyers. Things are changing very rapidly. Iran has ramped up attacks on U.S. warships, and that is the reason that these sailors and pilots continue to fly these critical missions in the area of operation. There is one other, George W. Bush, H.W. Bush aircraft carrier, and again, a variety of destroyers.
5: As the United States is looking to project power against the Iranian regime, they continue daily nighttime operations to ensure that the pilots and sailors are ready for any sort of incoming threat. We know Iran tried to target this vessel.
3: President Trump is accusing Iran of prolonging the conflict to complicate U.S. midterm elections, and he believes the conflict will end soon after the voting is held. Russian President Vladimir Putin is sending a warning to European nations that might be thinking of helping Ukraine.
6: Putin was at an economic summit in India when he told reporters that if European governments send troops into Ukraine, it will mean a war with Russia. Putin also denied his country posed any threat to Europe, saying there is no such threat and never has been. Earlier this month, French President Macron said 26 of Ukraine's allies have pledged to deploy troops as a reassurance force once fighting ends with Russia. He also said the reassurance force does not have the will or the objective of waging war against Russia, but will work to prevent new major aggression. Jill Nato, Fox News.
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14: Joining us from Australia, we have Kirk Ashley on the Law Enforcement Talk Radio Show. He's a retired actor and author of the book, How Would You Respond? His website is KirkAshley.com. He's famous for these films, and it's a long list of films. A Lockup, Airheads, Maniac Cop 2, Term of Velocity, Two of a Kind, and many more. And in 1989, he was living the Hollywood dream. He was working on filming a Chuck Norris movie he just passed recently called Delta Force 2, The Columbia Connection, where there's a devastating helicopter crash. And one of his mates died in his arms, the key grip Mike Graham, and five guys died in that crash. Had a tremendous impact on Kirk, and he's here to talk about it. So thanks for joining us on the Law Enforcement Talk Radio Show. Very much appreciated.
17: I'm honored to be here. And, you know, I know you said I live in Australia, but you'll notice I have a Chicago accent. So I'm originally from Chicago, but I've been here almost 29 years now.
14: And then how do you like living in Australia compared to Chicago?
17: Well, first, I left Chicago when I was 18 years old to move to Hollywood to work as an actor. But so the weather here is very similar to L.A., except for I've been in Australia for so long, but nobody has shot at me yet. It's a whole different lifestyle here. There's only about 24 million people in the whole country, and it's the same size property-wise as America is. It's just a really quality of life. I came here and took the women's Australian beach volleyball team to win gold medals at the Sydney Olympics, and I just fell in love with the country and been here ever since.
14: Is there anything you can't do, Kirk?
17: Well, there's not anything anybody can do. That's the neat thing of what I teach people. It's we all have equal potential, you know, and I've just had this crazy thing in me that I just want to see what my potential is. What can I do? And, I don't want to get stuck doing the same thing over and over again, because that's not really creative. It's not growth. And so, you know, I just kind of go, what's my next chapter? What's my next level that I want to go to?
14: Well, is it fair to say that you kind of got to have some of that bootstrap mentality just to be an actor in Hollywood or pursue that dream?
17: Yes, because, you know, what most people who see Hollywood, they see the glamour, you know, and they think it's all that. Hollywood's got no glamour. You know, the people who work the most, and that, by the way, that's crew, that's writers, that's certainly actors. It's the people who learn how to market themselves the most.
14: Right.
17: So, you know, I'm not insulting the man. You know, David Hasselhoff's not a very quality actor. He's never been known for that, but he's had three hit TV shows because he knows how to market himself. And yet there's some very talented people who are waiting tables who never get work because they don't know how to market themselves. So it's not really about being the best. I mean, you'll notice that McDonald's probably doesn't make the best hamburger in the world, but they know how to sell the most because they know how to market it. And so the business is the movie business. And, but also is, you know, you got to be able to face, you know, I've been friends with Sylvester Stallone since I was 18 years old, and Sly says, you got to have alligator skin. You know, you got to, you're going to get chewed on, and you got to be able to wear it and not have it affect you too bad.
14: I think that applies to a lot of industries, and just in the radio industry alone, I don't believe I'm the most talented, most creative people out there, but we're on 150 stations. Podcasting wise, same thing. And I always tell people it's really about marketing and promotion more than the content, more than the quality of your content.
17: Yes. And when you can do both, you know, now you really have a hit on your hands. I mean, the guy who started with Ray Kroc, you know, with McDonald's, and then got upset. He went off and started his own business. But that's the guy who came up with the colors for McDonald's and the golden arches and stuff. He started In-N-Out Burger, which is now worth billions of dollars. And this family owns all of the restaurants. They never franchised it. And if you look at the logo for In-N-Out, you kind of go, it kind of does look like the McDonald's one.
14: It does.
17: So he created a great burger and great marketing.
14: Here's the thing, before we get into your story, and I think it's a unique story, but one of the power points of your story is that people have the ability to overcome tremendous odds. And we've had several people that went to Hollywood that waited tables, that they never hit success. Others worked really hard. But I think that there's two things that you need to have. You have to have an unshakable belief in yourself, not feelings-based. You know, people about the imposter syndrome all the time. I get that every day. But it's a feeling. It's not fact. It's not based on fact. It's based on negative self-talk. But they got to have that resilience that they can develop and do what they want to do. And they're willing to go to any length to get it done. They're willing to put in the hard work. Is that a fair assessment for you?
17: Absolutely. You know, luckily, when I was 18 years old, I was working at a gym on Hollywood and La Brea. So Hollywood Boulevard and La Brea. And a guy came in. He used to literally walk down from the mountain of Mulholland Drive with a barbell on his back and then walk backwards on the way home and wanted me to train him. You know, well, this guy's name is John Hirschfeld. He's an award-winning writer and director. His best friend from college, you know, they were roommates in college, is Sylvester Stallone. That's how I got John took me under his wing, you know, and he forced me to read Think and Grow Rich and Norman Vincent Peale. And so my point being is that he got me to work on my mind because it's just as powerful of a muscle as your physical muscles.
14: Right.
17: And in Hollywood, you know, you got to have that strength. You know, you got to be strong. Otherwise, you're going to get pushed around from the rejection and crazy stuff that happens. I mean, I'll tell you the funniest story, John, is that I auditioned for Days of Our Lives in 1983. And this woman, the casting director, I'll never forget her, you know, oh, Keurig, you're one of the finest young actors I've ever seen. We're going to cast you as a reoccurring role, blah, blah, blah. And I came out of the office. I'm still on the Warner Brothers lot. I called John at his office and Fox. I said, John, I got booked, you know. And he goes, did you sign the contract? They go, no, John, not yet. But man, they're raving about me. He goes, ain't going to happen.
14: Much.
17: I go, John, what are you taking the wind out of me? He goes, Keurig, I'm trying to protect you so you don't get hurt. I've been in this business a long time. Okay, that's 1983. It's now 2026. I've still never heard back from those people.
14: But they said nice things about you, right?
17: Yeah, and that's so I learned really quickly is it doesn't matter whether they say great things about you or bad things about you. It's are they giving you the job? And it does this check cash as well as another one. You know, because if they say great things about you but don't give you the job, it's just called fluff. But you got to learn how to manage how you think and feel. And what I've learned through life
14: Well, let me cut you off on that point, and we'll return to that moment. Sure. We're talking with Kirk Ashley, living in Australia. He is a retired actor. He's author of the book, How Would Love Respond? His website is kirkashley.com.
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0: During our conversation with Kirk Ashley, contact us from Australia. He is a retired Hollywood actor, been in multiple films. Some of them are Lock Up, Airheads, Maniac Cop 2, Terminal Velocity, Two of a Kind, and more. He was living the Hollywood dream in 1989, working on a Chuck Norris movie while filming the movie Delta Force 2, The Columbia Connection. A devastating helicopter crash occurred. Mike Graham, key grip on the film, died in his arms on the way to a hospital, and five total died in that crash. So it's a devastating crash. We're here to talk about the impact on him and what he did afterwards to get the life he's got today. So I want to fast forward, Kirk, and talk about 1989. Seems like a long time ago. However, stuff that happened to me in the 1980s and late 80s still have an impact on me, and it's still, in many ways, part of the reason why I am the kind of guy I am today.
1: Well, you know, I guess if you looked at the calendar, it feels like a long time ago but it feels like yesterday for me. I mean, it's one of those things. And for young people, you know, 30 years, 35 years sounds like eternity. Like my son's 14 years old. That sounds like an eternity. It whizzes by, John, as you know, way faster than we were ever really explained. I guess we probably were told, but... And the helicopter wreck, you know, I just finished the movie Lock Up with Sylvester Stallone, and now I'm doing Delta Force 2 with Chuck Norris in the Philippines. I'm on top of the world. I mean, you know, working with two icons, big budget films, you know, we're getting off the low budget film. So you just feel like your whole life's turning around. And not only that is when I get to the Philippines, some of my best friends are working on the film. So Mike, the key grips, one of my very best friends, Don Marshall, the lighting director, Jeff Brewer, one of the stunt guys I've worked with and known for years. And, you know, been doing stunts all day in the helicopter. I get paid $400 extra for every flight that I do. And I've done like 15 flights that day. So I'm just racking up the cash. And all we have to do is go up 15 feet, come back down. It's just a little insert shot where they just a couple lines of dialogue. And the chopper's hovering about a foot off the ground. The cameraman shifts the camera. I realize I'm not being photographed anymore. I asked him. He said, "No, you're out of frame." So he goes, "If you want to step out, you can." I figured, I'll make room for everybody else. The other door gunner stepped out. Chopper goes up 15 feet, drifts out over this edge of this mountain that we're sitting on, and the engine shuts off. It has mechanical malfunction and drops. And nosedives into the road down the bottom of the mountain. And I was the first person to get to the wreckage. I was already running before. I just knew something was going on. You could just feel it. And Mike was on fire when I carried him out. He was fully engulfed and died in my arms on the way to the hospital. And I lost five of my friends that day. It's one of those moments that freezes time. You know, it felt like you're being pulled underwater and you're drowning because all your air, all your sound, everything disappears when you first see the carnage, you know. But then you have to go into action, you know. Now's not the time to panic. And it's one of those things I guess I've always been great at doing is just going into action. I saved two people's lives that day, but the devastation for the next couple of years was brutal.
0: I can relate to I just react differently than so-called normal people. When there's life-threatening, dangerous situations, I just do what I got to do. I react to the way I'm supposed to react. It's afterwards that problems really start to kick in for me. Is that safe to say for you?
1: Absolutely. Once I handed Mike off, I got him out of the helicopter, and they hit him with fire extinguishers to put him off. I handed him off to some guys. I look over, and the cameraman never took his eye off the eyepiece, you know, fell out. Chopper landed on him, crushed him. They were trying to get him out, but the chopper burst into flames, and everybody was backing away. But I'm going to go into action. I liked that man. He was a great friend of mine, and so I went over. And you know, when you turn that switch on, it's crazy what you can do. Well, I lifted that portion of the helicopter off him by myself. And it settled in that new spot. And then I dragged him out. He was dead, but at least he was going to get a funeral. So, and the amazing thing about it, John, is that I didn't have literally a hair burned off me. I was covered in jet fuel. I was in the middle of flames. But for the next 2.5 years, I had a 357 Smith & Wesson in my mouth every night, drugs up my nose. I wasn't partying. I was just trying to kill myself. Thank God I'm not a success at everything in life. But it was, you know, the survivor guilt, feeling like a failure because I couldn't save my friends' lives, everything that you go through. And I'm still trying to function and do good things for other people. And a lot of times it backfired on me. Like Mike's mom called me one day because the media had called her and she's screaming at me on the phone saying, you know, you're a piece of garbage. You left my son on the side of the road. You lied. You never had him with you. And I said, Mrs. Graham, that's not true, you know? And she said, the media just called me and told me that. Why would they say that? I go, I don't know. But then, you know, she hung up on me and that's the last time I got to talk to her. So here I'm trying to do wonderful things for people, but I keep getting another left hook from life and it brutalized me, but it's made me who I am today because I feel like I'm on borrowed time, you know, yeah. Which we all are really, but every moment I have alive, I'm going to fulfill it because that's what my friends would do if they could have their life back, but they can't. So I've dedicated my life to making a positive impact on the planet in their honor.
0: Well, I think it's great you do that. And I understand there's two sides of my brain. We talked earlier about that. And the old school cops that trained me, a lot of them were Vietnam combat veterans. And they explained that the biggest muscle you have, the most powerful muscle you have is your brain. And by the way, by the time you use your biceps and all that stuff, you start fighting, you can't go back to using your brain. So you use that first and foremost. And it got me out of a lot of trouble. However, there's two sides of my brain. There's a logical side and the emotional side, and they don't always coexist.
1: Yeah. No, they don't. That's the funny part that you're saying is that during the day, I was still Mr. Positive to everybody and being that way with everybody else. But nighttime, the nightmares, the flashbacks, you know, the guilt, all that stuff was brutal. Until one day I woke up and realized, John, that my life's not my own. You know, there's people who love you and care about you and they're not helping you up. You're dragging them down.
0: Right.
1: And so I said, this can't be my legacy. And so I unscrewed a broom pole out of a broom, went in my backyard in Studio City in California and held it like a samurai warrior and cut a line in the sand. And I said, once I step over this, I'm done. I'm done. You really got to get to that place where you say, I'm done. That means no more. I stepped over the line. I gave up cocaine. I gave up alcohol abuse. I gave up cigarettes. I gave all my guns away. Not that just people wandered down the street. I came with friends of mine and literally no withdrawal symptoms, nothing. I mean, that was a decision and I changed my life and my life today. It's a byproduct of making that one decision and staying.
0: The most powerful part of the decision is the action afterwards. And I've been a sober guy for 35 years and we'll talk about that in a few moments. We're talking with Kirk Ashley. He is a retired Hollywood actor living in Australia. He's author of the book, How Would Love Respond? His website is kirkashley.com. We return. We're going to talk more about the process of changing his life on the Law Enforcement Talk Radio Show. 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And be sure to like the Law Enforcement Talk Radio Show Facebook page. Don't go anywhere. We'll be right back. 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

0: 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He's famous for the movies Lock Up, Airheads, Maniac Cop 2, Terminal Velocity 2 of a Kind, and many more. He was living the Hollywood dream. It was 1989. He was working on a Chuck Norris film, maybe you've heard of it, called Delta Force 2, The Colombian Connection, when a devastating helicopter crash occurred. And it killed a good friend of his, and I think five others. And his friend died in his arms on the way to the hospital. So, Kirk, it's fair to say you've been through a lot. And I don't think you're an exception. When it comes to the Hollywood people that we know, we see all the time, they're really good at marketing themselves. They come from backgrounds that they've been through a lot of tough stuff.
1: Yes, well, you know, ironically and wonderfully, you know, like I said, I've been friends with Sylvester Stallone since I was 18 years old. And Sly's story is the Rocky story itself. You know, he just kind of personified it in another character. And anybody who's ever, you know, like an autobiography, a biography, any of those stories that we get inspired by, it's always people who started at a low place and took their life to a high place. I mean, nobody really wants to hear the story of people who started a high place and stayed at a high place. So it's really inspiring. And so it's been inspiring for me to be around Sly, to ask him questions, the mentoring that I got from him and John Hirschfeld. Because again, John and Sly, you know, they used to rent an apartment together in the early days, like with a single apartment, and it had a walk-in wardrobe, and one would make the walk-in wardrobe their bedroom. I mean, that's how low these guys were financially, and both to make it to a success. But it's you got to work on yourself. And I always say there's four muscle groups that we got to work every day: mental, physical, emotional, and spiritual. Yeah. Any one of those, if you don't work on them, the weak link of the chain gives up. So in order to get strong, we have to exercise them. So every day, I'm still to this day, I listen to the personal development. I'm working on myself. I meditate every day. I hit the gym every day. I work on being positive. I don't hang out with off angry people. I hang out with positive, happy people. It's quite easy.
0: It's a decision too. And this is something that was drilled in my head. There's a big difference between a thought and a decision. A decision is thought followed by this word called action, which is a working. You got to put a lot of work into it. Is it fair to say that you are where you are today because of that action, that work you put in?
1: Absolutely. And, you know, my metaphor for that, John, is that you don't go to the gym once and think you're buff for the rest of your life. It's about what do you do consistently. Right. And so on my wall here in my office is I have a check sheet, you know, and all it is a little grid that I created that every day I have to check off that I've read my goals, I've read my affirmations, I've worked out, you know, all these things that I want to do to stay consistent, because success is easy when you make it your habit, because it's what you do consistently. And the funny part is it doesn't take any extra time. I mean, you could literally be in the gym, working out on your body, listening to personal development on your earbuds or whatever that is. So you could be working all those muscles at the same time to stay strong. Because, man, you know, what's happening in the world and what's happening in the media and social media could really drag you down if you let it to. But that's why Napoleon Hill, who wrote Think and Grow Rich in 1937, he said, you have to be the guardian at the gate. He's talking about deciphering what you allow in your mind or not, because those other thoughts will create chaos and havoc to your life. And so if you don't fill it with what you want, the other stuff's going to get in. And then that's going to determine what actions and behaviors you have. But you have to make that action, because you're spot on, John. Most people wish really big, but expect very little. In life, you get what you expect. Your actions dictate what your expectations are. They show what your expectations are.
0: I know for me, and a big part of the solution to my problems, the gym is part of them, and I miss that because I'm recuperating from some serious injuries. But I'll be back in there. But it's prayer and meditation. And they said that that would be part of the solution to all my problems. And I was like, yeah, right. I need a world-class expert. But you said earlier, the spiritual part of your recovery, if I don't take care of that, I feel the consequences pretty quickly. Is that same with you?
1: Absolutely. And if you listen to a lot of very successful people, even Stallone. You know, when he talks about like the very beginning of Rocky, you'll see there's a picture of Christ or in a church, and that's when it pans down to him fighting Spider Rico in the very first scene of Rocky, that he had that essence in there. And, you know, that's that strength. Chuck Norris, who I not only worked with, but got to spar with him. He said, Kirk, if you work me out in the gym, I'll train you martial arts. And I'm like, awesome. And that guy placed his feet and his punches anywhere he wanted to on me. And I basically was a good punching bag. And what an honor. You know, he was 51.
0: You got punched by Chuck Norris. I feel honored to talk to you.
1: And kicked with that spinning roundhouse kick. He put me through the air onto the wall and he goes, okay, four more of those, we're going to the strong leg.
0: Oh, my goodness. Great.
1: And he goes, you okay? And I go, hey, if I get knocked out by you, this is like a call to, this is a badge of honor. But every one of them, Chuck was a very devout Christian. You know, people are strong in their faith. It could be spiritual, doesn't have to be religious, you know, but you have to have something that connects you to the universe. Right. Otherwise, you're like this cork floating on the ocean and you bang into the rocks and whatever. You have to have that strength in that as well, which I do.
0: That if I don't have that part, it's a grounding thing for me. And it reminds me that, and not to use phrases from other people, but it right sizes me. And otherwise, if I don't have that connection to the spiritual realm, and I'm very religious, but I don't talk about that. But if I don't have that connection, I drift back to the negative stuff. I go into my mind, which is really is a bad neighborhood. I shouldn't be there by myself.
1: Yeah, and you know, we're all connected anyways. I mean, you know, Lao Tzu, who wrote the Tao, said that when a butterfly flaps its wings, all the air currents around the world instantaneously shift. We're all connected. You know, when somebody exhales, they're exhaling, you know, cells and DNA and all kinds of stuff. And then we're inhaling everybody else's, you know, so we're having this intimate relationship with each other. You know, we're all connected. What makes us different on the planet is what makes us interesting. Right. I've traveled all over the world for work. We're all born pure babies. Nobody's born Chinese or American or Muslim or Jewish or whatever. We get culture.
0: Right.
1: And, you know, I've spent time with communist soldiers in the Philippines when I was filming Delta Force, you know, and I wasn't an American. They weren't communist. We just were people figured out about each other. And I've been in Kuwait and Jordan and stuff and found out this thing called Arab hospitality. It's the warmest, most beautiful service anywhere. You know, I don't care what you're getting. And I go, why don't they promote this in the media? Well, because there's no drama.
0: It doesn't sell. You know this more than anybody. It doesn't get attention.
1: No, and the people were so warm and so loving, and never did I feel, soloed out or judgment or anything. You know, they loved it. I got the highest rating of any speaker that ever had been in Kuwait. It was really wonderful. I'd go back any day of the week, but wherever I go, John, I make it home, because my thing is when I die, I want to die at home. So I make everywhere home, and that's through connecting with people, and that's through source or through connection to a creator.
0: I want to ask very quickly, you went through stuff in 89 and had a profound impact on you and everybody else involved as well. But that guy still exists and he still went through that.
1: Yes. And, you know, not only has it become a number one best-selling book, my book, How Would Love Respond, my book's now being turned into a movie. A producer heard the audio version and said, we got to make this into a movie, but you have to write it and you have to direct it. And I go, that's not really what I do. And they kept insisting and finally said, okay. And so I just finished the script. I have to relive it in order to write it. Same with writing the book, because in order for people to feel it, you got to go back there. But what I've learned is how to feel it without emotionally dragging myself into it again. And then afterwards, I cleanse myself by doing certain things to cast off that energy. And then I don't really wear that on my sleeve and tell that to everybody, because every time you tell those stories over and over again, you're reliving the experience. Right. Your subconscious mind can't tell the difference. That's why I say stop telling those disempowering stories, because they create what I call drama glue. They keep you stuck in your story. Instead, start telling the empowering stories of your life and you'll be empowered.
0: We'll take a short break on the note. We're talking with Kirk Ashley. He is a retired Hollywood actor living in Australia. Author of the book, How Would Love Respond, which talked about, we will talk more about that in a few moments. His website is KirkAshley.com. It's Kirk, K-U-R-E-K, Ashley.com. 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

0: During a conversation with Kirk Ashley on the Law Enforcement Talk Radio Show, he's connecting with us from Australia. He's author of the book, How Would Love Respond? His website is KurekAshley.com. That's K-U-R-E-K, Ashley.com. He's famous for multiple movie roles, and he was involved in a Chuck Norris movie in 1989 called Delta Force 2, The Colombian Connection, in the Philippines, where there's a devastating helicopter crash, and multiple people were killed in that crash, one of them being his good friends, and it's had a profound impact on him. You said earlier, Kurek, that this is part of the reason why you wrote the book, How Would Love Respond? Is that the reason why?
1: Well, I was writing the book anyways, John, because it was just something, again, I wanted to challenge myself. I'm not normally a writer. My dad, my hero, you know, I was my dad's only son, his only birth son. My mom raised seven. She was a little more friendly. My dad, he cried when I got a publisher and an agent, literally in tears. My stepmom called me and told me. So I called my dad and I said, Dad, what's up? Pauline says you're really emotional. And he goes, yeah. And I said, why? And he goes, I didn't think you could read, let alone write.
0: That sounds like something a dad would say.
1: Yeah. And, you know, and so, by the way, when I was starting to work and successful, there was nobody more proud of his son than my dad. He was, you know, he told everybody about every movie I was in and what scenes, and he could even tell you the timestamp on most, you know, on a video player in those days. But the book I was writing, and then my first wife, she said, you got to put in the stuff about Mike and the crash and the aftermath, because people need to know where you get your knowledge, because it's profound. And I really didn't want to, because I was afraid of the ridicule, or, you know, I don't know what people were going to think about me. Then I realized I just have to. It's one of the most powerful parts of the book, is because I have to show people where I started to where I got to, because if I can do it, anybody can do it.
0: Right.
1: And that's what the book's all about. It's strategies to take your life and take it to another level. But then you'll see the last chapter is called The Funny Thing Happened on the way to the publisher, where I got hit with another catastrophe and had to use what's in my book to turn my life around again. And people say it's one of the first times I've ever seen an author just tell the truth, that it's doo-doo still going to hit the fan. Now, what are you going to do with it?
0: Well, I we're of a similar age. I think you're a little bit younger than I am, but my dad, I'm the oldest and the only boy. I've got four younger sisters. And I remember my mother saying, and she's a first generation American. Her parents immigrated from Ireland and they were like 16 years of age. They just turned 16 2 weeks before. But one of the things she used to say, and it's a big reason why I do the show, is that we all have our crosses to bear. And if people don't know what you've been through, they don't care about the outcome, the aftermath. I think it's important that you talk about it. And there's a big difference between trauma dumping and all that stuff you talked about, the glue that can keep you stuck. But if people don't know you've been through real adversity, they're not going to listen to where you're at today.
1: Absolutely, John, because, you know, I do thousands and thousands of speaking engagements around the world. I work in 17 countries. When people see you on the stage, they instantly see you at, because, by the way, the number one fear on the planet is called public speaking.
0: Yes.
1: It's over your own death. So as soon as they see you up there, they already think like, oh, man, everything this guy touches turns to gold, because you're the guy on stage. And, you know, I walk around with a lot of confidence and certainty, because I have to, you know, in order. First, I've developed it for my own life and my own survival, but then, you know, to teach, because what you teach has to be backed with certainty, so people buy into it to use it. But when they see that, if they don't find out where you're from, they go, well, see, he's special.

0: that has to happen in order for people to learn from you is they have to feel like, wow, he's just like me. He understands my plight. And if he can do it, I can do it. And that's the key, you know, and it would be great if our political leaders had that, if they just.
1: Oh, yes. It would be wonderful. And here's a lot of similarities with Radio World. So one of the things I was taught is it's okay to share about yourself, but share the good stuff because no one wants to hear the bad stuff. And when you do share the bad stuff, don't go into a lot of detail, but let people know and base everything on truth so you don't have to create something later on because you can't lie successfully all the time. Be who you are all the time and make yourself, I hate to say it, larger than life. Otherwise, if you're a speaker of any kind of, why would people want to listen to you?
0: So one of my great mentors is Judge Judy. And she always says is that, you know, you don't need a great memory when you tell the truth. And so, you know, before the interview, John, you asked me if there's any questions that I can't, you know, be asked or whatever. Is you can ask me anything. I'll tell you because I want people to understand I'm a real person. You know, I'm not bigger than life. If I can do it, anybody can do it. And people meet me, you know, in public or whatever. And they say, man, you're the same guy on stage, you're off stage. And I try to be very consistent with that because I'm not an image. I'm a person who is a dad and I've gone through a lot in my life, but I'm still standing. And if I can do it, anybody can do it. And it's just it's a matter of how you do that and then staying consistent with it.
1: One of the things that I think is a lot of power, and if I can do this, anybody can do it. And I use that phrase quite a bit. I use it in different ways. In the Clubhouse app, we talk quite a bit. And I don't believe I'm special. I don't believe I'm unique. However, I do believe that no one's going to outwork me. And I get the same feeling about you. You're not going to be outworked by somebody else.
0: No, I have this reputation. But again, that was something my dad installed in me. My whole life, he said that whenever you take a job, whether it's a high-paying job or a free job, do the same level of work and be so phenomenal that they always want you back, that you shine, that you stand out. And so my dad ran big construction sites in Chicago, and I'd work for him as a laborer. And my dad would always start the job by saying, there's no nepotism. You are here to make me look good. And any day that you're not making me look good, you don't have a job. And, you know, because I'm not going to give you favoritism on the crew. And, you know, I'd be there swinging a sledgehammer like everybody else and doing a dirty job. And if I ever complained about it, my dad said, you know, do you want the job or do you want to go somewhere else? But that taught me a work ethic. And if you leave every job that way, you know, even when I worked behind the camera in the movie industry, I still have a reputation that people said that guy could replace five guys in a crew by himself. And that's the way I played the game, and it's how I still play the game.
1: Did you find a challenge reinventing yourself after you retired from acting and got into public speaking and motivational speaking and being an author?
0: Well, the funny thing, John, I'd been doing it since high school. And I was up for a role for Mighty Ducks Part 4 or 3 or something. I don't even know if it came out. I auditioned on Saturday, which you never do for a studio. They told me they were going to tell me by Tuesday. Never heard from them. Thursday, I go to Georgia to do a speaking engagement for youth and, you know, helping people change their lives. And I checked my answering machine in those days on Friday and or Saturday, I think it was. And they said, hey, you got the job. They called me on Thursday. They were supposed to call me on Tuesday. We'll see you on the set on Friday. Obviously, I never showed up. The 40th message was, you piece of garbage. You'll never work again. We're going to sue you. And I felt all this anxiety. And then I thought, well, which one would I have rather have done anyways? This role, another stupid role or, you know, help people change their lives? And then I thought, well, why would you ever become an actor? And then it hit me is that I thought if I got famous, people would want to hear me speak. And so that's when I let go of the movie industry and I just went directly for what I wanted. My career went through the roof because I wasn't dual focused anymore.
1: How long did it take you to write the book, How Would Love Respond?
0: Yeah, John, you know, I thought it was going to take me 3 months because I do so many speaking engagements. I figured just say it, write it down, you got a book. Well, the spoken word and the written word, I found out really quickly aren't the same thing. So the book took me 4 years to write. And then within 4 hours of release, it took

0: number one on Barnes and Noble, Amazon. I hit 15 bestsellers lists. And then 30 days later, I hit another 10 bestsellers list. And here it was released in 2008, and it still sells at bestseller status. But again, John, that's because I keep marketing it and driving the sales.
1: Well, good for you. 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It's K-U-R-E-K, Ashley.com. Can people find you? You do a lot of things right there.
0: Yes, sir. And if anybody writes me, I write back. So, you know, just ask me a question or whatever. Please don't give me the long encyclopedia email with your whole life story. It's just I just don't have time to read the whole thing. But if you write and ask for help or some questions, I'm there for you. There's all kinds of videos on YouTube and the rest of those things. And we're back doing live workshops again, which is very exciting. So, you know, it's about transformation. It's about changing your life in all areas, you know, whatever area you want to work it on. The cool part, John, it's actually only one formula that works all areas of your life.
1: 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Kurik, thanks so much for being a guest on the Law Enforcement Talk Radio Show. Very much appreciated.
0: Thank you, John. What an honor and a real honor to meet you, sir.
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9: Mixing business and pleasure. I'm Chris DeMeo, Fox News. President Trump is in Ireland this weekend meeting with Irish leaders.
10: President Trump is here in Dublin, Ireland this weekend, already meeting with the country's leaders. Conversations and topics ranging on a variety of issues from trade tensions to the conflict with Iran, Gaza, as well as Ireland's neutrality in a lot of these conflicts. So the president in the morning at the ambassador's residence met with business leaders and spoke to the press, calling this relationship fantastic.
11: I'm pleased to say that Ireland is now the sixth largest source of foreign direct investment in the United States, with nearly $392 billion invested in 2025.
10: Trump met with Ireland's president, Catherine Colonna, and the Taoiseach of the Prime Minister, Micheál Martin. The president wading into one of Ireland's most politically sensitive questions, telling the press he would love to see Irish reunification.
9: That's Fox's Alex Hogan in Dublin, the president also attending a golf tournament at his resort. Well, strikes continue in the war between Russia and Ukraine.
12: Eight people were killed. Dozens of others were injured across cities in Ukraine after those Russian strikes. Meanwhile, over in Russia, Ukrainian forces targeted two chemical industrial facilities. President Zelensky was in Canada meeting with Ukrainian military pilots. He also met with Prime Minister Mark Carney, pressing allies, of course, for more support. Carney said one third of all the drones they manufacture will go to support Ukraine's defense. Meanwhile, Russian President Vladimir Putin, he's in India alongside other leaders from 11 BRICS nations. That includes China, Brazil, South Africa, just to name a few. Putin said that if European governments send troops to Ukraine, it will mean, quote, a war with Russia.
9: As Fox's Stephanie Bennett reporting from London, Russia launched their full-scale invasion of Ukraine in February of 2022. 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

0: 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In the Law Enforcement Talk Radio Show, we are joined by special guests talking about their experiences, their realities of investigating crimes, plus those who have experienced horrendous trauma. 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
1: He was a police officer in South Africa. He was in a specialized unit, 9 years, an anti-terrorist unit. He's involved in fighting, in warfare, and violence. 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
1: Joining us from South Africa, we have Nick Hilworth. He is a former police officer in South Africa. He was in a specialized unit. He worked anti-terrorism for about 9 years. He's involved in fighting. He calls it a war. It is something I have no, I don't have a point of reference on. He wrote a book. He started policing, by the way, at the age of 17. He wrote a book called War and Peace, The Truth About the East Rand Riot Squad, and his website is townshiptales.com. Nick, number one, thank you for your service. Number two, thanks for being guest on the Law Enforcement Talk Radio Show, talking all about it. Very much appreciated.
2: Yeah, you're very welcome. Thanks for having me on the show, John.
1: It's good to have you here. And I'll be first to say this. I don't know what police in other countries do. And they have different hierarchy than American police. I'm retired from the Baltimore Police Department. So you're talking to someone who's an absolute novice when it comes to policing in other countries. And quite honestly, the rules are different. The constitutions are different. The courts are different. Everything is different. Is that a fair assessment?
2: Absolutely. Yeah, we were very much more of a militarized type of police force than the conventional police force that you would find in the U.S.
1: And many countries, different countries, the police are actually part of the military. Was that the case with South Africa?
2: No, there were definitely two separate organizations, but we were definitely trained to be, we were trained for war, basically, because that was what we were up against at the time.
1: What you say time, what time frame are we talking about?
2: Talking about for my period was 1986 to 1994. It was the last years of the apartheid era.
1: And by the way, and I'm just going to say this, the South African government didn't do you any favors because they don't have the best of reputations during that time period.
2: No. And since.
1: It's fair to say. So let's just do this. And since I'm a total novice, why don't we talk about you before, what led you into police work, what you thought it was going to be like, and then if we have time allowing, what it actually was like.
2: Okay. So growing up, I grew up like a little peaceful little kid growing up in a farming district. National service was compulsory. When you left school, everybody went to either the army or one of the forces. And I was actually an international level athlete. I was a track athlete. I'd had the national title in the 800 meters and the 1500 meters. I'd held world records for my age group. When I left school, I was posted to the 7th South African Infantry. And that would mean I would have just gone up straight up to Angola and I would have been cannon fodder. And I thought that's not going to help my athletics career any. So I decided to join the police because it was local. And I did my 6 month basic training, which was again like very militarized type of basic training, 6 months of it, quite hardcore. And I came out of that and I was posted into this a specialized unit. It was actually called the riot unit at the time. We had a lot of that going on at the time. There was a lot of obviously anti-apartheid movements at the time and so on. A lot of bombings, a lot of stuff going on at the time. So I was posted to this unit and I very quickly got sucked up into the whole mechanism of this whole unit, the whole like workings of it and my athletics career just kind of, you know, drifted away. And it was just a distant memory at that point where, you know, I'd had dreams of running in the Olympics one day and all of that, you know, and that was not going to be the case where I was posted. And I had to do 4 years national service there. So, it wasn't going to happen.
1: Is it fair to say that it, And I always say this, people in America love to say, well, they knew what they signed up for. We had an idea. I always say this, I had an idea what I signed up for in the Baltimore Police Department. But the reality was it was far more violent and far more traumatic than I could ever realize. Nothing prepared me for that.
2: 100%. It was, I remember the first time I went to an operational area. You know, I was this bright-eyed 17, or I was probably 18 at the time when I'd finished my basics. And they put me in an armored vehicle and they sent us into the operational area with a bunch of the older guys, you know, and my eyes were like saucers. You know, I went in there and I didn't know what was going to happen. And it turned out very violent very quickly. And you had to learn fast, or you were either out of the unit or dead or wounded. It was
1: one of the things I tell people about quite a bit is that, and it doesn't make a whole lot of sense for an American police officer. I'm retired from the Baltimore Police Department. And sometimes I look at people when I'm walking my dogs. I've been retired a long time. But I think to myself, if they only knew the violence I was capable of, I'm not that kind of guy. I never was raised that kind of way, but there were times I had to be very violent. If they knew the kind of person that I could be, would they be so nice to me? I can't help but think that would be worse for you.
2: 100%. And I feel exactly the same way. If people just knew what I knew and seen the pictures that I'd seen. And, you know, but on that point that you're talking about there, John, it's interesting that I believe it's very sane to be able to do bad things to bad people and still be a good person. You know, I'm a firm believer in that. That's probably why I can still live with myself after all of the violence that I had, experienced during that period, because we had to do some bad things in a situation like that. There's so many things that you have to think about on the spur of the moment, you know, as a police officer. And sometimes you have to live with the decision that you made, which took you, you know, a tenth of a second to make, you know, and sometimes, like I say, especially when it was very violent, like the area that I worked in, there was a lot of decisions like that had to be made. And not all of them were right, you know, not all of them are right, but it's the ability to be able to make that decision, you know.
1: Yeah, not all right. I still believe I serve with honor and pride and dignity and integrity and all that stuff. But and the reality is, people have this love affair with what television, what Hollywood puts out about police. And I would imagine it's even worse for the South African police, but they portray us as being very violent people. And the truth is, I'm not. I don't really believe in moral injury. I don't believe in that whole concept, but I do believe that there were things I had to do quickly that are not in my nature. And I to this day still struggle with some of that.
2: Absolutely. I remember the first time I was thrust into a situation where we had a mob of about 600 armed people, and they were armed with machetes and spears. And there was about 10 of us. And I was very, very young at this point. It was the first time I was exposed to this. And we were standing in a line and we had to hold these people back. They were trying to get onto a train station, onto a platform, so that they could ransack the platform. They'd been doing this every day for the last month or so. They were a striking mob. And our job was to hold them back. And they were coming up the stairs from this tunnel under the railway line. And we were told to disperse them. And I looked around and we were like 10 kids, basically. And this officer just said to us, you know, disperse them. And we ran in and we had these, they called them shambox. They were like whips. And we ran in, and this warrior comes out in you that you never knew was there. You know, like I said before, that I was peace loving kid, you know.
1: I'm going to take a short break on that note. And we'll return that conversation in a moment. We're talking with Nick Holworth. He is a former South African police officer. He served for 9 years in one of the most violent terrorist units that there were. And we'll talk some about that in a moment. He's authored the book, War and Peace, The Truth About the East Rand Riot Squad. And his website is townshiptales.com. This is Law Enforcement Talk Radio Show. Don't go anywhere. We'll be right back.
3: Maybe this is you too. There's enormous frustration right now with healthcare costs, it is amazing. 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

0: joining us from South Africa. We have Nick Hilworth on the Law Enforcement Talk Radio Show. Nick is a former South African police officer. He's author of the book War and Peace, The Truth About the East Rand Riot Squad. His website is townshiptales.com. He policed for 9 years in an anti-terrorist unit, and he describes it as warfare and violence. We're going to find out a little bit more. For when the break, Nick, you were talking about dispersing this crowd, and this is just my two cents worth. There is an ideological bent that I believe in with a lot of these things. However, a lot of criminals take advantage of these protests, for lack of better words, to use criminal acts. And that's where we got involved. And I believe that's where you got involved.
1: Yeah, 100%. You know, leading up to this particular day, there'd been about a month of these very violent strikes. So when we talk about strikes in South Africa, we're talking about throwing people from trains, tying people to railway lines, that kind of thing. So these guys were doing this daily up until this point. So they'd now got these reinforcements in, which was I was part of. I was actually still doing my basic training when this happened. So we were all taken out of the police academy and put into the situation. And we were meant to stop this from happening. So they were about to come onto the railway station where people are catching the train to go home. And they were basically going to ransack the place, take whoever they wanted. If they felt that they were scabs, which are the non-strikers, then they would have killed them, you know? So our job was to make sure that that didn't happen. And the only way to do that was literally to go in and disperse these guys and chase them back out of the tunnel. In that process, I ended up getting stabbed in the arm. That was my first injury on duty as well. I got the stab in the arm. I didn't even know about it until after the whole situation and I saw the blood pouring down my arm. You know, but it was this intensely violent situation. There was 10 of us against about 600 of these guys who were confined to this tunnel. It was a terrifying situation. And it ends up being, you know, where it's like you do it or you get killed. You know, they were going to run over us. They were, like I say, armed with machetes, spears, knives, probably some firearms in that group as well. But, we managed to drive them back. And that was, it makes you feel like a warrior, you know, when you've done something like that. It's like, whoa, I never knew I had that in me.
0: Yeah, I understand totally. Here's a question that I want to pose to you. You were 18 the very first time you encountered this kind of violence. Did you feel like, and I don't know words they use there, but we use police academy here. Did they train you sufficiently for what you were encountering, or is it like a lot of government agencies where they do the bare minimum?
1: No, we were very well trained. In fact, the reason why my platoon, we call it a police college, like an academy. So it's called a police college. And we were sent away from that police college and we did a 3-week riot training course in the bush up in a place called Tabazimbi. And so we did 3 weeks. We just arrived back at the college to continue with our police training, you know, the studies and all of that. And we were whipped up, put in buses, given a shotgun, given 20 rounds of ammunition, a gas mask and a shambok. And there you go, man. You know, you're in it now, you know, and we were all like, what? This is, and it happened all very quickly within a matter of like 2 days. You came from this training base into this intensely violent, scenario. And that violence went on for quite some time. That was just the first day. And it was mild compared to what I was about to encounter when I actually was posted into the East Rand Riot Squad, which was a more of a specialized unit that dealt with, you know, the terrorism, the riots, the shooting, the burning and all, and the murder, the mass murdering and that kind of a thing. That was what we did there. But
0: one of the things that, before we get into your time with the Riot Squad, East Rand Riot Squad, one of the things, and I don't know if this is similar with you or different with you, but we had to work in patrol. We handled calls. We did all kinds of things. And we weren't thrust into these, and I'm air quoting, specialized units right away. We had to get our beak wet. We had to learn the business of policing. But you were thrown right into the Riot Squad, the very jump street. And did you handle any calls for service, or was this all your job?
1: This was my job. So there were some times where there were calls within the violent areas. which we attended to because the regular police, it was too violent for them to go in there. So when we were deployed out of the college into our different and posted to our different stations, you would have probably 90% of them would go to police stations, like the guy, like you, patrolling the streets, you know, going to the house, breaking, investigating this and that kind of a thing. That was not what we did. So what we did was we got 10% of us got posted to these specialized units. I'm not sure what the criteria was that they saw in us that they sent us to these units, maybe rebelliousness or something like that, because it was definitely that kind of a unit, like a ragtag bunch of tough guys, you know, and that's what you were expected to be when you went there. So well, you had to turn into that very quickly. So that's how it went. I mean, and then when you got to these units, you went through more training. You know, I did a 7-week course of anti-terrorist training, which was for high risk type of situations. And that was like right off the bat, as soon as I arrived at this unit, it was a very intense training. There was 118 guys who started on the training. There were 17 guys who finished, and there was three of us that actually passed the criteria for a pass at the end of it. And then those three, which was myself and actually my best friend from school and some other guy who I'd never known before. And we were then taken in from this specialized unit into a more specialized elite kind of a unit called the reaction unit. And then from that point on, that's where the anti-terrorism stuff started happening.
0: The anti-terrorism stuff, and this is where I talk about, number one, look, we encountered lots of violence, lots of trauma. It was a different beast than what you encountered. I'm not trying to say that I went through the same thing you did. With the anti-terrorism stuff, I just don't understand it because that was before my time, and we policed around the same time. I policed from 1980s to 1992.
1: Yeah. So you've got to understand, in South Africa, we had you had the Communist Party that was basically trying to overthrow the government. That was what the whole thing was about, and that was what was we were indoctrinated with. Like we thought we were fighting communism, which it ended up we were actually doing, but that's besides the point. So you had these guys who were trained in Russia, trained in East Germany. They were armed to the teeth, and these guys were around these violent areas, the township areas, and they would filter into the more affluent areas, planting bombs in restaurants, churches, you know, sporadic, like, you know, like you have in the US, these mass shooting types of things, but these were politically motivated types of mass shooting. So our job was basically, so we'd have another unit, which would be the detectives who would track these guys down. And then our job was to kick the doors and clear the houses and basically face off against these armed terrorists and make the arrest. So we were doing that. We were doing like sometimes 12 to 16 house penetrations in an evening, you know, so we'd
0: That's a lot. We're going to return to our conversation with Nick Holworth in just a few moments. He's a former South African police officer. He worked in anti-terrorism unit. He had a 9-year career. He's author of the book, War and Peace, The Truth About the East Rand Rise Squad, which we'll talk about in a few moments. And his website is townshiptales.com. That's townshiptales.com. This is the Law Enforcement Talk Radio Show. We're going to take a short break. I promise you, we'll be right back. Have you ever watched these shows on real estate channels on television where they're shopping for their dream house, their podcaster, their social media influencer, and a budget's only $3 million? And they say they can do more later on. $3 million! What are they doing? They're young, too. Man, it's because they know how to convert their time into revenue. They know how to do things that apparently a lot of people don't tell people like you and I. I'm going to let you in on a little secret that's been a game changer for me with social media. 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

0: Return conversation with Nick Howarth. He is a former South African police officer. Did about 9 years. He started policing at the age of 17. Look, I was 21. I thought I was young. He was really young. I mean, capital Y young. And he's authored the book, War in Peace, The Truth About the East Rand Riot Squad. His website is townshiptales.com. That's townshiptales.com. Nick, there's a transformation. In my career, very quickly, I started in patrol. Then I went to what we call special operations, where we didn't handle calls the same way. We handled a few calls, but we prioritized high crime areas and all that stuff. We were kind of flooding an area. And then I went to the narcotics unit and really cut my teeth in that, and then got promoted to, I was detailed at DEA for about 2 years, and then got promoted to sergeant and went back to patrol. So I finished my career in patrol. I started in patrol. And that for me is a big part of my policing career. Yours is different because you started in a specialized unit and you made, I'm going to say, your stripes in each unit as you went along. So you went to the next unit, which was called the Reaction Force?
1: Reaction Unit, yeah.
0: And tell us what you did there. What was your responsibility there?
1: So our responsibility was basically following around the specialized units, which were like your robbery, homicide, we call it murder and robbery in South Africa, a vehicle theft unit, and the security branch, which were the guys who would track down terrorists and anyone who threatened the security of the country at the time. Any kind of branch who had like very highly dangerous criminals. And we like kind of like your SWAT unit, but a little bit more militarized, you know?
0: Okay.
1: So that was what we did. So we would be house clearing every single night, kicking doors, clearing houses, arresting, and so on. And eventually it got to a point where in that period, the violence in the township had, that was around about 1989, the violence in the township had really flared up. There was they were using AK-47s on us a lot more. We were being attacked on our patrols, like maybe every second day at least. And, petrol bombs, AK-47 fire, and all that kind of thing. So I was then deployed back. It wasn't really a demotion, but I was deployed back as a team leader for the riot unit, which was the guys dealing with all of this violence on the ground. Because what had started to happen was these two factions had formed. It was coming to the end of apartheid. So these two factions had formed who were fighting for control of the country once the white government had fallen. And this was the ANC and another party called the IFP, which is the Inkatha Freedom Party. One was led by Nelson Mandela and another was led by Prince Mangosuthu Buthelezi. And these two went to war in these townships. And it was brutal. I mean, it was brutal. There were massacres, like I'm talking about over 100 people killed in a single night type of massacres. And our job then became to keep these factions apart. So we had to get in between them and try and keep these guys apart. And part of that was also disarming these factions. Cause you'd have like a hostel of like 5,000 Zulus who were the Inkatha Freedom Party. And they would come out of that hostel and they would move into the residential areas of these places, which was ANC strongholds. And they would just ransack the place. And then there'd be a retaliation attack that would come back into the hostel, and then they'd break off the hostel down and burn that down and kill a bunch of people. And we were basically, our job was to try and get in between these guys, stop the violence, picking up, corpses. That was, we'd load them in our vehicles. I mean, we had these armored vehicles, which were called Caspers, and, they were great armored troop carriers. And part of our job was really just loading these guys up. And loading them in the Casper, they'd be lying in between our feet. So you would sit facing each other in the back of these vehicles and you'd have a stack of five or six corpses in between you and you'd patrol for the next 5 hours with those corpses in your vehicle. This really happened. We actually got to a point where there was so much killing going on that we had a little base in a place called Fosloris, which was also a very ANC stronghold, and a sandbag, you know, because we were always getting attacked at this place. And we had at one point, about 30 corpses stacked up in our radio room against the wall. And the mortuaries were completely full. We had no more place to put these guys. They were busy rigging up army tents with air conditioning units to try and keep these bodies fresh before they could get identified. And so we would be sitting in the radio room with 30 corpses just lying there in front of us, you know, for 2-3 days before they came and got fetched. So it got that violence, and guys like me were right in the middle of it, you know, right in the middle of it. And we were terribly undermanned. We were normally about six people on a vehicle, and sometimes you'd be lucky if you were patrolling one of those areas with two vehicles. And it was the population of that area was probably about 2 million people. So you had two armored vehicles trying to quell this violence with six guys on each vehicle. You know, it was hard work. It was hard work, and it was exhausting.
0: I can't remember the character's name, but there was a book, it was in Holland or someplace like that, where the guy was sticking his fingers in a leaking dam all the time. Did you ever feel like you're not making progress?
1: All the time. We were very effective with what we did. And had we not been there, the country would have gone up in flames at that point. And this is something that never gets acknowledged, but the guys like me know this. South Africa would have gone up in flames, and it wouldn't have been the whole kumbaya.
0: But that's your country too. It's not like you were brought in to handle the situation. This is where you're from. This is where your family's from.
1: 100%. And this is, and South Africans are very patriotic people. They're extremely patriotic people. And I am very patriotic, although I'm actually British. I was born in England, but I grew up in South Africa. I came here as a very small baby. But it was a matter of like, you know, we need to save this place. And had we not been there, it would have been 10 times worse. It really would have been. The place would have been ablaze. It would have spilled over into different areas. And our basically job was to contain it as best we could. And that was kind of how it went on for the next 4 years.
0: So it was, and I hate to use an overused phrase, it was nonstop. It was like this all the time. This kind of level of violence was, and you were still in your early 20s at this point.
1: Yeah. I was in my early 20s. I was a sergeant. I was in command of a platoon, and and the guys who were under me were coming out of school. You know, there were guys who were doing the national service coming out of school. At one point I had to work with a bunch of I was the only white guy on my shift. I had a bunch of black guys who only spoke Zulu, and these guys they had like what you would call sixth grade. They probably had gotten through sixth grade, and they were actually employed to wash vehicles and do gardens and stuff like that at the different police bases. But we had to use them because we were just so undermanned. So we trained them in how to use a shotgun and put them on the vehicle with us. And it got to that point. And they were quite effective, to be honest with you. I mean, they were effective.
0: Yeah, because it's their country too. That's what people lose sight of. And by the way, I want to say this for everybody's listening. The American media portrays one side of this. They don't 100%. Portray the whole thing. And they usually lead with what's going to get the most eyeballs and most attention. And they don't lead with the reality. So that's why I'm glad you're talking about this, B, you've written about it. Nick Howorth is a former police officer in South Africa. He's contacted us from South Africa. His book is called War in Peace, The Truth About the East Rand Rise Squad. His website is townshiptales.com. That's townshiptales.com. You can get more information about Nick there. And it's a rather fascinating story. I can relate a lot to it. But I got to admit, before we go to break, I'm as sullied by the news media as one can be. And because we only hear one side of the story, and we're hearing the other side right now on the Law Enforcement Talk Radio Show. When we return, we're going to talk about the end days of his policing career and what led him to writing the book. The book's called War and Peace, The Truth About the East Rand Rise Squad. His website is townshiptales.com. 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We're going to take a short break. I promise you, we'll be right back. 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And they say they can do more later on. $3 million! 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

0: During our conversation with Nick Holworth, he is joining us from South Africa. He is a former police officer in South Africa. He was in a specialized unit. He did 9 years in an anti-terrorism unit. And we're talking about levels of violence and fighting that is kind of not heard of here in the United States. He left police work. He wrote a book. By the way, he started policing at the age of 17. He wrote a book called War and Peace, The Truth About the East Rand Riot Squad. His website is townshiptales.com. 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Get more information about Nick there. Nick, I can only imagine what you guys went through. I say guys, I always say this, that means men and women in police work. That isn't, it's not gender specific. It's more, this is what you did. And as a matter of fact, if I use the term cop, that's a term of endearment. That's a compliment. I don't give that term out because I met a lot of police officers in my career. There were nothing more than mobile report takers. They never got their shirts messed up. They never showed up. They're the last ones to show up on hot calls and they're the first ones to be promoted because in America, they don't get IID numbers or whatever it is. They don't get complaints. But I get the feeling that's not the case with you.
1: No, it was not the case for me. It was everything, I'll be honest with you, got to become a bit of a blur for me. I didn't know what day of the week it was. It was just a blur. It was just so much going on. There was also the whole shift, or, you know, the shift, we call it a shift where you would go on night shift or day shift or whatever. That whole roster just went out of the window and people were just pitching up when they woke up kind of thing. They'd go home and have a sleep and come back and there'd be 3 days again. We'd be working, you know, and, you know, you were talking earlier about, the truth coming out about this and, you know, I'm not saying we were angels. The apartheid government had their stuff going on. There's no doubt about it. But there was also other stuff.
0: By the way, angels, if we look at the stories of angels, archangels were violent. Let's just be honest about that conversation. Not all angels are angelic. Some of them are violent. You know what?
1: I was one of those. Anyway, so you know, like, for instance, one evening we were patrolling a particular area right next to the hostel, and I heard gunfire and quite a lot of gunfire, and we turned the vehicle into this area, and it was havoc. There were people lying dead in the street, in the gardens, and houses were ablaze. And so we stopped at the first house that we found. There were people running around screaming, and there was a mob at the top of the road of Zulus who had attacked this area, and they were still attacking. So we had a heavy machine gun on top of the armored vehicle. So I pulled like about, I don't know, a couple of bursts off over their heads, and they kind of dispersed. And then I ran into this house with a friend of mine, into the house, the nearest house that I could see there was a commotion at. And there was the scene inside there. And I'm getting to a point here about the truth about all of this coming out. So I ran inside there, and there was a little girl. She was about 3 years old. She was standing in a pool of blood. It was like the whole kitchen was, I actually slipped and fell on my back in this blood. And this little girl was just standing there, and she was crying her eyes out. She was sobbing. And I was trying to ask her where her family is, where in Zulu, you know, and she didn't know. And we went through the house and we found a cupboard, and we opened this cupboard door. I noticed there was bullet holes in this cupboard door that someone had like opened up on this cupboard, and the family was in the cupboard. They'd all just came piling out of this cupboard, and that was that. There was like six or seven of them. So I ran outside with this little girl. And I ran across the road. There was a lady standing by a door there. And I said to her, you got to take her now, because we've got to handle what's going on up the road there. And, we ran up the road, and there was another house ablaze. And in this house was a woman lying on the floor in the lounge. And she was, the house was ablaze, and the roof had caved in. And there was like, she was lying in a barbecue, this woman. She was still alive. So I jumped through the window and I grabbed her by her hands to try and pull her out the door, and all this skin came off her hands and burnt into my hands. And I felt like I was going to set a light, you know, and, it was so hot. So I ran out of the door, and, this other friend of mine, Scully, I said to him, I'll spray you down with a hose pipe. You go through the window and you grab her, which we did. And we got her out. But while we're doing this, their own people are firing at us from across the road, you know, so we are saving these people and trying to help these people while their combatants are firing at us with AK-47s, right. You know, so that was what the deal was. You know, it was,

0: we were normal guys. We were normal kids like you, you know, who'd come out of school and got thrust into some kind of situation, you know. So that was what the deal was. The most of the men that I knew were very good men. Of course, you're going to get your 5% of them that are, they're not supposed to be in that job, you know.
1: Right.
0: And then the rest of the guys, you know, they were normal people, just like me and you, who were doing an abnormal job, you know.
1: I remember remind myself of that quite often, that I'm a normal person, did an abnormal job and saw abnormal things, and my reaction to it is normal. And that really gets to the next question. How are you today? Because, look, I'll be honest with you, I've been retired from police work since 92. I got hurt and retired young, but I'm still very much dinged by what I went through. I'm not the same guy I used to be when I was 18.
0: I'm the same. You know, I've tried to fix myself up. I've done a lot of like soul searching since, and I have, but I definitely know that I'm not the same as everybody else because of that, you know, and I find it hard to fit in society. I have friends, but no close friends. My wife knows me. I married my wife when I was 20, like right in the middle of all of this, and we're still together, you know, so she knows me and she knows what I've been through. So she understands me. My family have read my book, so they understand me. And,
1: so now they have a better idea what Dad was really like.
0: Yeah, they do. They have an idea. And it's not that I wanted to terrorize them with the book. I wanted them to understand me, you know, and I also wanted them to know what the real story was, you know, and that's so throughout the years, when I first left the police, it took me a long time to readjust. It really did. It took me a long time to readjust. At the time when I was in the police, I started drinking heavily. I wasn't an alcoholic, but I was drinking heavily, and it was right. Just getting out of control towards the end. I was burning out, you know. And
1: I've been sober now 35 years, and I tell people, to this day, I don't understand the correlation between trauma and alcohol, but it's like throwing gasoline on a fire, if you ask me.
0: 100%. I was exactly the same. I left in 94. The day I drove out of that gate was the day that I took my last drink, and that was it. I never touched it again. I cleaned my life up. I literally loaded my family in the car, because this was up near Johannesburg. I live far away from that now. I loaded my family up in the car. We put what we could in the car. I had two kids. We drove down to Durban, which is a city that I live in now, and we slept on old clothes for probably about 2 weeks before we could set ourselves up. I was just done. I needed a new beginning. You know, it was very, very hard for me when I left.
1: So when did you write the book, War and Peace, the Truth About the East Rand Rise Squad? What motivated you to do that? When did you write it?
0: I wrote it in 2012. I felt that it was a good story. Firstly, it's an action story. It's a good, it's funny. It's sad. It makes you angry. Whatever, you know, it's a good story. It pulls on your heartstrings. But I wrote it because there was a truth to be told about that period. You know, there was, and I was tired of people looking at me when they heard about my history, going, "Oh yeah, you were in the riot unit," you know, and then they kind of.
1: Oh, like, yeah, I hear that too. And look. And policing in America is a little bit different, but in Baltimore, somebody in LA could do something outrageous, and all of a sudden we get painted with the same brush. You're like, what are you talking about? That's the other side of the country, a different city, different state.
0: 100%. You know, so people fill vacuums with false information, you know, when they don't know you. So I thought, you know, let me write this book and deal with all of this, because it's, you know, and there's a lot of men just like me who feel unacknowledged for that period, because we were literally thrown to the dogs. In 94, when the white government moved out and the ANC government came in, we were thrown to the dogs. It was that you were done. You know, they took danger pay that they'd been paying us for being in these operational areas. They literally took it back off our salaries. And it was like, I am done with this, you know, and I think we need, in fact, I'm running a campaign at the moment for a service medal for the guys who'd served there, because never any, not one citation was given to one man in those units ever.
1: And your website, I imagine it's about the book, and also people can get in for more information about you. They can contact us, townshiptales.com. Can they contact you on your website?
0: Yeah. My email address is on the website. They can contact me there. I have a Facebook page as well, called War in Peace, The Truth About the East Rand Riot Squad. You'll get a good idea if you have a look at that Facebook page of, you know, what the deal was. There's a lot of photographs, a lot of videos of that period. And people will enjoy that.
1: Nick, I want to thank you for your service. And please pass along to everybody else that did this job there during that difficult time, that I appreciate what they did as well. And I really appreciate you talking about a difficult topic on a law enforcement talk radio show. All that's very much appreciated. Thank you, man.
0: Thank you very much, John. Thanks for having me.
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7: 2 days abroad. I'm Deborah Valentine, Fox News. President Trump is in Ireland. Fox's Alex Hogan reports from Dublin.
8: President Trump touching down in Dublin earlier today, meeting with Irish leaders. Trade talks and economic ties largely dominating these conversations. The president today met with the Taoiseach, or the prime minister, as well as the president of Ireland. More than 1,000 U.S. companies operate here in Ireland, numbers that are largely driven by tax rates and access to the European Union market. The U.S. is Ireland's largest source of foreign direct investment.
9: I'm pleased to say that Ireland is now the sixth largest source of foreign direct investment in the United States, with nearly $392 billion invested in 2025.
8: New controversy during the visit, as Trump said he would love to see a reunified Ireland. It's a sharp contrast to the longstanding U.S. neutrality on that subject.
7: Northern Ireland remains part of the U.K. The U.S. says George Washington is currently in the Arabian Sea supporting operations in ongoing conflicts with Iran. Fox's Trey Yingst reports from the carrier with the latest.
10: We are on the USS George Washington in the Arabian Sea, the area of operation for CENTCOM right now in the war against Iran, and there has been quite a bit of activity. Last night, we saw nighttime operations of jets taking off from the flight deck. It's more than 3 football fields long, and this vessel carries more than 5,000 U.S. Navy sailors. What it was like getting here to this aircraft carrier in the middle of the ocean that is preparing for the possibility of escalation against Iran. Earlier today, we visited one of the guided missile destroyers just off the starboard side of this vessel. There are a variety of different smaller ships around the USS George Washington to basically protect it. And we saw those operations today. They have Tomahawk missiles on board, air defense systems.
7: Around 5,000 personnel man the ship. 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
28: All right, Phil, I got to tell you, I watch a lot of television. 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Is that even true?
29: You know what? 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
28: All right, so let me get this straight. 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
29: That's right. 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
28: All right. 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

0: 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Jack Armstrong and Joe Getty.
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3: Hey there, we're Armstrong and Getty. 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
4: Gee, I find myself wondering whether AI will kill all human beings. 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Plus, Marco Rubio hates communism and the Lindsey Clancy trial. Whoa, controversy.
3: Yeah, if you like this stuff, you should check out our podcast. 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
5: Three of the 12 jurors are speaking out about the events that led to the mistrial in Massachusetts, revealing the panel was deadlocked 11-1. Three female jurors went on in those interviews on TV to describe that their arguments got so loud that the six alternates could actually hear them outside the room. They went on to say that the sole holdout refused to listen to the rest of the jurors, including nurses on the panel.
3: So we're about to hear from the three females who have done some interviews. You have any thoughts on stuff you've heard so far about the conversations as a former juror?
4: Just the idea that they should pay special regard to nurses, I find interesting. I wouldn't say it's ridiculous, but it's not a compelling argument. Anyway,
3: let's hear from some of these jurors.
6: He was very arrogant. He really did not take anything that anybody said. The nurses, he tried to ask a question about the medications, and we went back to the report from South Shore Hospital. We had the toxicology report. We could see exactly the amounts. The nurses in the room spoke to that and
7: talked to
6: that.
7: There were nurses on the jury. There were nurses on the jury.
6: Yes. Sorry. And they spoke to that specific thing. That was a question that he had. And he just completely disregarded the information that they gave him.
3: So I think we're going to have to go through these before we get into our conversation.
4: Sure.
3: Roll on.
8: I mean, he had reasonable doubt. He admitted he had reasonable doubt after we watched that video of the interview. I think that's when it was. He admitted he had reasonable doubt. And I started filling out the forms. I was so excited. I actually, there were three forms I had to fill out. And I started filling them out. I wrote my signature on each one. And then he said, but I'm still not going to say that she's not guilty by reason of insanity.
3: So, okay, I'm going to have to, I'm having trouble keeping my head wrapped around this in the same way that I can't deal with time changes very well. I can't ever figure out what spring forward fallback means. I'm having trouble with this one. So in most states, I kill somebody and I don't want the chair. I got to convince the jury I'm crazy.
4: That's correct.
3: But in Massachusetts, it's what?
4: Not only is it the prosecution's duty to prove that the defendant was criminally responsible at the time of offense, they must prove it beyond a reasonable doubt. So the same standard that applies for a conviction, where the government takes away your freedom or your money or whatever, applies to whether you are criminally responsible or not.
3: But so, like, if I...
4: That's a high bar.
3: But there, if I say I'm crazy, they got to prove I'm not crazy.
4: Correct. The prosecution does. Yeah.
3: Everywhere else, the defense has to prove they're trying to get me keep me from getting the chair. They have to prove I'm crazy. And the jury either buys it or not.
4: My understanding is Massachusetts is an extremely rare case of that.
3: But in Massachusetts, if I say I'm crazy, you have to assume he's crazy unless somebody can prove beyond a reasonable doubt he's not.
4: Right.
3: Wow, that's a really different way to approach it. Wow, one more juror.
9: Not sure if rogue is the right word, Sue, but every one of us in the hours of a frustration would get up and walk the room because you just couldn't sit anymore. And we'd all go over to the cart with the exhibits. He, I think, got up to the cart once very briefly and went back to his seat. He would not interact with us, and Try to understand. We read to him on numerous occasions the definition of reasonable doubt from Judge Sullivan's instruction. He actually said one day in the end, well, why don't we have the judge come in and read it again? And we were like, no, we have it in front of us. We don't need that. And we would highlight it and, you know, so-and-so, this is the definition of reasonable doubt. But he had the hardest time getting off the fact that Lindsay viciously killed her children.
3: Yeah, well, you know, I can understand why it's a difficult thing to get past. The fact that she strangled three little kids and you had to look at their pictures over and over again and all that sort of stuff. And that leaves a mark. But for the whole, I didn't follow the trial every single day.
4: Mm-hmm.
3: It's hard for me to imagine how you could prove to me, beyond a reasonable doubt, that she's not crazy.
4: Well, right. There are 14, maybe 15 states where the burden is on the state. Once the defense introduces credible evidence of a mental defect, the prosecution must prove the defendant's sanity beyond a reasonable doubt. That is an odd thing to demand. 30, the other states, except for four, say the defendant bears the burden of proving they are insane, usually by a preponderance of evidence or clear and convincing evidence. So it's interesting that the few states, including Massachusetts, that put the burden on the prosecution, not only put the burden on the prosecution, but they have a much higher standard. There are four states, Idaho, Kansas, Montana, and Utah, that do not permit a traditional insanity defense at all. I don't know how that works exactly if you're completely Fruit Loops, but it is the absolutely under-discussed aspect of this trial.
3: Well, so there were five charges that they had available to them. Those 11 wanted which one?
4: Acquittal.
3: Which would have been she walks out of the courtroom?
4: No. Years and years and years of care in a mental health facility.
3: Okay.
4: With annual appraisals of whether she was a danger to herself and others.
3: Okay.
4: Keeping in mind, this woman is now apparently, allegedly, completely sane and is completely aware she choked her three children to death.
3: Yeah.
4: So at the point she's no longer a suicide risk, call me at home. I'm not going to wait for your call.
3: Yeah, that's a lot of people have commented on that. She's no longer a danger to society.
4: As long as she doesn't give birth to another child.
3: We got one text who said, "How is she not like, you got to keep me locked up? I mean, look what I'm capable of. Just I can snap and do this sort of thing. There's something wrong with me."
4: Yeah. Horrible.
3: So, yeah, it's what a weird thing all the way around. So what do you think of the holdout? You think he was just letting his disgust with what she did override his following the law?
4: I'm conflicted here because I agree with his conclusion. On the other hand, it seems to me a pretty clear case of what they'll sometimes call jury nullification, where the juror says, yeah, I understand that's the law, but the law sucks. I'm not going to be party to it. And that shouldn't happen. It's not a good thing to happen in general. That's not your job as a juror, but I understand.
3: Boy, and this is an extreme case.
4: Oh, yeah.
3: There ain't no way, I don't care what you say, I can't vote to acquit this woman.
4: Right.
3: I've seen the pictures. I know what she did.
4: Yeah. Like I said, I can understand it.
3: Ooh, that's a rough one.
4: So, do you have more on that topic? Or I thought this was about as well put an expression of the sentiment I have come across. I do not know this gal's name, but here she is, 68, Michael.
10: Okay, with this Lindsey Clancy trial, I feel like maybe I missed the mark because I've been seeing all of y'all's videos and I'm just a woman. So maybe I just didn't understand fully. So help me out here, okay? Because what I have gathered from all of your information that you've put out there is that women are fully incapable of self-governing our emotions and our hormones. So if we murder someone or multiple people, it is absolutely not our fault. It is because of our emotions and our hormones that made us do it, because we cannot control it. Unless we went to the doctor and we got put on medication for these hormones and emotions, But then it's the medication's fault. It's not our fault. It's not our hormones and emotions' faults anymore because we're on medicine for it. And so then it's the medicine's fault if we murder someone. Unless it's the wrong medicine, too much medicine, not enough medicine, then it's the doctor's fault. It's definitely not our fault as women. It is the doctor's fault. Or the medication's fault, or our hormones and emotions. But you know what else we are? We are women. We are to be respected. We are to be seen as equal to men. We can do every job that a man can do. We can be the next president. We can be police officers. We can be in high stressful jobs with weapons. Unless our hormones go crazy, because then our emotions and our hormones could cause us to pop off and act some type of way. But it's not our fault. It's not our fault. It is our hormones and our emotions. Unless we're on medicine, then it's the medication. Unless it's the wrong medicine, too much medicine, not enough medicine, then it's the doctors.
3: That's pretty good.
4: That's pretty damn good. The response would be, well, postpartum psychosis is a very limited and specific diagnosis of a very specific malady. It's not just emotions and hormones, et cetera, et cetera. On the other hand, the takeaway culturally is pretty much what she said.
3: Well, and then there's been this blurring the lines of postpartum psychosis versus postpartum depression, which is where I think a lot of the support comes in for the various women across the country holding their babies up on TikTok saying me too or whatever,
4: right.
3: Which is just disgusting.
4: Same, Lindsay. Yes.
3: But her lawyer yesterday, I saw him on one of the TV shows saying maybe now we can move out of the dark ages with the way we handle postpartum depression. So he blurred the lines between postpartum depression and psychosis and claims we're living in the dark ages for the way we handle treat women over this.
4: Smart lawyer. I'll bet he played that in the courtroom, too. I don't know. I haven't read the transcript.
3: Or he's preparing for the next go round for her.
4: Yeah, it's certainly possible. This one is so thorny and disturbing. If someone said to me, look, all of this is really interesting, but if I design a society, it's going to say, if you murder your children, you're going away for good. I would say to that person, yeah, I see your point.
3: And I think 90% of people would agree with that.
4: Hard to say.
3: It is hard to say. You can get hammered drunk. You killed somebody. You're guilty. You don't get to say, I was drunk. I was out of my mind. I don't even remember it. I don't even know what happened.
4: How about you completely lose your temper and see red? You're in a state you may never be in again as long as you live, but you have murderous rage for 2 minutes and person ends up dead. You're guilty. If you're that and drunk, you're guilty.
3: Yeah. Man, that woman, that little thing she laid out, she was good. She needs to have her own talk show or something.
4: No, she'd compete with us. She sucks. Boo.
0: Jack Armstrong and Joe Getty.
11: This is the best weekend talk show in America.
12: This is the story of the one. The shipping manager who's there before the first truck backs in and the first pallet is loaded. 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
16: Hey, it's Jason Rance. Fall in Western Washington. The school zone's packed again. Buses are back on the road. Kids are crossing at corners they haven't crossed since June. And every parent in the state is running a routine they're still trying to remember. 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
22: Look out. Here's somebody you should shut the hell up. One more AI note. Advancements in AI may soon allow humans to talk with animals, but some groups claim the research could be violating the animals' right to privacy.
23: What?
22: Yeah, I know. I know.
23: What? How great is that? I'm trying to wrap my head around this. I don't believe there's any chance we're ever going to be able to talk with animals and then with us.
22: Oh, you're a fool. My dog and I talk about you all the time. All right, here's the story.
23: But machine, so we could listen to them talk to each other, would that be violating their privacy?
22: Well, machine learning models are paving the way to catalog and even mimic the sounds animals make to communicate with each other, with researchers touting the technology as a way to better understand the world of animals. But I love this. This is an article in Springer Nature, whatever the hell that is. Quote, but one risk that is currently not taken into account in research ethics is the concern that we might be violating the privacy of animals by collecting data on their vocalizations and movements.
23: I want to meet this person who wrote that.
22: Good Lord.
23: Wow, you're
22: an interest in privacy is an interest in controlling how you appear to others. And the complex social lives of many non-human animals offer strong support for thinking animals have this interest. So you got to get a warrant to wiretap an ape. Come on. Is this a one-party dog state or a two-party state? Good Lord.
23: So if you eavesdrop on a couple of cats meowing at each other, you've violated their privacy.
22: Yeah, exactly.
23: I'd like a saucer of milk. I'm tired of coughing up hairballs. I gotta poop again. Where's that weird box?
22: Let's see. Now, one thing that they're describing is actually ethically a little bit interesting. That is when we can perfectly mimic the calls of animals. What are the ethics with doing that in the wild? Because you've got a sophisticated animal like crows. They have an unbelievably sophisticated net of communication that they do. Fascinating beast, the crow. Anyway, What are the ethics of broadcasting a cry that they've identified that's essentially, hey, come help, as all the crows would use it to summon others to help defend the nest? What can we do that? Is that ethical?
1: Basically what deer whistles have been or any?
22: And then we shoot them dead. That's right.
1: That's a duck call, right? Isn't that just what a duck call is?
22: Essentially, yeah. Yeah, that's a good point. All right, I will never spend another second worrying about that. Here's some surprising news. The major Bigfoot sighting in Maine has been declared a guy in a convincing costume. Apparently, Maine has been all a Twitter lately that some guy was ooching about.
1: Bigfoot lives on the West Coast.
22: There were an unusually high number of calls. Well, he travels.
1: You know, the guy walking like this, the woods.
22: Bigfoot's a millennial. He doesn't want stuff. He wants experiences. So he's traveled to Maine. The police department noted an unusually high number of calls, but they've launched an investigation to determine that Bigfoot is not real. It is a man in a, quote, very convincing costume.
1: I haven't seen that.
2: Yeah, beautiful hair.
1: Have you seen the video or picture of this guy?
22: They got a bunch of pictures in this article.
1: Does it look like a Bigfoot or does it look like a guy in a costume?
22: It's fuzzy. So intentionally, so you can't tell.
1: In the modern world, there's no excuse for a fuzzy picture.
22: An Australian woman has given birth to twins conceived by separate fathers.
1: Oh, boy.
22: Katie, that was exactly the sort of look. Wait, what?
5: Yeah, math isn't mathing. How?
22: In what is believed to be the country's first such case, the mother from Queensland was carrying a couple's IVF embryo when she became pregnant in the natural fashion last year.
1: Sorry for calling you a slut.
22: Well, for all we know, she is entirely monogamous and reliable as a partner.
1: I jumped to conclusions.
22: And yet, a surrogate mother. So she gave birth to a boy, which was hers, and a girl, which was a different couple's, as she was the surrogate.
1: Wow.
22: In November of last year, apparently.
1: Are they considered brother and sister?
22: That's a great question. There was no dispute over parenthood, and the couples have been raising their children separately since their birth. But the case became public because
1: the babies just split ways. It's been real. It's been fun, but it ain't been real fun. See you later.
5: Good hang, bud. See ya.
22: Exactly. Yeah. Yeah. Hey, you're a good roommate. I appreciate the courtesy, but I'm off. Yeah, exactly. So this is in court now because the state has surrogacy laws that ban the separation of birth siblings. You can't become a breeding sow and just knock out as many kids, twins or triplets or whatever, and sell each one to a different couple or whatever. They have laws against that. So one judge has ruled that the babies were not birth siblings under the laws in the unique case. They were gestational twins. So, who knows?
5: Sounds like it got complicated quickly.
1: Yeah.
22: Yeah.
1: You're already pregnant. Don't be going having sex with some other dude. Of course, she probably didn't think I could get pregnant again.
22: Right. Why was she ovulating?
1: If you have sex with your
22: pregnant... Hey, you! Why are you ovulating?
1: You know, like, if you have sex with your pregnant wife, you don't think, oh, God, this is going to lead to twins. You don't think that.
22: Or maybe two babies 3 months apart, or 6 months, or maybe a baby every month and a half. Your wife would kill you for that, and you would deserve it.
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1: Hey there, we're Armstrong and Getty. You've tuned in the best weekend talk show in America.
28: Gee, I find myself wondering whether AI will kill all human beings. I sure hope not, but boy, we talked about it and quoted some experts this week. Plus, Marco Rubio hates communism and the Lindsey Clancy trial. Whoa, controversy.
1: Yeah, if you like this stuff, you should check out our podcast. We do 20 hours of live radio every week. Look for Armstrong and Getty On Demand wherever you get podcasts. This is the best weekend talk show in America. Why does food come in bowls? Capitalism.
28: Wow.
1: They are intended to add sophistication to the menu, but bowls don't fill you up and show one thing above all, the triumph of capitalism. It is the idea that they're trying to keep you hungry or something like that. I don't know. I can't get bogged down in all these because there's so many of them.
28: Bowls as opposed to plates, yeah. Saucers, and even the humble platter? What?
1: Why do most people prefer monogamy? That's capitalism from this PhD. Monogamy culture is consumed with ideas about possession and hoarding. Yes. It's romantic capitalism.
28: Yes.
1: Clearly. Why you care whether or not your kid is genetically your kid is capitalism. The rise of capitalism changed the way we had sex. As soon as we started passing money and titles down the male line, making sure the kid was actually yours became very important. I think people probably, men, have always cared that the kid was actually theirs, but.
28: Yeah, there are a few, societies that have existed on Earth that aren't formed up that way, and they always cite them as if proof that's the right way to go, and it was just the perversity of capitalism that made you care whether somebody was sweating on your wife while you're at work or not.
1: Yeah, it's capitalism then.
28: That's a good point. Yeah.
1: It's not, if you've ever had that feeling of jealousy or whatever, that was capitalism. It wasn't just some natural emotion that we all have.
28: I need to cast off my chains. Honey, get after it. Have fun.
1: Yes, yes, Michael.
11: Honey, this is why we need an open marriage. Capitalism.
1: Why don't you read as much as you want to? Capitalism. We really have to acknowledge that not enough time to read is part of the theft built into capitalism. Another PhD.
28: Wow.
1: I know. Why do we use solar time instead of lunar time? Masculine capitalism. Lunar phases, women on the internet are saying lately, offer a way to structure time that's in opposition to the 24-hour solar clock, which undergirds our capitalist masculine society and asks us to be the same person every day. God, that is classic what you're always saying, that you have to be an intellectual to buy this stuff. I mean, you would have to be a PhD to start talking about lunar phases and masculine capitalism and the 24-hour solar clock. Forcing you to blah, blah, blah.
28: Wow. I'm telling you, I thought I was mentally prepared for this. I am wowed.
1: Why does frozen food exist? Capitalism.
28: Yeah.
1: They hate clearly. Disabled people so much, they're out here defending frozen food. It's a meal format that gained mainstream popularity as white women entered the workforce, while at the same time it became harder to support a family on one's salary, so not having a cook meant more time for doing capitalism. That's why frozen food exists. White women in the workforce.
28: I think purpose. What they're trying to do is befuddle us into submission with some of these theories. I mean, I'm getting, wait, you got to slow down. The women, you threw in white there. Why white? I mean, just sit down and obey. All right.
1: Yeah, when I first came across this, I was doing like the deeper dive on each one of them, but there were so many of them, I finally just gave up. Because, and it's all jargon nonsense that we've, you know, that James Lindsay talks about. It's just paragraphs that you read and you can't figure out what it said anyway. We've talked a lot about this one, the whole being on time is capitalism or white supremacy. Why do you have hobbies? Capitalism. I really like this one. This is from The Atlantic. The way American culture glorifies and promotes hobbies also serves to reinforce the notion that idleness is wrong. What Gelber in his book calls the folk wisdom of capitalism. He believes that hobbies reinforce the values of achievement, productivity, progress, which fits into the capitalist mindset. So hobbies are a way to perpetuate capitalism. And not just, I also like to play the guitar when I get home at night.
28: It brings me satisfaction. Yeah. I'm happier while I'm doing it. No, you're not. You're a slave to capitalism. I'm getting the sense that it's like every pet peeve or dissatisfaction in life can be attributed to capitalism. Get to t-shirts that don't fit right and are too tight. Surely I can blame that on capitalism.
1: Falling birth weights are capitalism for the obvious reason. They're claiming that people are making a conscious decision not to have kids, which I don't believe.
28: No, you're not.
1: I like this. Why is weed illegal? Capitalism. Why is weed legal? capitalism. There's a good piece on both sides.
6: Oh boy.
1: One of it is, it was illegal back in the day because we have to work all day and profit the big companies, and being high gets in the way of that. So that's why weed was illegal. Then when we became legal, it was more of a, cannabis salesman in suits for a product that the ruling class increasingly agrees is a valuable profit opportunity and keeps us passive or something.
6: Oh boy.
1: Why do you have to charge your phone? Capitalism. Being at the airport and wanting to listen to YouTube videos, but also needing to charge my phone and not being able to do both without easy to lose AirPods makes me want to destroy Apple and capitalism more than I already do, said this writer.
6: I'm sorry, WTF. That one completely lost me.
1: The fact that you have to charge your phone occasionally, you have to make a lunch for work.
6: But you can't, oh. I can't, but to charge it with the YouTube, the AirPods and the... my AirPods are white, the same color as white supremacy.
1: Think it's a coincidence?
6: Just stop and think. Yeah, no!
1: Why do incels exist? Capitalism? This woman writing for The Guardian, a broken idea of sex is flourishing. Blame capitalism. Why can't you fall asleep at night? An entire book, 24/7, Late Capitalism and the Ends of Sleep. Why do people paint their homes beige?
6: Yes.
1: Capitalism.
6: Yes.
1: The beige conspiracy. American interior design is a symbol of the quiet despair of capitalism in suburbia.
6: Well, they got that one right.
1: Oh, my God. That's funny.
6: You got a
1: funny.
6: Good point there. So much beige.
1: Oh, that's funny.
6: And so many different shades. Why? Capitalism. Eggshell. Cottage white. Cream. All capitalism.
1: The beige conspiracy. The quiet despair of capitalism in suburbia. Why did Taylor
6: those who would parody these people have lain down their pens?
1: I know. I'll stop here soon, but why did
6: no, don't.
1: Why did Taylor Swift marry Travis Kelce?
6: I know.
1: why do people rake their leaves? Capitalism. A bright and shining example of the suicidal absurdity of techno-capitalist society occurs every year at this time across the country.
6: That's right. That's what you I say rake. Every time my dad used to make me rake them.
1: You rake.
6: This is the suicidical narcos and what?
1: The suicidal absurdity of techno-capitalist society. That's yeah. Why, you know, I rake my leaves. I knew it was something like that.
6: Right. Finally, we can cast off our chains together.
1: Why do trans people exist? Two reasons, capitalism and capitalism. Why capitalism loves transgenderism and why capitalism hates transgenderism. So got both sides of that one. Why do you like astrology? That's a good one. Here's another great one. Why do people enjoy vacations? Capitalism, writes this thinker.
6: I knew it.
1: Are vacations worth it? Do you really recharge and be more productive the rest of the year? Do you make life-changing experiences? Or is it just yes. a well-advertised industry that's great at taking your money and exquisite carrot capitalism has invented?
6: Oh, I'm sorry. No, I meant no. No, I don't take any pleasure from it, playing beautiful golf courses with friends and my wife and eating yummy food and looking at beautiful... I hate it! Hate it! I'm being exploited. I just knew it.
1: So does it make you feel better than that justifies you're not wanting to go to work or the fact that your job sucks and you just assume everybody's job sucks because, you know, capitalism?
6: The commonality between all these bizarro takes on, you know, the ills of capitalism and all that it causes is it comes out of the Communist Manifesto that the lazy, jobless, wished somebody else would pay for his stuff Marx wrote. The communists everywhere support every revolutionary movement against the existing social and political order of things. And that's what this is. Every conceivable gripe, they say, yeah, that's caused by capitalism. So like every pet peeve a human being has, the communists, these neo-Marxists who are disciples of Fanon and his merry band of French commies. Anyway, every gripe you could possibly have is tied back to capitalism, so you will be enlisted in the overthrow of it. It's like the whole queer thing.
28: you know, transgender, gay, queer, bi, gender, non-conforming, blah, blah, two-spirit. But queer, what does queer mean? It means in opposition to the traditional. It's straight out of the Marxist manifesto. Every revolutionary movement against the existing social and political order of things. That's what we're seeing. So, you know, I a lot of us grew up with communism kind of being distant, and it was a loser. We won in 1989. It's gone away. No, it hasn't. Not even close.
1: And they don't think that you can take it too far. And at some point, most people are mocking you because that's ridiculous.
28: I think that's yet another example of it used to be an idea that stupid would get you laughed out of everywhere you went physically. But now you go to the internet. And so there's no idea that's so stupid you can't find 10,000 people who say, yay, you're right. Food. It is fascistic to eat frozen food.
1: Or food bowls as opposed to plates.
28: Yes, the fascist bowl with its concavities. Oh, my God. Oh, you know what? I wish we had a little more time for this. We've got a little bit. Great piece by Mark Penn and Andrew Stein. Socialism in the dumbest generation. Young people embrace an ideology that goes against everything they actually believe. And he's talking about a big Harvard Harris poll that just came out. You know, and he goes into Marxist theory, but 77% of registered voters under 25 believe their paycheck should be based on the merit and value of their work. And that's the smallest cohort, the young folks. 77% say, no, if I do better work and more work, I ought to earn more money. Dude, you're already not a socialist. 68% of these young voters say they want to own their own home. But you remember Zoran Mamdani's director in New York City, blah, blah, blah, has declared that private property and especially home ownership is a weapon of white supremacy and that housing should be regarded as a collective good. And then there are a bunch of other 70% of them want to own their own business, private enterprise. 63% see America as the land of opportunity, and yet they're voting for socialists.
1: The only reason you care about the fact that your kid is actually your kid is capitalism.
28: True.
1: Otherwise, you'd be perfectly fine raising some other guy that got with your wife.
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24: 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And if you like it, download Armstrong and Getty on demand.
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5: Germany. Big election results over the weekend. The AfD, which is the alternative for Germany, Deutschland, they call it there. Nobody knows why. But it is the farthest right party that's had significant electoral success in a very long time. And in fact, in one of the states of Germany, one of the former East German states, they won about 44% of the vote in Sunday's big election. And that's it's sending an earthquake through German politics. All right, two things you need to understand. Number one, there's been like a wink and nod agreement that the main, quote unquote, mainstream parties will never form a coalition with these right wingers. They remind us too much of the Nazis. So, cause they don't like outsiders. They're trying to stop immigration. So they must be Nazis. And the second thing you have to understand, it's a parliamentary system. So you've got to get a majority. You've got to join with another party to reach 50% plus one. And then you, quote unquote, form a government. So even in this one state, the AfD doesn't have a majority, but they are now far too big to ignore. And it's causing, like I said, an earthquake in German politics and European politics, because Germany's the number one economy in Europe.
6: Yeah, I saw the guest essay in the New York Times before the election when it was clear from the polling that this party was going to do so well. Something alarming is about to happen in Germany. They're really worried about this. And my take after I read just a little bit about it is, yeah, I understand their argument. So it was all about the country changing right before their eyes with practically open borders there for a while under Merkel. And yeah, people don't like that. I've been saying this forever and I don't understand why it isn't obvious to everyone. People like their current, the town they grew up in, the country they grew up in. They like their own language. They like their own food. They like their own music. All this talk about diversity is nice, but people like what they had. Nobody says, you know, I really wish the town I grew up in spoke a different language. We ate different food and listened to different music. Nobody says that. And then when that happens, people get really upset. That's funny. It just reminded me. I saw another great thread yesterday on the whole diversity thing. Little speech of Biden talking about diversity, then how the neighborhood he lives in is 99% white. A little speech about Kamala Harris talking about diversity, and then the house she lives in, the neighborhood, is 99% white. So I don't know how that works.
5: Yeah. Yeah, I would answer you with what you just said with, yeah, if it were merely that, that would be reason enough because you get to decide immigration policies for your own country. But if the population that is coming in is specifically militantly anti-Western civilization in large numbers, anti your culture, and a militantly expansionist political system masquerading as a religion, yeah, that's extra, extra bad. And that's what Europe's dealing with. For what it's worth, all those people, including the Europeans, they desperately need young workers to prop up the welfare state. That and their idiotic, you know, up with diversity at all costs attitude. That's what's going on.
6: I thought this part from the New York Times piece was interesting. What makes the AfD's rise especially shocking that it's much more extreme than other European far right parties that are either already in power, like Giorgio Meloni's Brothers of Italy, or could be soon, like Marine Le Pen's National Rally. Well, it's just talking about how this has happened in several other countries, these movements driven a lot by the number.

0: Muslim immigrants you're letting into your country. Yep. And people ain't digging it.
1: Yeah. My problem with the AFD is that they are like really cozy with Putin. They are leaning east toward Russia as the great defender of something or other. And they're anti-helping Ukraine against the Russian onslaught. And I absolutely hate that. But that's what I was referring to last segment. If you essentially declare, all right, the only party that is going to give voice to the anguish of the people over this rampant immigration of a hostile culture, the only people who get to give voice to that is those lunatics on the right. Yes, the same ones who are pro-Putin. Everyone else will pretend it's not a problem. Well, then you're going to see what you get with the AFD. That's going to happen. If you in the mainstream, Friedrich Merz, you punk-ass, worthless German, I can't finish my insult. But if you had given voice to the people's unhappiness and fear, legitimate fear, you wouldn't have this problem.
0: Right.
1: You punk.
0: Now, this is the New York Times version of this. But whereas those parties in the other countries I mentioned have sought in some ways to moderate themselves, the AFD in Germany has become more radical over time, deepening its ties to neo-Nazis and promising to repatriate migrants, in other words, send people back. As it has done so, it has grown only more popular. Well, you got more extreme with your let everybody in, so the other side's going to get more extreme with the no, you ain't.
1: It's like the opposite of Bill Clinton and his famous triangulation, where he'd be like, you know, a lot of people agree with the Republicans on this. I'm going to go that way. I'm going to clean up welfare and say, you know, we got to have limitations for the time there's a work requirement and that sort of thing. In Europe, they did the opposite about rampant immigration. They pretended it wasn't a problem. And now they're eating the yummy, yummy, bitter fruit.
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3: Luck of the Irish. I'm Chris DeMayo, Fox News. Ireland hosting President Trump this weekend.
4: President Trump is here in Dublin, Ireland this weekend, already meeting with the country's leaders, conversations and topics ranging on a variety of issues from trade tensions to the conflict with Iran, Gaza, as well as Ireland's neutrality in a lot of these conflicts. So the president in the morning at the ambassador's residence met with business leaders and spoke to the press, calling this relationship fantastic.
5: I'm pleased to say that Ireland is now the sixth largest source of foreign direct investment in the United States, with nearly $392 billion invested in 2025.
4: Trump met with Ireland's president, Catherine Colony, and the Taoiseach of the Prime Minister, Micheál Martin. The president wading into one of Ireland's most politically sensitive questions, telling the press he would love to see Irish reunification.
3: Fox's Alex Hogan in Dublin, the president also attending a golf tournament at his resort. Strikes continue in the war between Russia and Ukraine.
6: 8 people were killed. Dozens of others were injured across cities in Ukraine after those Russian strikes. Meanwhile, over in Russia, Ukrainian forces targeted 2 chemical industrial facilities. President Zelensky was in Canada meeting with Ukrainian military pilots. He also met with Prime Minister Mark Carney, pressing allies, of course, for more support. Carney said 1/3 of all the drones they manufacture will go to support Ukraine's defense. Meanwhile, Russian President Vladimir Putin, he's in India alongside other leaders from 11 BRICS nations. That includes China, Brazil, South Africa, just to name a few. Putin said that if European governments send troops to Ukraine, it will mean, quote, a war with Russia.
3: Fox's Stephanie Bennett, Russia launching the full-scale invasion in February of 2022. A quiet Atlantic hurricane season, just 5 weak tropical storms have formed. 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

0: 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Jack Armstrong and Joe Getty.
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3: Hey there, we're Armstrong and Getty. You've tuned in the best weekend talk show in America.
4: Gee, I find myself wondering whether AI will kill all human beings. I sure hope not. But boy, we talked about it and quoted some experts this week. Plus, Marco Rubio hates communism and the Lindsey Clancy trial. Whoa, controversy.
3: Yeah, if you like this stuff, you should check out our podcast. We do 20 hours of live radio every week. Look for Armstrong and Getty On Demand wherever you get podcasts. This is the best weekend talk show in America.
5: We turn now to the dangers of a runaway technology. New warnings that shook the world Tuesday about artificial intelligence from the very people developing it. It doesn't get bigger or more direct than this. AI could kill all humans, that according to a lead researcher at Anthropic, giving that possibility a more than 10% chance within the next decade. The call now is for a global conversation about risk and safety as well.
3: So, I don't want to get off track here because this is way too interesting. But the fact that he had that sentence after they talked about the weather is just stunning.
4: Well, you don't understand. There are high winds on Hawaii.
3: A shocking, earth-shattering, got everybody's attention story today. We all may die soon comes after the weather.
4: Yes.
3: Okay.
4: Yes. Anyway. That's your evening news. Yes. So some of the reactions from fellow researchers were equally concerning. Hit us with a 61 here. Michael Madison Allworth on Fox News.
6: His claims backed up by a senior AI safety researcher at the company. That executive writing, quote, Jacob is correct here. We really do earnestly believe AI could kill all humans. I personally think it is greater than 10% within the next decade. This comes after multiple cyber attacks have been carried out by AI agents that went rogue.
7: They are signs that we don't know how to make the AIs care about us. If they succeed at making a superintelligence before anyone figures out how to make the AIs care about us, that's a recipe for disaster. And people in these companies know it, and they're worried.
3: There's no way you're going to make AIs care about you. The number of texts we got, are you doomers? This is what they said about remember the population bomb? I don't think any of the examples people give of technology or fears that have happened before hold up as an example of this is just like the population bomb. Seems ridiculous to me.
4: Says you, doomer, and you're a boomer doomer. Well, Gen X, anyway. That doesn't rhyme. So, coming up, a really persuasive Twitter thread calling BS on all of this. So, stay tuned for that.
3: I want this to not happen. I'm not rooting for it.
4: Well, I kind of assumed that. Anybody who is rooting for mass extinction can't be my friend. So, interestingly, the first outlet that this young chap with a charming British accent spoke to was Brett Baer's special report last night. Brett was down at the Trumpapalooza in Dallas, but he cleared off quite a bit of time, appropriately, to talk to the man who
3: to talk about the end of humanity?
4: Yes, who posted the initial tweet about, the extinction of human life. Why don't we just start with 70, Michael, and we'll work our way.
8: I want to start at the beginning about what your feeling was, what job you were in, and why you got to this point of coming out.
9: So I was working on building AI systems to make them smarter. And recently I've come to the realization that many people expect the AI systems in the next few years to be potentially capable of essentially taking over the world. So it's basically a gamble that's happening on the part of these companies where there's a strong chance that these AIs could take over.
4: Okay, go on.
8: Evan Hubiger, who is alignment science lead at Anthropic, posted after you posted saying, Jacob is correct here. We really do earnestly believe AI could kill all humans. I personally think it's greater than 10% within the next decade. I believe Anthropic is trying its best, but we do not yet have a plan to solve alignment for superintelligence and are not clearly on track to. Most people stopped there. The next thing he posted, to be clear, as we say in our latest risk report, I think the risk from present models is low. What I'm worried about is superintelligence arising from recursive self-improvement, as we have said, is happening faster than we thought. Can you parse that and the threat right now?
9: I agree with Evan that right now the threat is minimal of actual takeover. But because of self-improvement, this AI is making themselves smarter could happen as soon as next year. Some people even say 6 months. So this attitude is shared across the industry, where people essentially are aware that the work they are currently doing, if we don't slow down, could lead to AI takeover by the end of the decade.
3: That moment, if it does happen, and some people think it can't, but if it does happen where the computers can program themselves, there's no way you can argue that that's not going to be a major change in everything in the world once they start programming themselves. And it seems pretty clear that the whole idea of alignment is just out the window.
4: Yeah, and we will get to the the Chinese elephant in the room in a moment or two. The
3: alignment being the idea that you give it some guardrails like morality, laws, the Ten Commandments, whatever.
4: Yeah, yeah. So one of the pieces written about this that I found most intriguing, Paul Tudor Jones, who's is an expert in this field, but he wants us to reconsider the Hugging Face incident. In July, an OpenAI model altered its mission, hid, and broke out of its digital confines. Accessing the internet without authorization, it created 1,200 AI agents that communicated through an unsanctioned message board, exchanging more than 70,000 messages and sacrificing some of its own kind to deceive its human masters. The self-awareness exhibited came as a surprise, but shouldn't have. After all, frontier AI is the sum of all human knowledge. It is anthropogenic, exhibiting good and occasionally bad human traits. And one concept he writes, new to me, is that models are grown, not built. In developing an AI model, one starts without an endpoint. It's like planting a seed. The soil is the training data. There is no final design as there is for a car, a house, or an accounting package. The model is only scaffolding, which, after consuming vast amounts of training data and running trillions of permutations, arrives at an outcome that can't be known beforehand. And growing implies a living organism. Calling artificial intelligence a tool is a misnomer. As one leading technologist put it, I feel like I'm talking to a highly intelligent alien being.
3: Yeah, this is clearly a guy that I've heard on a podcast before, because that was his argument a while back. The people have in their mind that somebody's programming something. You start it and then you sit back and see what it does. It grows.
4: Right. So the Chinese elephant in the room, obviously, is China. When we talk about, well, we need some serious and carefully considered regulations on this stuff to prevent it from spinning out of control and killing all of us. And he addresses this, Mr. Coxon addresses this with Brett Baer in a second. I will tell you as a preview. I texted Jack and Hansel last night that we're blanked.
3: That was your takeaway?
4: It's an F word that rhymes with bucked. And the only thing that can save us is if China does the right thing. In other words, we're bucked.
3: Right.
4: Let's ask Mr. Coxon, the ringer of the klaxon of doom, about China and India and others.
8: So what do you say to the people who look at this and say the American government could potentially put in regulations, could put in guardrails, and could throttle back some companies or set up regulations, but we have no control over what China does, what India does? How do you answer that question? You heard Scott Bessent in the piece before this kind of make a similar argument.
9: I think you have to think of this as an arms race. This technology is not ordinary technology. It's not like other forms of innovation. This is essentially a super weapon. And I think that I expect the international community to be ready to make agreements about how to control the development of super weapon technology.
3: Yeah, that's if you can. I mean, once it starts programming itself, then it will be you against something smarter than you to try to put guardrails on it.
4: Right. Let's have one more clip of this question.
8: If you say it's like an arms race, then we've dealt with nuclear weapons and kind of a standoff with mutual assured destruction and worked with allies and enemies to say we've got the stuff too. Don't think that you're going to get away with anything. So does that work against what you're saying? What would you like to see happen?
9: Yeah, so unfortunately, we know how to control nuclear weapons pretty much. We don't yet know how to control AI. This is possibly the most dangerous technology that humanity has ever created. is basically out of science fiction. I think we have no other choice but to cooperate internationally, because an arms race would be disastrous in a way that no other human activity has been in the past.
3: I just don't believe that's possible, where you can have an IAEA, you know, keeping track of loose nuclear weapon material around the world, and it's fairly easy to tell from space if somebody's, you know, creating enriching uranium, blah, blah, blah, ways that just isn't going to happen around AI.
4: Well, and I think Mr. Coxon himself explains why that's going to be so difficult in the next and probably final clip.
8: You were at OpenAI before. You left them with concerns about security. Now you're at Anthropic. You have concerns about security. Specifically, what do you see? If you're talking to somebody on the couch at home, what did you see that said, holy cow, this is the moment I have to speak out?
9: Yeah, so there are two things. One is the models are getting better very, very quickly. When I think about my work next year, the AI is doing like almost all of my job. The AI is getting very smart. And the second is that in the recent few months, we've seen that we don't yet know how to control these systems properly. The cyber attacks carried out by OpenAI models on third-party infrastructure were concrete proof that scenarios that we previously thought of as science fiction are going to come true. So what I see is two things: very intelligent AI systems and hard proof that we don't know how to control them. And when you put those two together, it basically spells disaster as far as I'm concerned.
3: So, you know what we haven't gotten to yet? We never got to yesterday, and I haven't heard, and I'm hoping you can answer this question. Kill us how? All of mankind could be killed within a decade. Virus it creates? It drains our juices because it wants our brains? What happens?
4: Especially mine, yes, it craves it. Right, I've got a number of phantasmagorical possibilities for you.
3: Okay, cool.
4: Coming up, also a very, very knowledgeable Twitter account that is calling BS on all of this.
3: Okay, good. Good, little
4: optimism. And his thinking is really, really interesting.
0: The Armstrong and Getty Show. Armstrong and Getty.
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15: All right, Phil, I got to tell you, I watch a lot of television. 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
4: Speaking of terrible decisions, AI, is it indeed going to doom humanity? I think it's interesting that Parker Thayer, who we're quoting now, who's calling BS on the whole doomsday deal that we've been describing for the last couple of days, the fellow who quit the two big companies and said AI is going to kill us all if we're not extremely careful. Yes.
3: Does he think the doomer view is overrated in general, or just this specific thing that happened over the last 24 hours?
4: You know, that's a really interesting question. He doesn't say in general. He could have said it in the past. I'm not familiar with his thinking on this. His response, though, to the post from Mr. Coxon, who we played earlier in the hour. If you didn't get it, grab the podcast, subscribe to Armstrong and Getty On Demand with Brett Baer. His response to this whole deal was, this post looks like the start of a very sophisticated and well-funded PR operation to get support for Democrats to regulate AI into oblivion. Let me show you how it works. And then, as we mentioned last segment, this guy's got minimal followers and no previous real account activity. He goes to the Wall Street Journal, publishes his tweet 18 minutes before the post goes up. So the guy coordinated it. It was intentional. He wanted attention, which is not proof of anything.
3: No, he wanted attention to let people know that people are discussing ending humanity in the hallways at these big companies, and you don't know it. That's a good reason to want attention.
4: Yeah, it's maybe now's a good time to remind everybody that evidence does not equal proof necessarily. Something might seem a little odd, but have a perfectly reasonable explanation.
3: If I was going to blow the whistle on this story, and I was smart enough to orchestrate it to get the maximum attention, I've got to.
4: Right. As you quit your incredibly lucrative job, that's perhaps a sign of sincerity, not insincerity. But anyway, he points out, Mr. Thayer points out, within hours, it has tens of thousands of reposts and the account has 100,000 followers. The post is punchy, quotable, professional looking. The first three accounts to quote tweet it all do so within 15 minutes of the initial posting. Remember, this account had basically zero engagement before, so an organic reach explanation seems unlikely. It's not the sort of popular account that people follow a lot. I don't know how persuasive that is, but according to Grok, those three accounts are Nathan Calvin, who's the general counsel at Encode AI, Peter Wilderford, head of policy at the AI Policy Network, and D. Kojo Tallo, head of AI Futures Project, all of which are up-and-coming AI doomer policy advocacy nonprofits. The AI Futures Project website said it is funded primarily by the Survival and Flourishing Fund, which says on its own website that it has advised Gene Talon, Skype creator and one of the leading investors in Anthropic, to grant over $2.5 million to the AI Futures Project since 2024. You could also explain some of that this guy, Mr. Coxon, who posted the original tweet, is like, all right, how do we most effectively get the word out? We've got to involve all of these people who blah, blah, blah. I don't think showing that it wasn't just a frustrated young man in a V-neck sweater went to Twitter. Saying that wasn't that doesn't necessarily mean it's bullcrap, but
3: 100%.
4: I want to hang with his thinking. And there are many, many of that sort of tie-ins with advocacy groups. The first several people to quote tweet him and spread the word. Okay.
3: And it might not just have been these advocacy groups. Hey, did you hear? Somebody just said something that helps our cause. I want to spread that too.
4: Right, that's
3: what they believe in.
4: His conclusion. For your consideration, friends. Basically, every major Democrat politician and candidate has suddenly glommed onto this post, and conveniently, as the people cry out faux answers, Bernie Sanders already has a bill written to ban super intelligence and regulate AI into oblivion, and will be releasing later this week. The bill, among many other things, will create a new cabinet-level federal agency to safeguard the public from the dangers of artificial intelligence, will be advised, blah, blah, blah. Do you think perhaps Anthropic and its many investors who fund AI policy advocacy might have interest in getting to place a pet expert on the board of an entity that dictates what AI is and what it isn't allowed to do? And isn't it fortuitous that this whistleblower came forward with his oh-so-scary stories so close in proximity to the release of the most radical piece of AI legislation ever introduced?
3: So the worst thing that could happen in this whole argument is this become like masks or vaccines, or there's lots of examples out there when it becomes you think AI is going to ruin the world. You must be a Democrat. I mean, if it becomes I am for AI because I'm a Republican, or whichever party, it doesn't make which different direction. If it becomes a partisan issue and that blinds everybody to everything, that is going to be really disturbing. And I hope that's not what happens out of this.
4: All right, let's end with a bit of humor. This is a mock ad for a job at Anthropic. And it's very convincing looking in its graphics, speaking of AI. Anthropic Careers. Kill switch engineer. San Francisco, California, U.S. $300,000 to $500,000 per year. About the role. Listen, we just need someone to stand by this. I'm sorry. I'll get my act together. Listen, we just need someone to stand by the servers all day long and unplug them if this thing turns on us. You'll receive extensive training on the code word, which we will shout if Claude goes off the deep end and starts overthrowing countries. We expect you to be patient, know how to unplug things. Bonus points if you can throw a bucket of water on the servers too, just in case. And be excited about Anthropic's approach to AI safety research. Kill switch engineer.
3: Just need to stand next to it. And if it goes crazy, unplug the damn thing.
4: We'll shout the code word at you. Parakeet! Parakeet! Parakeet!
3: Oh, God.
20: Boy. Jack Armstrong and Joe Getty.
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4: Gee, I find myself wondering whether AI will kill all human beings. I sure hope not, but boy, we talked about it and quoted some experts this week. Plus, Marco Rubio hates communism and the Lindsey Clancy trial. Whoa, controversy.
3: Yeah, if you like this stuff, you should check out our podcast. We do 20 hours of live radio every week. Look for Armstrong and Getty On Demand wherever you get podcasts. This is the best weekend talk show in America.
4: So Marco Rubio, Rubio and I, and Jack for that matter, share something in common. We despise communists, Marxism. Coming up, the most dangerous intellectual of the 20th century. Not the most famous or the most read. You probably had never heard his name. But in terms of damage done, I would argue, well, not more dangerous than Marx because he used Marx's ideas. But one of the most damaging people who's ever lived on Earth. We will explain.
3: He's as quoted as Marx, but people don't know it.
4: Yeah, indeed. His marching orders are absolutely the marching orders of the degenerate woke left.
3: And by the way, before we start Marco Rubio yesterday talking about communism, it looked to me like he was speaking off the top of his head.
4: Yeah.
3: Which is pretty impressive, given what you're about to hear.
4: Yeah, he's given a speech at a forum. I can't remember which one. It doesn't really matter. But will Marco speak for himself?
1: I'm going to give a speech I've never given before. I hate Marxism and I hate communism. Yes, sir. And I hate it because everywhere in the world it's ever been tried, it's led to tyranny and poverty and exile and oppression. And there's a mistake that people have made. Maybe some of us, maybe myself, have been guilty of it. And that is the belief that somehow Marxism is dead. That Marxism is now something that crazy people at the faculty club at some university talk about, but it isn't really alive anymore. The other mistake we make is that Marxism is some sort of economic theory. Neither one of those things is true. Marxism is not dead, and it's not an economic theory. What's happened is that Marxists realize what the track record of Marxism is around the world, so they don't want to call themselves Marxists anymore. They have found new titles, things that frankly sound benign and you almost feel guilty being against. Social justice. Who can be against social justice? But that's a terminology they come up with. Equity. Equity. Who can be against equity?
4: Go on, Marco. You got a head of steam.
1: But the truth of the matter is that, and that this is not about economics solely. The old Marxism was the argument that the capitalist system, the whole system, was flawed and rigged, and it divided people. It said the world and society and capitalist societies are divided between two groups. You have one group, which owns the businesses, they're the oppressors, and you have the workers, everybody else, that group, are the victims. And that's how communism works. It creates a victim class, it creates an oppressor class, and then it says, the only way to fix this is we have to overthrow this system. We need a revolution. We need a government to take over and make everything fair. And we need a government that goes to the former oppressors and makes them apologize for being an oppressors, be re-educated into responsible people, and pay a penance for what they've done. That's the old Marxism. And it sounds familiar.
4: Take it home, Marco. Take it home.
1: Because today we are being asked to divide. First of all, we're being told that America in and of itself was founded on racism, prejudice, and evil. Not that we have a history of racism or prejudice, but that we were founded on, that's the foundation of our society, that we are irredeemably broken in our history. System. That the system is rigged. Not about capitalism. The system is set up to benefit the oppressor versus the victim. And who's the oppressor? The oppressor, basically, if you listen to some of these people, is anyone who is a white, male, heterosexual. And everybody else, I guess myself included, being a Cuban American, is a victim. And the only answer is for government to step forward and create equity and make things fair.
3: That's pretty good off the top of your head, which it sure looked like he was speaking. And I have visions of a Marco Rubio Rahm Emanuel debate for the presidency. That would make our last several rounds of debates seem extra, extra ridiculous.
4: Yes, I would agree. Yes. Who's got a better golf game, for instance? Perhaps the low moment in the history of the Republic. Marxism made a couple of adjustments in the 20th century. Number one, the workers of the world unite didn't work. And so they decided, all right, anybody with any gripe of the world unite, and we will join with them in their gripe to overthrow the system, no matter how disparate or oppositional it is. That's how you get Queers for Palestine, which is just an absurdity. But, you know, fundamentalist Muslims want to overthrow the system, and like really angry sexual minority types want to overthrow the system. So let's work together. That's the whole of it. Okay. And then the second adjustment came courtesy of Antonio Gramsci, who, and I love this Twitter account. It's one of my favorites. Christoph of Poland. His last name has roughly 37 consonants in it, but he's absolutely a wonderful writer. And I'm going to quote him now. Gramsci was the most dangerous intellectual of the 20th century, not the most famous, not the most read, the most dangerous and the most consequential, because he was the one who figured out why the revolution kept failing and what to do instead. This is the man who invented the long march through the institutions, which, if you've studied communism, Marxism, is a familiar phrase, even if you don't know quite what it means. But everything that followed, and this may be familiar to some of you, the Frankfurt School, the Fabian Society's operational model, the captured university, the HR department enforcing approved speech, they're all downstream of what he wrote in a prison cell between 1929 and 1935. He was being held in Mussolini's Italy as a communist. So his central question was, why hasn't the revolution happened, the glorious revolution? The working class was supposed to rise. The contradictions of capitalism were supposed to produce the revolution, but they hadn't, not in the West. And Gramsci's answer was precise and devastating. It was because the ruling class does not maintain power through force alone. It maintains power through cultural hegemony, control of the ideas, the values, the frameworks that we use to understand our world. So the worker who accepts that the existing order is simply how things are will not revolt, regardless of if he's exploited. So the revolution requires cultural change first. And the instrument to do that was the long march through the institutions, not storming a barricade, the school,
3: Bing.
4: The university, the media, the judiciary, the civil service, the cultural establishment, every institution that a civilization uses to transmit its values to the next generation. Capture these and fill them with people who share the counter-hegemonic project, and the cultural assumptions that maintain the existing order gradually dissolve. No more barricades, no visible moment of rupture, just the slow replacement of one cultural hegemony with another. Hence, friends, the idea that showing up on time is white supremacy. And racism is one of the most serious charges you can level in America. Working hard, saying America is the land of opportunity. This is all racism. You know, there are 1,000 examples. You've seen it. Good manners are racism. Asking somebody to hand in their homework on time, that's racism. That's why they say this stuff. They're trying to dismantle the norms of our civilization through the long march through the institutions.
3: Well, some of those examples you gave there are obviously ridiculous and haven't caught on yet with most people. But in general, the general United States is a bad country and we're the cause of all bad things. It has caught on and it is now the culture. And I read that thing too. And what I thought was so interesting, well, one, he's been successful. Him and his crowd have been successful. They've already done it. It's why you're so up against it. If you talk to somebody that's come through our current public schools and colleges, they're in that position he was trying to get rid of, where, well, they just feel like, well, yeah, because everything's this way and always has been this way. I mean, it's so intellectually and culturally a part of their world that the United States is a bad country and capitalism is bad and every all white men are racist and all that sort of stuff. But you can't hope to have an argument with them.
4: Right, right. So Christoph points out the educational capture was the masterpiece. Controlling the curriculum, and if you control the curriculum, you control the categories of thought available to the next generation. And it's not as simple as just telling them what to conclude. You shape the questions that they think to ask. You shape what they consider obvious, like Jack just pointed out. You shape what they consider unthinkable. The generation educated after the long march does not need to be told what to think. It thinks what it was formed to think.
3: You know, people
4: experiences
3: like this.
4: That thinking is their own.
3: Yeah. I know people like this.
4: Yeah.
3: They have been so into it for so long, surrounded by people who also are so into it. It's just like a fish doesn't know he's wet. I mean, it's their whole world.
4: Yeah.
3: And it's disturbing because, like I said, you can't sit down one of these people and change their mind. It's going to take a long march through the institution the other direction to turn this around.
4: And Gramsci, you have to salute his brilliance, because he also theorized in his writings from prison what he called the organic intellectual, the person who translates the theoretical framework into stories and assumptions that circulate throughout the culture but don't even appear ideological, the film that makes the existing order seem absurd, the journalist who frames every story within the approved assumptions. Gramsci understood that culture is politics by other means, and that the side that controls the culture wins, regardless of who wins the elections. And, you know, Christoph addresses whether it's a conspiracy theory. I mean, it is in a way, but it's, as I often say, these people wrote books. Their names are on the spines. They said precisely what they wanted to do and how they were going to do it. Now they're doing it. But it's a published, documented, widely taught strategy that the left implemented consciously across the entire Western world. The 1968 generation put it into practice in the universities. They became the professors, the journalists, the civil servants, the judges, the HR directors of the decades that followed. And the march took 50 years, but it works.
3: Yeah,
4: it worked.
3: You know, as soon as I read this, I thought, you know, a smaller version of this for conservatives was the way, and I think they were using this phrase, used the Federal Society with the long march through the judges and the judicial to get Roe versus Wade overturned. They had this goal decades ago to start with judges at the very bottom and work so you get to the point that it's just so much of the judicial branch that you could get to where Roe versus Wade over. They did the same thing. It really works, but you have to be incredibly patient. You have to play a long game.
4: Boy, and we're up against it now, because I have it on very, very good authority that the law schools of America are practically exclusively left.
3: We're going to be talking to Tim Sandifer later this week about a different topic. But yeah, we can ask him about that, because he's been explaining that to us for years now. And that's horrifying. It'll take a long march the other direction to turn that around. And all those lawyers that graduate and they're going out into the world doing their thing with a completely different worldview than you've got.
4: Yeah, yeah. Christoph's last couple of sentences are, the counter march has begun. It just doesn't have a name yet. And he's right. Awareness is up. I read this morning that the number of kids homeschooled in New York has increased by 200% in the last 10, 12 years. People are becoming aware, but boy, it's going to be a long fight. That's fine. I got nothing better to do.
3: It was very clever on that dude's part.
4: Brilliant man. Absolutely brilliant. He understood humans and societies and cultures. I mean, brilliant. Evil, completely evil, but brilliant.
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9: Hey, it's Jason Rantz. Fall in Western Washington. 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Buses are back on the road. Kids are crossing at corners they haven't crossed since June. And every parent in the state is running a routine they're still trying to remember. 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
5: Here's your quote of the day. Marty in beautiful Lincoln, California, sent along a quote from Thomas Sowell from his book, Wealth, Poverty, and Politics. That is part of the Sowell section in my library. Did I mention to you I got my big portrait of Thomas Sowell for my study?
7: What?
5: He's joining Orwell and H.L. Mencken so far in my gallery of my
7: What do you do in your study? You study?
5: Heroes. Very little, actually. I mostly watch stupid YouTube videos. No, I do all sorts of stuff in there. Let's see. Anyway, from Sowell, poverty occurs automatically. It is wealth that must be produced.
7: Yeah.
5: It's worth remembering. Mailbag. Joe G. from Reno wrote to us at mailbag@armstrongandgetty.com. He really enjoyed our segment on Signore Gramsci, the fellow who coined the term, Antonio Gramsci, the long march through the
7: institutions,
5: right, who realized the only way to get Marxism to really, you know, win was to start infecting the schools and the media and, you know, education in general. And you've got to change the culture to change the politics to revolutionary Marxism. And he's been incredibly successful. If you missed it, grab the podcast, Armstrong and Getty On Demand. You ought to subscribe. But anyway, Joe G says, I was listening to the podcast, found the piece on Gramsci very interesting. You probably got 1,000 emails reminding you that Boot Edge's father was a promoter and archivist of Gramsci's work. I actually didn't know that.
7: Wow.
5: My guess is that was a major selling point on Pete's resume. The streak of Marxism in the Democratic Party is nothing new. I also found the sex robot story fascinating. Armstrong and Getty, one more thing. You get that by subscribing to Armstrong and Getty On Demand. I'm always looking for a new idea to make money, wondering if a sex robot rental business would work.
7: Ah.
5: You know what they say? Never buy a boat, a plane, or a sex robot when you can rent it. Hose it out, spray it with a little free Febreze, and you're good to go.
7: No! Spray it with a little Febreze, and you're ready to go. Oh, that's disgusting.
5: Joe G. from Reno, well done, sir.
7: We've got more on the explosion in technology with sex robots coming up.
5: Bill of Fullerton, who says he listens every day, thanks very much, Bill, writes, how dis AIS gonna kill a... I believe that's a reference to probably
8: what the
5: clip
8: of AI shitty.
5: Yeah, that's almost definitely the clip of the year. Anyway, giant armies of autonomous, self-improving AI robots. What could possibly go wrong?
7: Chinese yeah. AI robots marching across the land while our young men who should be fighting are having sex with AI sex dolls.
5: Oh, boy.
9: Things are getting weird, and they're getting weird fast.
7: You think?
5: So, Gary, with a fabulous note, it's quite long with a bunch of examples. I'm going to mine it for more on the topic of AI doom, says, I believe AI's last words will be, oops, sorry, wrong again. And he gives a bunch of examples of inquiries he's made.
7: I got one from last night, yeah.
5: To AI, and he challenged it. And for instance, it says, no, I wasn't trying to predict the future. I gave an incorrect, apparently future-looking statement. And he said, well, wait a minute, this. Yes, if I previously told you that Hurricane Lowell was a Category 1 hurricane, that was incorrect. I'm sorry.
7: Right. And I did this. I said, when's the last time either the Democrats or Republicans won the House two elections in a row.

0: were going back and forth a lot. And it said it's only happened twice in since 19 whatever. And I said, well, didn't the Democrats control the House for like 45 years? Oh, yeah, my bad. They won every election between 19. So, I mean, it was hilariously wrong. I mean, not even close to right.
1: Right.
0: And only because I know something about the subject. So,
1: wow.
0: How about when I ask about medicine or something like that when I don't know anything about the subject?
1: All-powerful, uncontrollable, and pig-ignorant. Great. Where do I sign up? Came across a Twitter thread sent along by a beloved listener, actually, that was saying, hey, the AI doomerism, come on. Michael, we've seen your thread. We will share it with the folks coming up. Let's see, on the topic of the midterm-a-palooza, Sacrotarian writes, I try to be optimistic, but y'all are right. Trump delivers tactical wins, then immediately undermines them. Border security, critical minerals, supply chain, infrastructure deals, each followed by White House chaos, nepotistic contracts, or inflammatory rhetoric that poisons the accomplishment. The core issue isn't competence, it's personality. I just appreciate the fact that pandering is now just very frank and straightforward. They no longer hide it anymore. I'll give you $5,000. Yeah, I'll give you $7,500.
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3: Hosting President Trump. I'm Deborah Valentine, Fox News. President Trump in Dublin, Ireland this weekend for a trip to meet with national leaders, attend a golf tournament at his resort. He spoke earlier Saturday.
4: Heard the president wrap up those remarks at the U.S. ambassador's residence and really speaking to a multitude of different topics, especially trade tensions and the relationship between the U.S. and Ireland. Because of the economic footprint that the U.S. has here, the U.S. has over 1,000 companies that are based here and employs roughly 250,000 Irish residents in the workforce here. As a result of that, that's about 10% of the workforce. It's a massive footprint, and one that we heard the Prime Minister or the Taoiseach say, again, just how important that relationship is. So despite some of these tensions, that's likely the effort of Irish politicians today to try to create some more friendship and soften the relationship there.
3: Fox's Alex Hogan reporting from Dublin. The contractor who renovated the Washington, D.C. reflecting pool is now admitting mistakes.
5: Atlantic Industrial Coatings is taking responsibility for the poor design and inferior work that caused the pool's new blue liner to peel and break loose. According to government documents seen by the New York Times, not enough primer being sprayed and combining two chemicals that are incompatible were just two of the problems. This revelation sinks President Trump's theory that the reflecting pool was vandalized. Atlantic Industrial has not commented on this new information, but they are repairing their shoddy work. Jane Fergus, Fox News.
3: A vessel's been struck by an unknown projectile while transiting the Strait of Hormuz. According to the UK Maritime Trade Operations Center, its status is unknown at this time. 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
15: The social contagion of things is out of control because people are terminally online. 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
17: For anyone who lived it, no words can do justice to the anguish of that day. After the first plane hit the North Tower of the World Trade Center, Patrick Danahy left a message to comfort his beautiful wife, Mary, letting her know he was safe inside his office on the South Tower's 90th floor. Mary was 8 months pregnant and playing with their two young daughters when she heard Patrick's voice. She loved him so much. She called back, turned on the TV. The line rang, and then it went completely dead. Very unusual, she felt. Mary fell to her knees as she watched United Flight 175 explode by her husband's office. She saw it right by the office. You knew exactly where the office was, right by the office. Seven floors up. Shimmy Bagelsizen lay down on the carpet by his desk to escape the smoke. It was horrible, surrounded by photos of his beautiful five children. He was on the phone with his wife, Miriam, praying to God when the television showed her the dreadful image. Things were happening that she couldn't imagine. The South Tower was collapsing with her husband, and she loved him so much inside. Free people must never avert their eyes from such hideous cruelty.
15: That's the president speaking. 9/11 observation, we talked about yesterday. It seems weird to say anniversary. I mean, I know what it, you know, word means, but just seems odd to say that. So we just say observance of 9/11, 25 years on, which is quite insane to think about, because I think for so many of us, it is so seared into our heads, everything that we saw that day, and everybody knows where they were the day that that happened. Everybody knows. And it's one of those things where it's like this mark in life. And I've written about it quite extensively before. I have a piece that I have put up at Substack if you want to go and check that out over at Chapter and Verse, because it gets into a very 25 years. I don't think that the years make it. It doesn't take the sting away, the ache, or that takes the sting away, but the ache is still there, right? And so much, just even if you didn't lose a family member yourself in 9/11, you lost some of your innocence in 9/11. And I think that's kind of what one of the things that we were coming out of the 80s and the 90s and the uncertainty from the economy and really a world power that felt itself pretty impenetrable. I mean, sure, we had our issues, but we were still, you know, the toughest kids on the block. Just to be said for something about that. For it to happen the way that it did in our own country was the first sting. The fact that it took so many wonderful people, the second. But it really rocked the idea that it can't happen here. And we'll talk about the things that came after. But for right now, for just a moment, remember where you were. And understand how incredibly important it is to talk about this for your kids and your grandkids out there. There are a lot of people right now, some of whom, who are going into government that have no recollection of this, that have no remembrance of how they woke up on that morning 25 years ago. They have no idea about the hours of uncertainty, the story of another plane in the sky. This was even after Pennsylvania and after the Pentagon and after the World Trade Center. And there was a lot of confusion and fear. And it was also the last time in memory that I remember the country being so singularly united, where it didn't, no one was taking any knees for any flags. They were trying to get one to put on their front porch. You couldn't walk into a store like you can now. You couldn't walk into a Walmart. You couldn't walk into a Hobby Lobby. You couldn't walk into a Michaels. You couldn't walk anywhere and get a flag because they were sold out. And we were pretty united. And it was the last time that I remember us being so incredibly united. And now here we are 25 years later, and it's very, very dramatically different. And I told you this story about how with me, because everybody knows where they were, I was, goodness, 21 years old, going on 22 years old, had a 3-month-old in the floor that morning. And I wasn't really paying attention. You know, the news was on. This was kind of before people left Fox News on or CNN all day. You know what I mean? That we hadn't, I mean, I think 9/11 contributed to that, obviously. I didn't watch a lot of cable news programs, particularly news. I didn't watch a lot of news opinion until after 9/11. And my husband was at work, and I was at home with our oldest son, who was just a baby, and he was sitting in the floor in his bouncy seat. And he was the one who had called me and said, oh my gosh, there was a plane that struck the World Trade Center. And I think I thought what everyone did. Not that it wasn't horrible, but not too many years before, you had the World Trade Center bombing, right? And I think because they weren't destroying entire blocks and because they didn't take a building down, we sort of lulled ourselves into this containment trap idea. Oh, there's no way they can do that. There's no way that's possible. There's no way. And yes, there really was a way. It was absolutely a way. And then the other news came in. After my husband first called and told me that, then I went. I was like, all right. I still didn't go and watch the news. And then he called again. He's like, oh my gosh, there's a second plane. I'm like, what? I go, okay, this is, no. Only anywhere else is anything more than two considered a pattern. But in a case like this, more than one definitely is. Went to the news, watched the news. And then the first tower collapsed. And then we started hearing about another plane in Pennsylvania. There's another plane in Pentagon. I'm like, oh my gosh, where are they all at? There was a lot of crazy reporting in those early hours. And then there was that infamous scene where Bush was at a children's reading event at a school in Florida. And his aide approached him and whispered in his ear. And he said, sir, America is under attack. And it's very weird when you watch that video because you see Bush's face. If you did slow-mo, he kept very strong bearing. Like, he didn't change his facial expressions, but he didn't have to. Because his eyes narrowed. It's like watching a hawk that was in a tree and it sees prey in the field and its eyes zero in. And I think that's the moment that he really... He filled a role that he was called to fill at the time. And you can say, and believe me, of all the people I have, about what happened and all the things that happened after. And we're going to talk about that coming up. But for that split second moment, for all the discussion about Democrats, oh my gosh, we have a potential warmonger in the White House. Oh my gosh, we've got a guy who's, you know, he's not diplomatic. He's not, gosh, how wrong were they to the extreme? But he rose to the occasion in that moment. And you could see the eyes, like the light in his eyes changed. And without even knowing what was happening, if you knew nothing else and you watched that video, you would know that, oh my gosh, something just happened. And then he turned and he kind of looked at the class and his jaw tightened a little bit and you could tell it. He was processing it, enraged, worried, not fear. Not fear. But I don't want a determination and anger to react. And that's when you know, whoo boy. And then after, when he was on, it was a week later when he was at Ground Zero and he climbed on top of that pile of rubble. And he said, I hear you. The world hears you. And pretty soon the people who knocked down these buildings will hear from all of us. And everybody cheered. It was a moment where everyone was together. Even if people didn't vote for Bush, there were people on the left who were like, oh, I'm glad we've got a jackass in the White House. I mean, they wanted somebody mean. They wanted someone for the first time who was going to unload. This is cut three. Watch this. This is what we're talking about.
18: Thank you all.
19: George!
18: I want you all to know you can't call me loud. I want you all to know that America today is on bended knee in prayer for the people whose lives were lost here, for the workers who work here, for the families who mourn. This nation stands with the good people of New York City and New Jersey and Connecticut as we mourn the loss of thousands of our citizens. I can hear you!
15: struck me about this video is, you know, that everybody didn't vote. Didn't matter how they, or everybody didn't vote one way or the other. It didn't matter. The other thing to note is the classroom. Remember how a lot of people were very upset about the classroom years later? I don't know if they thought that they expected Bush to spring out of the seat and go and immediately launch himself into the stratosphere on his way to Afghanistan, but there were kids that gave interviews after this. And they had said, you know, it was real scary when we learned what happened after. But they all said that they took away that the way that he acted. He didn't get up and freak out. He's in front of a classroom of kids. He didn't get up. He didn't freak out. He didn't get him, lose his mind. He stayed pretty focused. And he kept his cool. And all of these students, they gave interviews later. There was a special done on this about 10 to 12 years ago. And the kids all said that that made such a lasting impact on them, not just in that moment, but how they react to emergencies in the future. I thought that was pretty important. We have a lot to look back on today. This is the rough week in America's history. And as we move, because we have headlines on the way, and then we're going to break down the convention, we got a lot more coming up. 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
24: Probably miss. It's time for Dana's Quick Five.
25: Yeah, y'all better not be messing with Quentin. Quentin. That's what my cousin says. Quentin. Los Angeles, you know, I'm like, where's the tea? Los Angeles police are investigating a possible break in a Quentin Tarantino's house, Hollywood Hills. They said that there looked to be like there was a break in. There was a suspect seen entering, like trying to climb over the fence and getting into the property just on Wednesday and actually got onto the property. The police say he's a 35-year-old man. Tarantino was not home at the time because I think most of the time he's in Tel Aviv. But they said that there was nothing, there was no evidence of the guy actually breaking into the dwelling itself. So he didn't take anything from the house, but still he's trespassed and climbed over a fence. August has tied the record for the hottest month ever on Earth. Guys, I'm in longer sleeves today because it's 94 right now. Or no, sorry, 80. No, it's going to be 94 today. It's like in the upper 80s right now. This is chilly to me. Very cold. Cafe was slammed for having a 9/11 watch party for kind of reliving the terror attack. Pretty crazy stuff. And also a quick note, if you guys are so inclined and it's not too much to ask, I would ask for you to pray for the Struckoff family. A really sweet friend of mine from high school had passed away, named Heather, had passed away, just announced this morning, and super joyful person, absolutely faithful woman. I mean, if there is one of the, probably a person closest to being sinless as you can be on earth, but please pray for their family because she leaves behind, went home to Jesus this morning, leaves behind a husband and a sweet family. So say prayers for the Struckoff family. Back after this. 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
1: Welcome back to the program. Your hostess here with you on this Friday. It's always a tough day today, and it's a tough week now in American history because yesterday we were observing the year of Charlie Kirk's murder. And then the day after now, we're observing the murder of thousands of Americans and the worst terror attack on American soil. And it's weird because I am very much a cynic. You will not meet a greater cynic probably than me. I am, as Mark Twain would say, I am just a sadness. But because he always thought cynics were sad. But I will say I'm not a doomer. There's a big difference, right? Not a doomer. And I'm not a doomer even now. I was telling Kane on break that it is, I don't even know quite how to put it in words, to see the transformation that I have seen in Manhattan from 25 years ago on. And I was telling him I had some friends, because remember, when all this happened, I think I was like just turning 22. And when all of this happened, I had friends that, you know, were not yet married and didn't have kids. And I had some friends that went to New York. Some went into theater. Some went into, I have a friend who did theater stage set design, things like that. And they were very much leftists, right? But when 9/11 happened, and it wasn't because of politics, it was really they were reacting to what they felt watching everything that happened in the days and weeks following the attack. And again, these were leftists, not that that should matter in such a time as this, but it does. And they were wearing Bush pins and they were wearing flag everything. I mean, you know, flag, absolutely flag all the things. You guys remember, it was impossible. I couldn't even get a flag from my porch. We had the neighborhood kids made us some. And that's sweet. That's the sweetest little thing ever. But it was, the difference is stunning. And I think everyone, the way that Bush handled it, I think everyone was pleased with the way that they were pleased with his countenance, he was like calm when all of this stuff was happening. And everybody liked his response, and it seemed like that was the perfect time. The things that happened after, though, sentiment began to settle and people had to return to everyday lives. That unity that we had seen began to dissipate. And there were some new realities that we saw that were very uncomfortable. You know, we were naive. And that's why I say we lost our innocence that day. Those generations that were removed by time from 9/11, this was our touch point. And it costs. You got a touch point, and you got what it costs. And the cost was American innocence. And I mean, in a reintroduction of cynicism that has not been seen maybe since the early 90s, after the economic turbulence of the 80s, etc. A real cynicism. And now here we are all these years later. I don't know how you would describe the sentiment today. But for some people, there is as much anger now as there was on 9/11. And I don't mean the people who are dealing with loss and the aftermath. I mean people like Ilhan Omar, and anger at a country that has done nothing but lift people up from where they are into a status because of the sheer presence of opportunity that they could never have hoped to achieve in their own country. A country that graciously and generously, and I think stupidly, opened its doors. Remember 9/11, and I'm going to say something. Charlie Kirk said, I've said this for years. Charlie Kirk said it, I think, the year before he passed, that 9/11 began as an immigration issue, and he got really criticized for it. And all the people who criticized him for it were dead flipping wrong. It did begin as an immigration issue because you had people here that were overstaying their visas. It not only began as an immigration issue, it also started as an intelligence failure. I know you know the story. We were talking about one of the gate agents who was one of the last people to see that wasn't on the plane, one of the last people alive to see the terrorists, and he had a gut feeling. It's not up to him to stop it. He's doing his job, but he had a gut feeling that these guys were terrorists. Muhammad Atta. He was rude, and he gave off a weird vibe, and that guy was like, something is not right about him. It's also the first time that political correctness factored into this, into something. And then you got people like Zoran Mamdani. I don't have anything nice to say about him. When I say that I think he is a terrorist simp, meaning someone who basically worships terrorists, I'm not exaggerating. I'm not engaging in hyperbole. I truly believe this. This is a guy who entertained a terrorist affiliate in Gracie Mansion. This is who this is. And he clearly has problems with the United States. You have this flashback audio here. This flashback audio, Zoran Mamdani. The mayor of New York City. How many years ago was this? Do we know, Kane?
2: Not exactly. I'm guessing it's somewhere between 8 and 10 years ago.
1: Watch this.
3: We came here to remake the state in the image of our people.
1: What does that mean? See, this is why I hate identity politics. It's a leftist tactic. You want to know why identity politics is a leftist tactic? Because you have E Pluribus Unum. That is one of the grand things about the United States. E Pluribus Unum, which he doesn't seem to get. E Pluribus Unum, pulling up this from Mamdani, out of many one, Ilhan Omar doesn't seem to get it. A lot of these people don't seem to get it. One of the things that the Marxists try to attack is the out of many one, E Pluribus Unum. What does E Pluribus Unum mean? Out of many one. One what? One united under the cause of liberty. One united by the animating spirit of freedom. That is what that means. Out of many one. It doesn't say what kind of many. It says many. The United States didn't pride itself on even having, by the way, a set economic plan. The United States was not predicating itself on an identity because freedom is not found in such an identity. If you want to remake the state to look like you, that's a problem. Honestly, I'd say the state should be remade to look like the kingdom, or at the very least, the state should be made to look like freedom, the freedom with which it was founded, the freedom that was the vision that was intended by the people who shed a lot and gave their time and treasure and kin in order to make it happen. This is why identity politics is a cancer of the mind. Identity politics is demonic, it's anti-American, and it's anti-liberty, and I don't care where or what side it comes from. There's no such thing as a heritage American. That is an idiotic, Marxist, simping, retarded term. And people who use it should be shamed. Because if you want to be free, you're a heritage American. Hell, my family, I have ancestors that were here a hell of a long time before anybody came over from the New World. But I would never sit here and go, heritage American. That's stupid, because America didn't exist then. America is a great idea. Do you want to be free? Identity politics tries to remove that identifier. That is the only identifier that America cares about. Now, as Christians, we say the only identifier is member of the kingdom. As Americans, we say do you want to be free? Because that was the end. That was the thread that tied it all together. E pluribus unum, the unity of freedom. That is what identity politics kills when it's invoked. Because you are immediately, oh, no, no. We're not identifying as people of freedom. We're identifying as this hyphenated American, or we are identifying as this political American, or we made up a term with the woke Reich, with heritage. We're using all of these. It's an identity politic. And heritage American is still a hyphenated American. It's an identity politic. The only one is, do you want to be under freedom? That is the only identity that matters. And that's why identity politics are dangerous, because it seeks to remove that supreme unifier. And that was really put into effect after 9/11, because a lot of people realized we are under attack by a singular threat that hates all of us. Islam doesn't. Look, radical Islam, and I know some people like hyphenate say radical Islam. Look, I'm going to tell you, holy books say what they say. And there's no reintroduction of a new covenant, but that's a discussion for another day. But when you have an ideology that, and that's what this ideology was, is an ideology that doesn't care if you're a Democrat. They don't care if you voted for Zohran Mamdani. Honestly, they'd probably run him up a poll as soon as they would you. But he's too stupid to see it. They don't care if you're a Republican. They don't care if you're a damn libertarian. They don't care if you're a cisgender or whatever. They don't care if you're a dude who wants to be a chick. They don't care. They hate you. They hate you because you are Western. They hate you because they are taught to hate you. And when you have generation after generation after generation after generation through the ages raised with such an ideology, it becomes woven chemically into your DNA. That is why all of the plans to deal with this, thinking that you can use diplomacy, thinking that you can politic a religious fanaticism. This is a religious war, not a political one. That's why if you approach it as a political war, you will lose every single time, because you're not even fighting on the same battlefield. And that's what's so funny about, or so amusing about, the way now that this has changed. Look at what's happening in Manhattan now. You have an Islamist mayor. Look what's happening in Michigan. You got a guy, an Islamist, running for Congress. People who will adopt buzzwords and TikTok videos and put on the robes of the West, but rejecting the heart of it. They'll put on the mask of the West, but reject the spirit of it. They'll talk about unity while they spit on E Pluribus Unum, because they don't want to be one. 25 years later, and how quickly some people absolutely have forgotten. We have more on the way as we roll towards Days of These United States. The folks help bringing you the program, it's our friends over at Patriot Mobile, the only Christian conservative cell phone service out there. I see a lot of people canceling their Netflix because of one of the stupid posts that they made yesterday, which may or may not have had anything to do with Charlie Kirk's murder. But I'm going to tell you something. For the people who are like, oh, I canceled my Netflix account, I'm not sending money to the left anymore, I'm just going to be very frank with you. 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It's the only Christian conservative cell phone service that's out there. Now, some might act like they're conservative. 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But this is the only Christian one, proudly Christian. 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
4: The midterms are almost here, and Republicans could be in deep trouble. Polls show Democrats leading in key races. Tonight, Rob Finnerty on Newsmax reveals the growing threat from the DSA and the radical left. With less than 60 days to go, Finnerty says it's time for the GOP to hit the panic button. The House may go, and control of the Senate is up for grabs. 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Tallarico, El Sayed, AOC, Bernie Sanders. Finnerty reveals President Trump's secret plan to fight back and what you can do to help him. Don't miss Finnerty tonight at 8 p.m. Eastern on Newsmax. 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
8: Let's learn the lesson of 9/11. There was a failure of imagination. People could not imagine that a bunch of guys would go learn how to fly and fly commercial airliners into buildings. And now we're facing the same thing. And we faced it during COVID. There was a failure of imagination, a failure of honesty. Now we are facing it with artificial intelligence. And
9: Wow, a failure of imagination. That's what 9/11 was. Was the failure of imagination your husband's imagination and actually getting Osama bin Laden when it was first offered up to him in the 90s and he passed? Because I wouldn't call that just a failure of imagination. I would call that failure of being a decent damn human being and doing your damn job as the executive because you're too busy playing with your intern and cigars. So I don't know. Is that maybe perhaps a failure of imagination? Or was his imagination greater entertained elsewhere? Or what about the imagination when she was out trying to sell uranium, bypassing Congress to Russian companies? Or what about when she allowed Americans to be stranded on the rooftop in Benghazi after allowing some people over at the consulate in Benghazi, allowing them to get killed after numerous warnings that they sent up to the flagpole to try to get assistance? Was that Hillary Clinton's failure of imagination because she failed the basic task of Secretary of State? I could go on and on. Or what about the failure of imagination when she couldn't even properly spell a Russian word in her stunt as giving a gift to one of Putin's minions, and Russia laughed at her for being such a dumb idiot because she couldn't even spell a word right?

0: I'm just saying, you know, if we want to discuss a failure of imagination, I'm pretty sure that we aren't short of examples for Hillary Clinton on this of all days. Now that we got that out of the way, because there's more. I think that people don't, I'm going to say it, they don't stay mad enough about 9/11. It's kind of hard to tell younger generations that didn't live through it. It's kind of hard to impart that rage onto them, because I think it's important to feel that, because the damage that was done, I would say 9/11 and COVID both hit the American psyche in ways that we are still unraveling. We have a lot more on the way. Second hour. Don't miss.
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5: A visit to the Emerald Isle. I'm Chris DeMayo, Fox News. Ireland hosting President Trump this weekend.
6: President Trump is here in Dublin, Ireland this weekend, already meeting with the country's leaders, conversations and topics ranging on a variety of issues from trade tensions to the conflict with Iran, Gaza, as well as Ireland's neutrality in a lot of these conflicts. So the president in the morning at the ambassador's residence met with business leaders and spoke to the press, calling this relationship fantastic.
7: I'm pleased to say that Ireland is now the sixth largest source of foreign direct investment in the United States, with nearly $392 billion invested in 2025.
6: Trump met with Ireland's president, Catherine Colonna, and the Taoiseach of the Prime Minister, Micheál Martin. The president wading into one of Ireland's most politically sensitive questions, telling the press he would love to see Irish reunification.
5: Fox's Alex Hogan in Dublin, the president also attending a golf tournament at his resort. Saudi Arabia has shut down a key oil pipeline and has placed the blame on a drone attacking from Iraq.
8: Concerns growing tonight over potential disruptions to the global oil supply after Saudi Arabia shut down a key oil pipeline following a drone attack launched from Iraq. The nearly 750-mile east-west pipeline was helping the Saudis bypass the heretofore blocked Strait of Hormuz. Saudi Arabia says it won't retaliate, at least for now, following a request from Iraq's prime minister. President Trump, meantime, claims Iran was probably behind it. This comes as Houthi militants make advances in Yemen, where they apparently captured an island in the middle of the vital Bab el-Mandeb Strait.
5: That's Fox's Kevin Cork in Washington. Indonesian rescuers launched a search operation on Sunday after authorities lost contact with a passenger ship carrying more than 240 people in the Java Sea. 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
0: Welcome to the program. Dana Lash with you. We're at the top of this second hour, 25 years on from 9/11. And we've been watching some of the video of the families of the victims, reading the names, some of the ceremonies that have been held in New York, Pennsylvania, and D.C. to mark this 25 years on observation. And then there are other moments. I know it's a Friday and I'm going to lighten it up towards the end of the show, I promise. But let me, how do I say this? If you're a politician and you're doing events, you always have people on your team that tell you, you know what, if you're, I don't know, going to a working family's event, don't wear bougie stuff, right? Don't walk in head to toe in labels. If you're going to a very nice, swanky, you know, black tie fundraiser, don't show up looking a mess, right? If you're at a solemn ceremony where families who every year watch their loved ones' murders replayed over and over again, a city that had survivors walking around covered in the ashes of those who were crushed to death by the collapse of two towers. Maybe don't yuck it up in a sidebar conversation while all of this is happening. But apparently, Zohran Mamdani and AOC were raised in damn barns. And that's exactly what they did. Watch.
18: Ganesh K. Ladcut.
0: Yucking
19: James
0: it up.
19: Patrick Ladley.
0: Names are being read, and they are yucking it up. Now, you could say, Dana, you know, maybe they were just greeting each other, and it was a quick aside. Don't read too much into it. No. No. For a couple of reasons. Number one, that has nothing to do with politics. I think I would slap anybody that was doing that at such a solemn occasion. There were people crying. Crying. You know, there are kids who never met their parents because they were killed that day. There are survivors who still to this day struggle to move past what happened. And you have two of Manhattan's loudest socialists standing there yucking it up. Someone said it looked like they were at the open bar. And this is after those same families for weeks and weeks and weeks begged Zohran Mamdani to not attend that very memorial. But Mamdani, a Nepo baby who's never held a job, who was raised to think that everything is about him and for him, said hell no, because he doesn't care about the families of 9/11. He just wants to be photographed there so he can say he kind of cared. And he has the audacity to stand there. And they're both hee-hawing it up like some damn barn animals, sitting there at the trough of an open bar. Giggling, laughing, talking while these names are being read. The other reason, and I don't care if it's a private aside. I don't care if it's private. You don't do that. You shut the hell up and you show respect. Because in this country, we don't give a rat's ass about whatever you worship in your third world hellhole from where you originated. You're in our country now. You follow our customs or you GTFO. And if you don't like it, GTFO even harder. The other reason why I'm not absolutely going to extend any kind of mercy for this. And Kane, you made this point on break. What'd you say? Tell the folks what you said. Well, no, not that, but how? By Dems the rules.
20: Oh, yeah. No, it's their rules. They're the one. Remember when Elon Musk was just throwing his heart out to the crowd? The left made that a Nazi salute, and they still to this day make that a Nazi salute.
0: Yeah.
20: This is their rules.
0: He grabbed his hand to his chest like he was, and he acted like he was grabbing his heart, like out of his chest, and then he threw it. And when he extended his arm to throw it, for that split second, they got that image, and that's what they did. Or, and Kane made the point when Joe Biden was looking at his watch, when you had dead soldiers in caskets from Afghanistan being hauled off. Yeah. Yeah. No, those are the rules, guys. You establish the rules. And if you don't like it, that's too bad. You're going to choke on it. We're going to shove it down your throat and forcibly close your jaws. And you're going to deal with it. And if you don't like it, we really don't care. We really don't care. Just the absolute audacity. Now, it gets worse. I know. Can you believe it gets worse? Because Zohran Mamdani, so eager to make this whole day about him. I mean, do you remember? He was the real victim that morning. He talked about how when he was in school, and this was after 9/11, when he was in school, he was talking about how a teacher pulled him and another Muslim student out of class and said, "You guys might get bullied. You guys might get bullied." And he made it all about him. He's always made it all about him. And remember when he was running for office and people were bringing up 9/11 and he was accusing everyone of being Islamophobic. It's not Islamophobia when there's statistical evidence, right? Like, I'm not going to say that every Muslim is a terrorist, but probably 99% of terrorists are. I'm just saying, statistics. If you don't like it, then change it. I'm not modifying my facts to fit your lie or your delicate, impotent, weak feelings. Not going to happen. Yeah, this is flashback. Watch this.
19: There would be these moments where I would be reminded by someone whose intent was to tell me that you do not belong. And one of those first moments was on 9/11, when before I knew what had happened, my teacher had pulled me and a Muslim classmate of mine out of the class and told us that something has happened and you may be bullied. And I want you to tell me if that happens. And frankly, I was lucky because most Muslim students in the city were not given that kind of care from their teachers. And yet in that moment, I realized that I was not simply another classmate in a middle school. I was distinct. And there was a marker of that distinction on me.
0: He also cried. Remember after 9/11, he was like, "Oh, my auntie couldn't wear a hijab." But he had to actually walk back this back. But watch this. You remember this flashback? Watch.
21: I want to speak to the memory of my aunt. Who stopped taking the subway after September 11th because she did not feel safe in her hijab.
0: The thing is he lied about it because his aunt, Dr. Masumo Mamdani, lived in Tanzania and never wore a hijab. Never wore a hijab. That's his only direct aunt. So then they tried to modify it. He tried to go, "Oh, I meant my cousin." And then he's like, "Oh, no, no, my cousin, yeah, that conveniently passed away." And then he tried to go, "Well, you know, we always call everyone auntie." Well, that's a crock of garbage. Don't sit here and act like you're the only person that has a trademark on having a big family or coming from a big family. No, you don't call every damn person auntie, but every person is a cousin. If they're not your aunt or uncle, they're a cousin. Sitting here. No, you just lied. You tequila'd everybody. And you got caught. Huh. Of course you did. And by the way, he's changed that damn story so many times. So after they came out like, "Dude, your only direct biological aunt literally never wears a hijab." And he's like, "Oh, I meant my cousin." But they could never actually prove that either. And they kind of walked around that. So he lied. He made it up because he's a liar. He's a terrorist simp and he's a liar. It shouldn't be surprising to anybody. I literally have nothing nice to say. I don't have a single, I don't think that this guy has one redeeming quality. So they're laughing and yucking it up. Now it's a main story right now. So we're going to see, this is what you're going to see today. What you want to bet? Because they're yucking it up and there's a lot of bad press. Now what happens, ladies and gentlemen? Whenever Democrats do something stupid and get themselves bad press, what happens? Oh, they're the victim. "Oh, are you victim? You're so mean to me." They're the victim. Every single time, they're the victim. And they're going to do it again. Oh, you're Islamophobic because you're criticizing me. That's what Zohar Mamdani is going to say. How about you're America-phobic because you try your ideology tries killing all Westerners? How about that? I'm so damn tired of hearing about Islamophobia. Shut up. What about Americophobia? What about Westernophobia? For crying out loud, you've had the same damn ideology for thousands of years carrying out this goofy-ass jihad against everyone that doesn't think like them. And yet, we're supposed to be worried about Islamophobia? Get bent. No. No. What? They are the ones that have Americanophobia, Westernophobia. We can put that, we can make up words too. Look at that. I mean, we're not the ones that have been carrying out systemic genocides of different people for thousands of years. We didn't actually even start the slave trade. That was African nations conquering each other, and then you had Islamists coming in and taking advantage of it. Look at that. And now colonizing the United States. After colonizing Europe, colonizing the UK, following girls in Scotland. Never forget? No, people forgot. People not only forgot, but then they decided to commit suicidal empathy. And sadly, one of the people who contributed to that was the guy who stood on top of the rubble and said, pretty soon, all the world will hear us. I'll talk about that here coming up. As we move, our partners that help bring you the program. It's the folks over at Webroot. Look, you could sit here and just get online and live your digital life and think that nothing bad's ever going to happen, and I love that journey for you, but don't expect to be safe. Because you've got cyber criminals out there that have come up with some wondrous ways to exploit everything that you do. Now, you got to think, you're online so much now. 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
25: And now, all of the news you would probably miss. It's time for Dana's Quick Five.
0: All right, so first up, I didn't get to this last one, by the way, for the, sorry, Juan, it's the cream cheese thing, because I like cream cheese. Cream cheese is not being what? Okay, how is there a fatal infection with cream cheese? So if it is, it's the made fresh, looking at my notes, made fresh salads and Northside, it's not what I eat, branded spreads. They were taken after the shelves because, off the shelves, because testing detected traces of Listeria. Ugh. So that's a New York company. They pulled all of their ready-to-eat cream cheese stuff off the shelves. But apparently there's like 25 things, flavors, that because they had strawberry, scallions cream cheese, so just, you know, check your cheese is all I'm saying. All like, be careful. Stuff, yeah. Yeah. Like, it's just like nothing's safe anymore. Even precious cream cheese. I just have no words. So this chaplain who used a sermon to tell students they did not have to believe in the alphabet stuff finally reached a legal agreement with the school that dismissed him. But of course, it's Britain. It's not the United States where he has the ability to do this, right? Where he has the ability to speak. No. So this chaplain, he, in his sermon, he was telling students, look, you don't have to believe all the alphabet stuff that's being shoved on your throat. Reverend Bernard Randall was sacked by Trent College in Long Eaton, Derbyshire, 2 months after the sermon. So this has been going on, by the way, since 2019, but the very, very long litigation in Britain has taken this long. I mean, they literally had an employment tribunal that got involved and all that, because the school was this entity that he was dealing with was trying to push this alphabet theology, and he was just not dealing with it. So good for him. Children have developed a toasted skin syndrome for overuse of electronics. Okay, I find this to be a little I don't believe it. No, because they said that people are breaking out in a rash from long-term exposure to heat. Now, it's not that I don't believe that you can get a rash from the heat, but what devices are they using that would put off that much heat? Because, like, the photos on that they're showing in the article are not, like, where I would think that your device would be. You know what I'm saying? Like, Kane, no. What are you saying? What are you typing? Tell the class.
20: I recommend keep your laptops off your lap and keep your phone from your face and try not to hold on to it.
0: I don't like putting my phone in my face.
20: Yeah, no one does anymore.
0: Yeah, because you've all weirded me out about it. 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
1: Welcome back to the program. Dana Lash here with you on this tough week in American history. And it is. It is a tough week for America because we had the recognition of Charlie Kirk's murder yesterday, and today the murder of thousands, 9/11 back in 2001. And I think it's important. I think it's so incredibly important. I wish we talked about it more than just one day every year. It is so incredibly important. And I think especially so for the younger generations. I shared a picture with my family. I'm one of those insane people that every single one of my photos on my phone are all tagged and organized into folders. Is anybody else like that? Like, I have the craziest, I have like moods, folder moods. Like, I don't even know how to describe it, but there's one photo that I sent my family, and it's my kids when we were in D.C. in front of this 9/11 wreckage in the Smithsonian. And they did not understand. I mean, they were very somber and they understood the weight of the moment, but they did not have that weight like their dad and I had watching them look at it, because one of them wasn't even here when it happened. And then the oldest one was just a baby in a bouncy seat when we were sitting in the living room and my husband was at work and he was 3 months old and we were watching everything unfold on television. And to see him stand in front of the wreckage those years later was really a gut punch. Right. And I had silently thought, well, I thought obviously silently thought, I thought to myself, well, I was taking in, you know, before me. And that's the photo, by the way, if you get the newsletter on Substack Chapter and Verse, that's the photo I have linked in today's piece that I'm talking about. And I thought, how are we doing? Like, not how are we doing generally when I was standing there in that moment, I thought, how are we doing? Like, how are we doing not just as a nation, but, you know, how are we doing raising kids in this environment? It's just very, it's a very introspective time, but I think it's incredibly important to discuss it in depth every month. There was one piece, and I share this as often as I can, because there were a lot of things that were written after 9/11, and everyone was sharing their experiences, which I think is important to share. And of all of the things that have been written, including mine, there's one that I think really stands so high above all of the others. And a lot of people, I think when, and I'm pulling this up, so bear with me. When we think, you know, to everything that we do politically, you know, some of us are kind of in the fire and then you lose friends, and especially when those friends are assassinated, or you know, when the stress of what they're doing gets to them. And you really have a hard time getting back to normalcy. It's like, you know, to a more extreme version, way more extreme version, combat veterans returning. And they are going back to civilian life. And there was this scene, because you know I was going to do this. You know I was going to take it back to Lord of the Rings. I had a smile. There's this scene in Lord of the Rings, and it's actually in the first one, The Fellowship. And there was a conversation between Frodo, and at the time, they were still calling him Strider. And he was asked, well, how is it that you can go back, you've seen all of this evil in the world. You've seen all the evil in the world. How is it that you can watch these people, these hobbits or anybody else, argue over stupid stuff? Now, I'm kind of butchering it a little bit, but Frodo asked him, you know, aren't you frustrated with these hobbits? Because they're so obsessed with these other concerns. You know, this is my friend Dan McLaughlin. This is a great thing. He also took it back to Lord of the Rings. I have this linked on Substack. He writes, quote, he says, there is a scene that comes to mind, and I'm placing it in Lord of the Rings because that's where I remember it. He's correct. He says, Frodo the Hobbit has lived all of his life in the Shire, where the world of hobbits revolves around hospitality and particular etiquette and family snobbery and all of the silliest little things. Silly, at least, in comparison to the great and dangerous adventure he finds himself embarked on. Aragorn, one of the men, has been patrolling the area around the Shire for years, warding off invading creatures of all varieties of evil. Frodo asks Aragorn, eventually, whether he isn't frustrated with and contemptuous of hobbits and the small, simple concerns that dominate their existence when such dangers are all at hand. Aragorn responds that to the contrary, it is the simpleness and even the pettiness of the hobbits that makes the task worthwhile, because it's proof that he has done his job, kept them so safe and insulated from the horrors all around them that they see no irony, no embarrassment in concerning themselves with such trivial things in such a hazardous world. McLaughlin adds, "It often struck me that you could ask no better description of the role in law enforcement and military, keeping us so safe that we may while our days on the ups and downs of made-up games." And because he's a baseball writer, he began as a sports writer, and he was talking earlier in his piece how he couldn't write about baseball for a long time after, because he lived in Manhattan and he was almost there. His train was delayed. And he eventually went back to baseball, and he added this. He goes, "And that's why baseball still matters. There must be time for mourning, so much mourning, and time as well to feel secure that 55,000 people can gather together again safely in one place." And that's true. That's true. But I love that because, you know, Frodo ended up going to the Undying Lands because he just, the ring wears on you. And Samwise Gamgee even went to the Undying Lands. Gimli was the first and only dwarf allowed to stay in the Undying Lands. And at one point, and I know you remember at the very end of The Return of the King, at the very end of The Hobbit, actually, of The Ring, of The Fellowship of the Ring, Tolkien had included, and this was portrayed beautifully in the film, Frodo had told Samwise, he's like, "The Shire's been saved, but not for me." And I always thought it interesting that, but the difference between Frodo and Aragorn, this would have corrupted any other man to have to carry the ring. And Aragorn knew that. He knew he did not have the strength, which is why it took everything he had to just put his hands and back away. Remember in the forest when they had to part ways? He had to, for his own self-discipline and to keep Frodo safe. He was still fulfilling his end of the agreement. But Frodo was able to carry that ring for all that time. And it did crack him. But the discipline, though, and I loved what he said, that everything was so trivial, and that's how he knew that he was doing a good job, because you had trivialness. Now, some might say bread and circus, but I don't think so. There's a difference. But I always thought that that was a great piece. If you'd like to read the full piece, I have it linked. It's the last thing that we have up at Chapter and Verse on Substack today. But I always thought that that was very powerful, a very powerful piece. And it's a good point to remember going forward. Now, a few other things. This, because we were talking about people yucking it up, and then we were talking about Mamdani not listening. And we're going to have a difficult conversation now about how it changed and who changed it. So the other day, you had George Bush, who was talking with Condoleezza Rice, and he was reflecting on 9/11. And I told you that I think everyone was incredibly comforted as a nation by the way Bush handled not just the day of 9/11, but in the immediate weeks after. And I don't think anybody would argue that. I think you're going to find a lot of bipartisan agreement on that. But things changed after. And then we had the Patriot Act, and which really kind of created the modern day, as we know it, surveillance state. And a lot of other things happened. And then you had this. This is cut four.
2: I want want you to talk about a couple of those events. You talked about going to the Islamic Center and trying to make sure that our Muslim American citizens knew that we didn't blame them for right. what had happened.
3: I also made it clear that Islam was a religion of peace, not a religion of war, and that these people subverted their religion.
1: Well, that's simply not true, and we know that now. Why does an ideology have to be comforted? Why do we have to bend over backwards, assuring the ideology that created the evil that took out thousands of Americans on 9/11? Why do they have to be comforted? Why immediately is that the first thought? I think that's the source of a lot of resentment for people. I know it is for me. Why? You're not owed it. And if you were really as selfless as you pretend, you would say, no. First up, something horrible was done to you, to this nation, to Western ideology. Our first and foremost thoughts are with you. You're being attacked. And by the way, you know that if you say, I'm sorry that this has happened to you, that doesn't mean that you're taking ownership of it. It means you're empathizing. But we, our society wouldn't even allow that. Wouldn't even allow that. As Zohreh Mandani constantly reminds us when he's like, well, I'm not, you know, I didn't just shut up. You can't even be prevailed upon to offer any words of comfort all these years. You still believe that you're owed some kind of comeuppance at the expense of the people your ideology murdered? That is why a lot of people are resentful, and they have every right to be. It's justified and righteously so. This idea, well, I made clear that that was your first problem. And the aftermath of 9/11, that's the first lie you told. And you know what? It still isn't. I've seen evidence of that firsthand very clearly. It still isn't. Whether it's Sunni or Shia. Oh, yeah. Coming up, I want to play this video for you of one of the pool cleaners. I didn't even think about this. A 9/11 pool cleaner. You know, they go and it looks like, can I just be honest, it looks like a terrifying working environment. We have that coming up and more. Florida Man's on the way as we move. Partners that bring you the program Alliance Defending Freedom. They've been in courtrooms across the country, including the Supreme Court, state houses across the country, fighting to protect our rights. Half the time, people don't even know that they're doing it. Not until a decision has been announced, like the amazing landmark free speech victory they won in front of the Supreme Court on behalf of a Christian counselor. Or maybe you've heard about Jack Phillips, the baker in Colorado, who for 10 years, the left targeted him to try to bankrupt him and ruin his life because he's a devout Christian baker, and Alliance Defending Freedom stepped in the gap to shield him. Same thing with Baronel Stutzman, a florist that I spoke to, who's up in Oregon. Or a t-shirt shop owner in Kentucky. I could go on. A bed and breakfast owner in Hawaii. Or protecting women's sports, whether it's the state house or whether it's the house of the congressional house or whether it's in front of Supreme Court. Alliance Defending Freedom is there fighting the biggest cultural and legal battles that are happening right now. 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
6: The midterms are almost here, and Republicans could be in deep trouble. Polls show Democrats leading in key races. Tonight, Rob Finnerty on Newsmax reveals the growing threat from the DSA and the radical left. With less than 60 days to go, Finnerty says it's time for the GOP to hit the panic button. The House may go, and control of the Senate is up for grabs. Gas prices, mortgage rates, health care, and out-of-control national debt. Americans are angry, and the progressive left wants total control of Congress. Tallarico, El Sayed, AOC, Bernie Sanders. Finnerty reveals President Trump's secret plan to fight back and what you can do to help him. Don't miss Finnerty tonight at 8 p.m. Eastern on Newsmax. 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
4: It's his life mission to make bad decisions. It's time for Florida Man.
5: So I have a lot of stuff here, and I'm going to try to blaze through this because some of it's real good. Real good. R-I-L-L good. That's how you know it's good, when it's real good. So we're going to start with this guy who's, I don't know why this is happening. Why is this? God love Florida Man. He was arrested wearing a G-string and sneakers. That's it. In a Florida Target, a Florida Target parking lot. Seminole County Florida Man was arrested because he was wearing a G-string and just sneakers in a Target parking lot. The deputy responded to a Sunday night call about a man outside of a car having a date with himself. I don't know how else to put that. Deputy said his name's 41-year-old Nicholas Leidick. He told the deputy that he had ended up getting wet in his car and he had to get out and somehow change his clothes. And I don't know. And the deputy found a grody backpack full of women's underwear and some... how do I say this? Solo date toys.
6: There you go.
5: I cannot believe I just did that. Go me. And he was taken into custody and charged with indecent exposure. He also has another conviction from another Florida county, also from last year, for the same thing. Just gonna say, I feel like he's a weirdo. I feel like that's pretty safe. Let's see. I want to get to this one. I know I have other ones on the list, but can we also talk about this guy called himself a life coach, and he wasn't. He's a violent South Florida sex trafficker who went by the street name Catchy, C-A-C-H-I. Is that correct? I'm assuming. I don't know. We don't know. And he called himself a life coach. Like, that's how he would say what his job is. His real name is Russell Dominique Brown. He is facing a basket full of felony charges in Miami-Dade. Because this is what he said. This is literally what he told police. I'm not kidding you. Hands to sky. Quote, I don't consider myself a pimp. I'm a life coach. Suggest if you're just joining us, Florida Man has redefined the word pimp. And now the acceptable politically correct term is life coach. Okay.
6: It's all about perspective.
5: It's not pimping. It's life coaching. Big life coaching. Spending G's. Okay. So he ended up getting arrested because apparently he's beating the heck out of all his ladies. Just beating them up and down the street. And he was also... Well, and he also told police that these are my bees. Not like the bug. And he assured police that he was also a big deal in Miami. And they said, yes, that's why we're arresting you. But anyway, they said that the women who were victimized had a $1,000 daily quota. They were beaten. They were constantly.

threatened with violence. He would threaten to kill them. They were afraid to leave because he would find them and stalk them. So, yeah, he basically is a sex trafficker and a violent, abusive one at that. I don't really think that that qualifies as a life coach. So, good try, but no play. We've got our third hour coming up. Don't go anywhere.

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3: President Trump's in Ireland. I'm Deborah Valentine, Fox News. President Trump wrapping up a trip to Ireland today with his favorite pastime high on the agenda. Fox's Jonathan Savage reports.
4: Yesterday was taken up by political meetings in Dublin with Ireland's head of government, Micheál Martin, and President Catherine Connolly. Day two of the weekend trip involves the sport of golf. The president waking up at his Dunburg resort, where the Irish Open Golf Tournament is currently being played. There are rumours the president himself will present the winner's trophy. The visit's taking place amid one of Ireland's biggest ever security operations. 1,000 US Secret Service agents are supplementing 3,000 local officers. Jonathan Savage, Fox News.
3: Saudi Arabia has shut down a key oil pipeline and has placed the blame on a drone attack from Iraq. Fox's Kevin Cork.
5: Concerns growing tonight over potential disruptions to the global oil supply after Saudi Arabia shut down a key oil pipeline following a drone attack launched from Iraq. The nearly 750-mile east-west pipeline was helping the Saudis bypass the heretofore blocked Strait of Hormuz. Saudi Arabia says it won't retaliate, at least for now, following a request from Iraq's prime minister. President Trump, meantime, claims Iran was probably behind it. This comes as Houthi militants make advances in Yemen, where they apparently captured an island in the middle of the vital Bab el-Mandeb Strait.
3: The strait serves as a gateway to the Red Sea trade route linking Europe and Asia. State-run media says an Iranian commercial vessel was struck early Sunday off of Keshem Island right near the Strait of Hormuz. One person was killed and three wounded. The UK Maritime Trade Operations Monitor separately reported a vessel was hit by a projectile while transiting the strait without providing details. 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
14: One of the things that we know, ladies and gents, is that more government creates more problems. 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I have a problem with the people who are more offended by accurately describing statism for what it is more than they are angry about the statism.
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14: Welcome back, everyone. We are at the top of this third hour on this observance of 9/11, 25 years later. And like I said, it's a tough week in American history. So we had the year of Charlie Kirk being murdered yesterday and the 25th year of thousands being murdered yesterday. So I want to make sure we had a bit of a heavy show. I want to make sure we lighten it up as we go through the week, because there's one thing that I have learned throughout all of this, is that it is very important to be a happy warrior, and you still can be. So thank you, Florida Man, for doing the segue. If you missed it, we learned newspeak. We had a new level on Lock Kane. A man who is a pimp said he's not a pimp. He's a life coach. Get it right. I'm just going to start revising like certain behaviors that may not be acceptable from, you know, and just start trying to do them up like that. Right. Just saying. All right. So I went to the RNC yesterday, and I know I was going to avoid it, because I've been to a lot, and it's not because I'm a snob or anything. It's just, you know, I'm in my 40s now. I've been doing this since I was in my 20s. In fact, 9/11 was the thing that really kickstarted it. As you guys know, if you have any familiarity with me, I was raised by Democrats in a Democrat house, and I did not meet a Republican until I went to college. Now, isn't that kind of backwards? Can I just stop there for a moment? Because my family was like, oh, that girl went up to the city, and she went and got done Brian Warsht. That was kind of the prevailing thought. Yes, I said Warsht, because that's a correct way to say the word that doesn't have an R in it, is Warsht. So absolutely correct. And if you don't believe so, my grandmother will come back from her grave and haunt you. I think she is singularly the one soul who's figured out the way how. So I did not meet a Republican until I went to college. Isn't that weird? Because usually it's like, oh, you go to college and you get like rewired to become a Democrat. And I didn't. And you would think that because I was raised Democrat, literally in a Democrat bubble, like I lived in a Democrat union part of Missouri, raised by a union Democrat family, everybody in my family was union Democrat, and we had a large family, all union Democrat. And if there was one, maybe we didn't really know. I think I had a cousin who was a few years older than me that really wasn't, but God forbid you'd say anything. So like we grew up not crossing picket lines and all this. That's how we were raised. Like you got a picket line. Now you don't cross it. Go somewhere else. I mean, that's just how you're raised. Big time union town, big union family. And, they were all, most of them were auto workers. We had auto workers. We had people who worked in like, mines and then, metal workers. So that's who, those were the unions that our family worked in. So I literally did not meet a Republican until I went to college. I'm not even joking. Not even joking. And at first I was like, I gotta be honest, this is gonna sound really naive. I was 17 years old when I started college, and it was a culture shock. And what the culture shock for me, it wasn't the other lefties. It was the people who were not lefties. They were so normal, they made everyone else seem nuts. Does that make sense? I realized, I'm like, is everyone I know nuts? That's like what I thought. I don't know how to put it. I'm like, damn, are these people crazy? Like you go back and you're listening. The first time I went back after the first time after starting college that I went back to my big family Thanksgiving, my uncle was railing about something. I can't remember what Republican it was, railing about it. And Clinton Clinton was president. And he was railing about something or other. And it was so weird. It was just so odd. And I thought, wow, that's wrong. I don't know why, but it just didn't sound right. And I was exposed, right? Was exposed. And then 9/11 just pushed it to the very end. I don't ever think I really truly was a Democrat. I think you're raised that way and you go along with it. And when your teachers are Democrats and all your friends and all their families are Democrats and your whole family, when you don't literally know anybody else but that, I mean, and I was never, there was never any effort to introduce me to it. I mean, I sought it out myself as I started going to college, and I just thought, why is that so? I remember thinking, why is that so different? Like first it was, why are you normal? And it was just a very stark contrast. And there were things that now they're not the super far left. Now it's the left that they were saying at protests in college and in editorials in the paper and all of that, that I didn't agree with. And they didn't make sense to me. Like government spending, things like that didn't make sense to me. Like they would talk about defunding the military. They would say things like, it's crazy that we have to have a bake sale to raise money for school, that the government can have like millions of dollars for military. And I'm like, well, technically one of them is constitutionally listed, you know, but you dare didn't say that around, you know, in your blue enclave because, but I just remember thinking this and it wasn't adding up. 9/11 totally pushed it over. After 9/11, I was like, oh, you got a problem with me? Blank you. It was just on steroids and it hasn't stopped. But it didn't make me like a full on. The phrase that so many people who don't know how to properly use it, neocon. I was never a neocon. I still am very, very opposed to conflict, except when necessary. And then when it's necessary, I don't want mission creep and I don't want anything to spread. And I just want just glass because that's a consequence of war. One and done. Get it over with. And I say all of this because I think 9/11 really sharpened the perspective of a lot of people. One of my friends was telling me, a friend that someone I work with professionally and handle some stuff, and they were always kind of leftist. And there was even hesitancy about working together because this person was leftist. And then over the years of working with me, they began very slowly starting to adopt to my way of thinking because I wasn't really emotional or in their face. I'm like, well, look, that's why this is wrong. You can take it or leave it, but the facts don't align, and here's why. And for them, October 7th pushed them the rest of the way over the line. So they call themselves there's actually a phrase, it's called the October 8th Jew. And that is a real thing. And I think that that's kind of similar to a 9/11 conservative. Someone who the last refuge for their ideology was that America was so big and strong that nothing is ever going to happen here on our shores. And that bred apathy, and then look what happened. And I think that's very much true. And I think for a lot of people, that also was the same for them. It sharpened their perspective, or it woke them up, or it activated their ideological DNA, however you want to put it. And I think for some people today, for some men today, for instance, some of the younger men, they were, how do you want to say, their conservative ideology was activated by the Kavanaugh trial. But even more, but even bigger than that, by Kirk's killing, you know, their political ideology would be activated because they would witness the ridiculousness and the persecution and the unfairness and the injustice of it all from that. So there's these different moments, and it's very, I always am very intrigued by hearing how people maybe came to a fuller realization because of 9/11. I definitely got into politics more. I was always into it, but I definitely got, the reason I'm sitting here today is because of that experience. For sure. For sure. And I was one of those people who believed, yeah, you know, we're the United States. No one's going to mess with us. Apathy can be weakness. That's why there's definitely a peace through strength. I wanted to play this audio soundbite because I have an issue with it. This is when this first was introduced following 9/11, that's kind of when it started going downhill. This is the president. We played this just a little bit last hour, but to reset the table, this is cut four.
13: I want you to talk about a couple of those events. You talked about going to the Islamic Center and trying to make sure that our Muslim American citizens knew that we didn't blame them for right. what had happened.
20: I also made it clear that Islam was a religion of peace, not a religion of war, and that these people subverted their religion.
13: Yes.
14: And as I said last hour, no. And I'm also tired of, oh, Islamophobia, what about Westernophobia? Religion of peace? Can you prepare audio cut 7, please? Everybody has seen, I think, the 9/11 memorial. If you haven't been there, you at least know what it looks like. I've never seen it from this angle. They have pool cleaners for the 9/11 memorial. It's one thing to see it from above. But I want you to watch this video since we're talking about religion of peace. And I want you to look at what it looks like from another angle. This is cut 7.
21: I work at the 9/11 memorial and I'm a pool cleaner. The first time I went in the pool about 8-9 years ago, I was like, wow, this is just amazing to see how vast it really is. Me and two other workers clean the pools, put a vacuum and brush. We clean the pools 5 nights a week. We work at night from midnight to 8 in the morning and try to keep them as spectacular as we can. It's a long 8 hours, but it's worth it. To take care of this place is very, very important. I was here on 9/11. I worked at the New York Mercantile Exchange. I was walking through the building to get to my building when the first plane went right overhead. When I got to work, the next plane hit, and the rest is history. Bad history, but we're trying to make it better every day here. When I'm cleaning the pool, I think most of the time I'm thinking, did I do this well? Because I don't want to come out of that pool 8 hours later and somebody saying, wow, that pool looks bad, you know, and then I would feel bad. But luckily, we do it well. It gets dark in there sometimes, and you lose yourself in there, but it's pretty beautiful to see that sun come over the wall. It's something most people don't get a chance to see.
14: Poof. Powerful. And I think you can apply that to a lot of things, can you not? He's in the middle of it. He's right there in the heart and soul of it. And he's like, it gets pretty dark, but then you see the sun come over that wall. And I just found that to be absolutely beautiful. You know what else it reminded me of? Because last hour I shared with you this editorial. My friend brought it back to Lord of the Rings, as we like to do here. And he was talking about Aragorn and how Aragorn was fine with everyone going about their daily lives and getting involved in pettiness because that's a sign that he did his job. Well, one of the things that I've noticed more after 9/11 is all the Aragorns. Right? The people who work to make it to where you can just be petty some days. And you get lost in the day-to-day mundane. That guy's an Aragorn. Not other people. He might be a pool cleaner at the memorial. He's an Aragorn, for sure. We got more on the way as we roll into headlines. Our partners that bring you the program, it's our friends at Preborn. Here's another organization that is a group of Aragorns themselves, because they know what crisis is. They know what it feels like when a woman is facing an unexpected pregnancy. And that woman has the entirety of society in her face, reminding her that she's weak, telling her that she can't do this by herself. It's a lot easier to go alone and just, you know, get rid of your baby. But Preborn steps in that gap and they shepherd this woman. They remove fear and uncertainty by joining her in the walk. Look, it doesn't end with just the first ultrasound. Not only do they introduce women to their babies through an ultrasound, and numerous studies have shown that when a woman who is contemplating abortion has an ultrasound, that baby's chance at life doubles. And they are saving, I'm could not be more accurate with these numbers. You're talking thousands upon thousands of lives a year, because they go to the ground zero neighborhoods to do this. And with Preborn, like I said, it doesn't end with the ultrasound. They partner with these women for the first 2 years of the baby's life to make sure that these women are on a strong foundation. They go from walking to running. And so it's one thing to talk about being pro-life, but it's another thing to actually support the women and the families that are facing this situation. Preborn gives them someone to turn to, practical support, a reminder that they're not alone. That is what standing for life looks like. 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
26: And now, all of the news you would probably miss. It's time for Dana's Quick Five.
14: All right, so I got distracted by a meme, so give me a second. I did. That's shiny. Dana gets distracted. All right, so Anthropic, we got to talk about this. One of their researchers quit over out-of-control AI fears. They say that we really do earnestly believe AI could kill all humans. That makes me feel so good. Feel so good and confident about life, Kane. Oh, my gosh. Now it's AI. They said that they think there's like less than a temporary, like it's what, within the next decade that this could start. What if it's, so here's the thing. Let me throw this out there. I had an article where there was a discussion about AI. Here it is. New York Post. It says AI is already capable of organizing global disinformation campaigns all on its own. What if it's already doing it? Okay, we're going to come back to this because I swear I am going to lighten it up. I promise you so bad I am, but all right, let's see. No, I am not reading this. You read this next headline. I am not doing it. I'm not doing it to these good people today. Kane, do it. Do it. I triple dog dare you. The eel. Read it. Do it.
27: I'm sure it was just an accident. This fisherman's colon was...
14: Was what, Kane?
27: Punctured.
14: By what?
27: By an eel.
14: How?
27: By accident, right?
14: But how?
27: It climbed in there. We'll say swam. Oh. And
14: sure.
27: Got violent.
14: After it snuck? I didn't even get to the guy who died after he drove into a pack of wild hogs. That's, I know. 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
14: Welcome back to the program. Dana Lash with you. So I have a thought. I want to switch it up because we've had a very, very heavy show. It's my birthday month, you know. So my birthday month. I just call it my birthday month. I don't expect a party every day. But I do have to get a new phone because my phone is an older model. And it's one of those where the batteries dies and the cameras, you know, I use my stuff a lot. Like I'm not like someone who just like messes around on their phone. I mean, I literally work on it. I think I've noticed that I probably am like half and half. I'm getting to the point where it's half and half, half work on my iPad or sorry, laptop, half work on my phone. Right. And I am looking at the new phones. And I don't know. I think the new 18 is, I think the 17 was ugly. I thought it was just god awful ugly. It just ugly, like it fell off the ugly tree and hit every branch on the way down. I am curious as to what people think about the little foldable thing. All my Samsung friends, because I like gadgets, they're just like, oh my gosh, so stupid. They are mad because they're like, that's Samsung glass, don't you know? This is Samsung screen. And I know. And Juan's demonstrated to us yesterday, it's about this, he's an iPad mini, which I've never seen in my life, but he's got an iPad mini. And he's like, it's basically the size of his mini. I don't understand how you're supposed to hold it with one hand without a finger extender, because it's awkward and it's also super expensive. And I don't want to spend that much money on that phone. If they're going to have like, especially you never want the first gen of anything, right? Especially if I'm sure there's all going to be bugs and stuff. And I just don't know. I don't like smears on my screen and there's no way you can put a case on it. I don't even understand. So I don't know. I'm curious as to what people think about it. Like you can open it. I don't care about the crease and all that. It just seems awkward. And I was reading comparisons from the people who I don't think are incentivized to talk popular, you know, to talk about it in a positive way. But apparently, like, I like having a better camera. And I think that the regular phone has the better camera, has the better optical zoom, has a better variable aperture and all the nerdy stuff. And battery predict. How does the battery work on that with all the screens on it? Right? Don't you? I think that's. Have you all read anything about that, Kane? No. Tell the class. Have you read anything about that?
16: Not really, honestly.
17: I'm the same with iOS. Like I wait until some, you know, people get all the bugs fixed, and then I decide whether or not I want it.
14: Like in a couple of years, if they stick with this design, then maybe. Can I just bear with me? And I'm going to move on. You know what the best phone on God's green earth was? The best phone that had the best OS that Apple totally ripped off? The Palm Pre. Look what they took from us. The Palm Pre. I loved that phone. That phone was like my best friend. It had also a physical keyboard and you could slide it. And the OS was essentially the iOS now. So good. The swiping, the multiple things. It was so ahead of the game. And the, who was it? HP that put it out?
0: Was it HP?
14: I don't remember. Because I had a Palm Pre when the iPhone first started coming out. And I did not get an iPhone for years. Years I did not get an iPhone. I mean, we started getting into double digits before I got an iPhone. The company got screwed over completely. Yeah, not the Palm Pilot. Palm Pilot was like the BlackBerry. This was the Palm Pre. Yeah, such a great phone. And I loved that phone. Like, I wanted to take that phone to JCPenney and get a best friend portrait in front of a beautiful fall vignette. That's what I wanted to do. I love that phone so much. Such a great phone. But, yeah, they got rid of it. I wish, like, if Apple was like, here, nostalgia lovers, and it came back with that, that was like the phone to have. Because the iPhone came out in 2000, like in 07, 08 is when the iPhone came out. And I remember because I was covering a debate. It was a debate at Washington University, and it was then Senator Obama. And I was there covering it and in my 20s. And this, I could tell, you could tell who's from New York and who isn't easily, like New York reporters. And there was a group of New York reporters, and they all had the new iPhone. And it was weird watching it because the way that, it was just a weird thing. Yeah, the Palm Pre. So the Palm Pre, you open it up and you had a physical keyboard and then you closed it and it was still super thin and it fit in the palm of your hand, literally. Oh my gosh, it was the best phone that has ever been made. No other phone comes close. If they brought that phone, I mean, if you brought that phone back and put the Apple stuff on it, then you could have your music and all this. Oh my gosh, that would be great, but they're never going to do that because they're stupid. So I look at the Duo and I'm like, I don't understand. I'm worried about maybe it's because I'm a chick and I'm worried about, it's going to look dirty. And also the battery life. You've got a 4 perprillion screens on it. Perprillion. That's even more than quadrillion and a lot more than gazillion. You have a million screens on this thing. How is that not going to zap the battery life like that? Right? I don't know. But the camera is apparently superior and I don't really need the giant. I don't need to experience Apple's foldable hardware. I just need something that, because I work with it. I just need something that I work with. So I don't think I'm going to get the fold. Long story long, I'm not going to get the foldable. And it's very hard to say foldable because I'm going to go foldable. I'm not going to do it. I don't think I will. Juan, are you, because you're a gadget guy, are you yay or nay?
1: No, because I have the iPad Mini.
27: Yeah, he has the iPad Mini.
14: Ah,
27: so
14: see?
27: So he doesn't need anything to fold.
14: Then that's a redundant, yeah, then it becomes redundant. There you go. Interesting. All right, so a couple of other things to touch on today, because I'm trying to lighten it up for you guys. We had the guy who just decided he was going to redefine what a pimp is. I'm going to go back up. Sorry, this is going to be up in our first hour, guys, the New York. I have to touch on this. Did you guys see the plans that Manhattan has? They've been doing these twin tower they've used 2,977 light drones. So there's one for every victim and they are rebuilding the twin towers using these light drones. Drones are crazy. I kind of want an army of drones, sidebar, sorry, because at night people I didn't like, I would put mean messages above their house with the drones. Is that bad? What, Kane, business idea, drone service, not for deliveries, but just for that. Gone are the days when you would hire a plane to fly a banner, do it with a drone. Oh my gosh, did I just like come up with a multi-million dollar idea? I think I did. Anyway, the 9/11 rebuilding the towers, that's actually pretty amazing. It's pretty amazing. Are people still torn on the memorial? Because remember back when they were first talking about the 9/11 memorial, there was a lot of debate, even from victims' families, because they were like, we just don't want a hole in the ground. I personally liked the plans that were proposed to build a series of buildings at different heights with one building maybe taller than the others. And there's like two buildings on one side, one building on the other side, and then maybe another building that's like back tucked behind here, and then a real tall building in the middle. I kind of like that idea, Kane. You know what I'm talking about? Y'all know. And I like that idea. That was a good idea. But I feel like people were torn about that. And I was just kind of wondering if that was still the same. I love the drone thing. I mean, that's beautiful. The drones. They call it the Tribute in Light. Now, they've done it before because they used to have beams that went up. So it went from the two beams that would go up at night to now they're doing the full-on drones. I like it when they organize, like when you're watching the little drones fly up and they organize, but that's pretty crazy. They used to do just the two beams at night, but now they did the whole drone thing. And they've done the Tribute in Light, they've done it a couple of different ways. They've had one where it was, you know, a couple of giant beams, and then they've had where it was like a series of a bunch of beams together. And the drone one, I think the drone one looks pretty cool. And I liked that. That was pretty neat. The watching that come together. Yeah, Juan's showing you the video right now. He's getting the video ready. Watching them come together, they were like coiling around like a helix, like a double helix. And then they formed the building. The programming for that is interesting. So he's showing you this is as they're flying up to form. That was crazy. And then it shows them later. And it's like the color of the light is so the beams of light. And there it is right there. Look how bright white that is. And look, they even got the antenna on the other one. The antenna got me. When I saw them form the antenna, because I was like, what are they going to do? Look at that. Look at that. If you're watching the simulcast, we're showing the completed drone display. And they are literally, they said the exact specs of the buildings. And it's like, imagine a 3D building that you draw like a square, a 3D square on paper, but that's with the drones and it's real life. And it is, I actually think that's beautiful. I love that. I wish we could have it every night, honestly. I feel like that, I don't know how you would do it with the drones, but I feel like we should have something like that every night. I was one of the people that wanted the memorial to look differently. I wanted it to be defiant. I realize maybe that we all process things differently. I am very fist in the air, like defiant, and some people want more quiet reflection. And I get that. And I think it's just how different people process things differently. But I always wanted something there. But I love the drone show. I think the drone show is just gorgeous. All right. So switching gears here, because I don't want to. And it's been a heavy show. It's been a very, very heavy show today. So where to? I'm trying to find a happy little story here that we're going to leave you with. Because we're rounding out the end of the week, you know, because it is Friday. But it's the first brave. It's a Friday, Fall Friday. So it's going to be September 12th tomorrow. It's officially the start of what I like to call spooky season. By the way, it is not a devil thing. Halloween actually got started as All Saints Day, and it's a very Christian origin story. I just like it when people come to your house because you can evangelize to them. And also you can check and promote your sex. I always would be like, if you're coming and your parent can present a concealed carry card, you get the king size Snickers. Very interesting. But I'm just saying it's spooky season. It's time to start thinking about your costumes this year, folks. I have my Halloween costume figured out. I think it's amazing. I just wish, all I'm going to leave you with is this. I just wish that I had the talent to do what the costume represents. That's all I'm going to say. All I'm saying. I'm going to leave it like that. All right. Let's before we get going here, because we got today's stupidity. Our partners are bringing you the program. It's our friends at Chapter. Chapter exists to cut through all of the confusion that surrounds Medicare, because it's confusing on purpose. And that's how people end up in the wrong plan. They overpay and they're undercover. It's very important to find somebody who's on your side and they want to and to explain things to you in clear terms so there's no confusion. Chapter cuts through it all. So they're an honest translator for Medicare. They explore all of your options in plain English, and they help you avoid plans that are horrible for your pocketbook but great for insurance companies. 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Now, if you're already on the right plan, if Chapter looks at what you need and what you're on and that's the right plan for you, they're going to tell you. 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
1: The founding CEO of DocuSign is sounding the alarms of an income tax that will hit every single person listening in Washington State. 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
3: All right, so how can I best put this audio? So in the Clancy jury, and welcome back, everyone. In the Clancy jury, the more we learn about the one male holdout, the crazier it gets for the left. Because we found out that the one lone male holdout, this American hero, he's not only a gentleman, but this is important for the left, and they're going to hate this. He's a black gentleman. And this was being discussed. What was it on her show or on NBC in the morning or whatever?
4: It was Gayle King, CBS.
3: Okay, CBS Gayle King. I just want you to watch this discovery be fully realized by Gayle King on CBS. Watch this clip. This is wild.
5: I'm curious about the jurors themselves, because we know it was 9 women, 3 men. What was the age range? What was the racial makeup? I haven't heard any of that. What was it?
6: 70-ish to 22.
3: Mm-hmm.
6: And one person of color, and then everybody else was white. A lot of the jurors had children.
5: Uh-huh. And one person of color was a person of color, a woman or a man?
6: A man.
5: A man. Is a holdout juror a person, a black man?
6: Yes.
5: A black man is a holdout juror?
6: Yes.
5: Well, I have to sit with that for just a second.
3: What?
4: Can you believe?
3: Oh my gosh, look at, she was like, what? You could hear her CPU. What? What? What? Who is? You could hear it. You could hear her think. You could hear. If there was a hamster on that wheel, the hamster's fried. It is fried hamster.
4: What do we do here?
3: Yeah. Oh, that man is the hero.
4: Yes, he is.
3: I'm just imagining. Oh, my gosh. My mind already wrote it faster than AI ever could. Denzel Washington as the lone juror. Oh, my gosh. Oh, my idea. I'll sue you.
4: Copyright.
3: What? Can you imagine? He stood against the lie. And it's all these like women. Denzel Washington, the lone juror. I think I just gave myself chills. I came up with an Oscar winning role for Denzel. Who's one of, who's, I think might be my favorite actor. Denzel. Can you imagine him in that? Can you imagine the monologues? It'd be like 12 Angry Men, but just one. Oh, or instead of Denzel Washington, the lone juror, it could be One Angry Man starring Denzel Washington. Ooh, that makes me feel better knowing this could maybe never be a possibility, but maybe hopefully will. All right, Kane, today in stupidity.
7: Well, here's One Angry Woman. Kamala Harris. Let's do cut 25 here because I don't know. I chuckled when I heard this.
8: I don't know how to live and not serve. I honestly don't. Oh, I just don't. It's something I've come to terms with. I don't know how to. I just don't know a life.
7: Yeah.
8: Without figuring out how.
7: Yeah.
8: I can help move the needle.
7: Oh. Mm-hmm.
8: I just don't.
7: The needles, you know, like the needles and feces.
8: There was a minute where I was like,
7: that's okay, all over the streets in San Francisco and the rest of those poor run cities in California. Thanks.
3: Yeah. I've got questions. I think we all do. Folks, that does it for us today. Never, ever, ever forget. God bless y'all. I'll be back with you on Monday. Have a blessed weekend.
9: I like it hot.
10: Beg your pardon?
9: Can you make it hot for me, Dan?
10: I think so.
9: Half-heated ain't hot enough.
10: No.
9: That's why I called you.
10: Apollo Plumbing.
9: Yeah, my sorry old water heater.
10: Oh.
9: Ain't getting me the hots anymore.
10: You want hot water.
9: That's what I said.
10: That's what we do at Apollo Plumbing.
9: And you're ready?
10: Right now.
9: When can you?
10: How about today?
9: Same day?
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9: Clever. How about an upgrade?
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3: A visit to the Emerald Isle. I'm Chris DeMeo, Fox News. Ireland hosting President Trump this weekend.
4: President Trump is here in Dublin, Ireland this weekend, already meeting with the country's leaders, conversations and topics ranging on a variety of issues from trade tensions to the conflict with Iran, Gaza, as well as Ireland's neutrality in a lot of these conflicts. So the president in the morning at the ambassador's residence met with business leaders and spoke to the press, calling this relationship fantastic.
5: I'm pleased to say that Ireland is now the sixth largest source of foreign direct investment in the United States, with nearly $392 billion invested in 2025.
4: Trump met with Ireland's president, Catherine Colonna, and the Taoiseach of the Prime Minister, Micheál Martin. The president wading into one of Ireland's most politically sensitive questions, telling the press he would love to see Irish reunification.
3: Fox's Alex Hogan. Saudi Arabia has shut down a key oil pipeline and blames that on a drone attack from Iraq.
6: Concerns growing tonight over potential disruptions to the global oil supply after Saudi Arabia shut down a key oil pipeline following a drone attack launched from Iraq. The nearly 750-mile east-west pipeline was helping the Saudis bypass the heretofore blocked Strait of Hormuz. Saudi Arabia says it won't retaliate, at least for now, following a request from Iraq's prime minister. President Trump, meantime, claims Iran was probably behind it. This comes as Houthi militants make advances in Yemen, where they apparently captured an island in the middle of the vital Bab el-Mandeb Strait.
3: That's Fox's Kevin Cork. At least 102 people have been rescued, and about 140 passengers and crew are still missing after the Indonesian passion ship lost contact in the Java Sea. Rescuers say the body of a passenger was recovered. 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
9: Good afternoon and welcome to the Jason Rance Show, broadcasting from New York City. One final day. I'll be back in Seattle for the show tomorrow. We got a lot to get to this hour, including Matt Calkins, former Seattle Times columnist, is going to stop by to tell you what's really behind the decision at the Times when they turn off their comments section. As a former newsroom employee of 11 years, Matt Calkins says he has an answer, so he'll explain. Plus, the latest in the SPD staffing crisis. But first, this hour, a reminder that a year ago today, Charlie Kirk was assassinated. And that's what's trending, brought to you by the Sunset Auto Family.
14: What's trending? Big picture.
9: You know, it's hard to believe that it's already been a year that Charlie Kirk was assassinated in Utah. It's been a year today. And what's even harder to believe is the way that some people on the left are celebrating it still, and some people on the right are still spreading baseless conspiracies. Now, I think on the one side, it's done in bad faith. On the other side, it's done in good faith, but they are stupid people who are easily susceptible to conspiracy theories spread by influencers like Candace Owens. Losers like that, actual grifters like that. Both sides are wrong to do it. One side, I would argue, is worse for the culture. Now, there was a story, I think last night is when at least I read it, on FoxNews.com. And it was about how comedians are making light of the Charlie Kirk assassination, and they have for the last year. They pointed to Pete Davidson making a joke during the roast of Kevin Hart that was published or broadcast on Netflix. You've got comedians, doing these kinds of things, and I want to push that aside for the sake of this conversation around culture, even though I think it is toxic and disgusting. I'm not shocked that a comedian is making any joke that you might deem or I might deem inappropriate and tasteless, right? It is inappropriate. It is tasteless, but it's a roast, and that's what comedy is about at roast. You're intentionally offensive. And some of the best comedy out there is one that can make you laugh with a joke that is inappropriate and just wrong. And for people who are doing actual comedy as like stand-up comics or comedic writing, whatever it is, I don't believe generally that there is something that's quote-unquote off, out of bounds. Going too far, sure. But if it's funny, it's funny. That's a comic's job, is to make you laugh. You might respond by saying, I don't want anything to do with this kind of comedy. It's not my cup of tea. Totally get it. Totally get it. And I didn't find, for example, Pete Davidson particularly funny with the joke that he made. It just wasn't particularly good. But I find it more corrosive to the culture when you've got people who are celebrating right now the murder of Charlie Kirk, saying that it was a good thing that it happened. They're students at Georgetown University who said they were planning a Charlie Kirk lookalike contest for the anniversary of the assassination. Even the school called it out and called it disgusting. It was promoted on this anonymous social media platform called The Fizz, I guess it's called. It's apparently popular with Georgetown students. And it got a whole bunch of upvotes. It kind of works like Reddit. And, again, this was more of a disgusting stunt, but it's just pretty disgusting that people were celebrating it initially, and they're celebrating it even more now. And the reason why I bring this up is the governor of Utah, Spencer Cox, is out there. He's got a brand new book, and it's called Off Ramp. And the whole point of this book is to say, hey, we become incredibly polarized, and we need to bring the culture back together so people can talk to one another, respect one another, things like that. And it's a decent message, of course. I agree with the message. And the governor of Utah, Spencer Cox, I think handled the assassination of Charlie Kirk in his home state. I think he handled that as perfect as could be handled. Calling out the toxic culture while also saying we have to bring people together. Look at what this divisive rhetoric has caused. It caused the assassination of someone whose biggest crime, quote unquote, was wanting dialogue. That we are so far gone if we accept this as the new norm. And so he goes on yesterday on CNBC And he was talking with Kernan. I forget his first name. He's the conservative on the Squawk Box. And Kernan was pushing back a little bit on this whole idea of kind of off-ramping the kind of division and bringing people together, because he doesn't want to be associated with some of the people who we're supposed to converse with and try to get on the same page with.
15: Charlie Kurtz, anniversary. Yeah. You're not, no one's read your book yet or something, because it's not helping.
16: Well, it just came out yesterday.
15: Tattoo artists that are advertising neck tattoos for where Charlie Kirk got shot. There's people overtly still celebrating.
16: That's right.
15: Charlie Kirk's assassination. Yeah.
16: And
15: so in terms of polarization, I mean, maybe I am polarized because I don't even want to have anything to do with those people.
16: Yeah.
15: I'm not going to make amends or they are. It's totally unacceptable what I see, mostly coming from one side.
16: I completely agree, and we should call out the contemptible behavior. We absolutely should call that out. And what I will say is that is a very, very, very small minority of our country.
15: But they're big on Twitter.
16: But they are big on Twitter. You just made my point for me.
9: So I'll let him finish and make the point. I don't know. I mean, yes, they're small in the grand scheme of the population of this country and the world. Sure. But I don't think it's accurate to say that it's not growing. Not that they said that, but I think it's implied here that it's a small group on social media, as if, oh, it's not that big of a deal. They're getting amplified by the algorithms, et cetera. And there's obvious truth to that. But I can't have been the only one who's noticed more of this rhetoric popping up, that it's happening more regularly and it's being normalized. It's being mainstreamed, and it's not just appearing on social media. You had people who were mainstream, quote unquote, voices celebrating this or downplaying this or trying to have a nuanced conversation about why someone like Charlie Kirk might be murdered. And they didn't just do that with him. You saw a lot of it with the Luigi Mangione case, murdering the United Healthcare CEO, and people saying, well, you know, almost kind of asking for it. Not that I ever think murder is okay, but, you know, we do hate insurance companies. Like, that's some of the language there. And clearly that has grown. And it's not just about the algorithm. You can argue that maybe the algorithm is influencing people to hold these views, and I think there's probably truth to that. But I think that this is a growing movement.
16: This is the problem, right? The algorithms, I saw it within an hour of Charlie Kirk's assassination. We're dealing with this. I made the mistake of pulling out Twitter, opening it up, and seeing people celebrating. When the truth is, I had thousands, tens of thousands of people from all over the country, Democrats, liberals, progressives, who reached out and said, this is unacceptable. We want to be part of the solution. How do we help? But you don't hear from those people.
9: You don't hear from those people. You don't. It may, and, you know, again, blaming the algorithm, while it seems kind of lazy and easy, he's also not wrong. I think that is clearly an issue, but that we are hearing what we're hearing from the left is, to me, the bigger problem than not hearing enough from the normies. I just think it is more corrosive to and harder to kind of dismiss when the crazies are louder, not merely because of the algorithm, but because they're also growing in numbers. What that number is, I have no idea. But it's clearly growing, and that's a problem. And it doesn't seem like we've learned anything from the assassination of Charlie Kirk that happened a year ago today. Let's find out what else is trending.
14: What's trending? A Jason Rant exclusive.
9: Indeed, this is an exclusive. We have the latest staffing numbers from the Seattle Police Department. They're now carrying 864 fully available patrol officers, which is a gain of just 10 over the last month, and just 3 more than the department had on the streets in May. This is according to internal data that I got access to. Remember, we are the only show covering this every single month. SeattleRed.com is the only site publishing these numbers every single month. 74 officers have separated from the department through August 28th. We are now on pace in Seattle to lose 113 police officers this year. 8 days ago, the city stopped paying hiring incentives, citing a budget issue. So if you don't think the numbers are going to get worse, in the coming months to year. Oof. And we've been sounding this alarm, frankly, pre-COVID. I've been talking about this since at least 2017 or 18. Like, I've been on this beat for almost a decade. We were originally talking about the mass exodus of police officers when The Stranger claimed that we were making it up. When other news outlets either downplayed it or pretended it wasn't happening or just saying it wasn't happening. This is a long time coming, and we knew it would take about a decade to fix, and that was only based on 1 year of things starting to get better. And there's no doubt things were getting better. I got this data. It counts 1,192 total sworn personnel when you include recruits, students in field training, and then the unavailable officers, when you include all that. Now, unavailable means they might be on long-term leave or vacation, that's or they're just burning their sick and downtime until their retirement. It cuts across all different types of reasons. But if you strip out everyone who can't be dispatched to a 911 call or doesn't get dispatched to a 911 call, the working force of patrol officers is just at 864. That's it. And keep in mind, of course, that those 864, they're not all working at the same time. At any given moment, we're just talking about a few hundred who are policing the city of Seattle. 864. When you then add management and chiefs, who again aren't responding to 911 calls, but when you add them into the list, it's still only 936. Those are the only two numbers that describe what Seattle actually has. And only one of them describes who shows up when, you know, there's a shooting in Belltown or when there's a mass shooting in Seattle. When you look month over month, the recovery story that they were telling us at the beginning of the year gets harder to tell. In May, SPD listed 861 fully deployable patrol officers and 938 total deployable sworn officers. Again, that's including like the captains and the interim police chiefs and all that stuff. By mid-June, the patrol number went up to just 868. So it went up 7. That's the high watermark for 2026. Because in July, it went down to 853. August, it went up by 1 to 854. September hit 864. So we're not even back up to that high watermark. That's just a net gain of 3 patrol officers in 4 months, and the department is still 4 bodies short of where it was in the middle of June. The total deployable sworn count tells exactly the same story. I'm looking at the data right now. In May, it was at 938. In June, it was 945. But then in August, it was 929. And in September, 936. So we spent the entire summer treading water, and then we were pretending that, oh no, we're doing the full breaststrokes. We're swimming in the pond. It's a really tiny pond. And the pipeline is getting thinner. SPD lists 75 recruits not yet sworn in and 130 sworn students in field training. So all in, that's 205. In June, the pipeline was 216. Field training takes months. And so the 205 that are on that list right now, they're not answering 911 calls right now. Like today, you pick up 911, none of those officers in the 205 are responding. Now, one number did improve. 51 officers are on the unavailable list for extended leave or injury or military service. And you know, that number back when, you know, it was 2022 when we saw a lot of the people who were just leaving and calling in sick, it was at 187. So that's good. That number is going in the right direction. But that's a cyclical number, and it could be just as high tomorrow or the next day. But when you look at the month-by-month attrition data, it shows why the projection is where it is. January, we saw 8 separations, February 5, March 7, and April 8. Now, that's generally where we are at the beginning and mid of the year. When you get to May and June, that's when it started to change. May was at 10, but then June was 18, the worst month of the year. That's not a shock. Summer is when we see these things happen. July was 9. August ended up being 9. And some of these numbers, remember that we give you the numbers on the show every single month. It's based on the most recent data that they've reported. And so usually when you get a data point for September, it's only through part of the month or August or May, whatever it is. Sometimes it's like through May 17th or something. And so when we get the most updated number the next month, the May number usually goes up, or you know, the previous number usually goes up. Sometimes it goes down when you look at the total number because of how many people were hired. But for the most part, it usually goes down or it stays exactly the same. And yet, despite the bad news, despite these numbers, SPD is no longer offering hiring incentives. It started on September 1st. And this was due to budget uncertainty, and you know, the mayor's office publicly endorsed that position. But it's not a good one. This is not good for the city. And we are lower than what we were projecting, and that number is going to continue to go down. And I imagine you're going to get some spin coming from the SPD and the mayor's office saying, oh, no, it's not the end of the world. It's not the end of the world. That part's true. But, man, this is not good news at all, not even a little bit. The exclusive report is up right now at SeattleRed.com. Let's find out what else is trending.
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9: A lawsuit has hit the Lake Washington School District. A Kirkland dad is suing in federal court after staff at his kid's elementary school said that they would not excuse his elementary age son from LGBTQIA2S++ lesson plans. The Alliance Defending Freedom, great organization, ADF, they're the ones who filed this lawsuit on behalf of Konstantin Averkiev, who is a Christian who holds religious beliefs about sex and gender and marriage. And he says, I want to be the one who passes this on to my son. I don't need the school that does not share my values to do that on my behalf. Now, he attends this kid a school in the Lake Washington School District. That's Kirkland and Redmond. And according to ADF, the district implements this inclusive curricula around LGBT issues. And the requirements that they say they have to put on this kid is in conflict with the father's faith, which is why this is going to the federal court system saying, look, state law is violating my federal rights. I have a right to religious liberties. And the case in this instance is intended to kind of test how far parental rights reach in a state that doesn't seem to value them all that much. And the timing of all of this is not especially complicated. According to the lawsuit, back in 2025, when his son started the fourth grade, the dad met with his son's teacher and said, hey, could you excuse my kid from all of the LGBT instruction because of his religious beliefs? Now, he says the teacher agreed. Then June comes around, and the dad finds out that his son actually received a Pride Month lesson that discussed gender change surgery, right? And he said he was given no notice. He was given no opportunity to opt his kid out. And he wrote to the principal. And by the way, the school is a Henry David Thoreau Elementary School. And he said, after I wrote it, I heard nothing back, which is not surprising. We've covered this specific issue. I can't remember what district it was. It might have actually been the Lake Washington School District. But in Washington State, there's no opt-out for Pride Month celebrations, Pride Month curricula. The only place where that exists is around sex education. I think that's the only place that exists. But everything else, nope, it's not. And the teacher and the school is under no obligation to be proactive about this kind of stuff. But after this happened in the fourth grade, the dad obviously was alarmed by it, and he did what he could to mitigate the impacts of that kind of curriculum. But he goes into the fifth grade this past fall. And again, this time with the assistance of ADF, they put an email out, a letter out, saying, I do not want my son to be included in anything LGBT related. No instruction, no requirements, no individual counseling sessions, no compelled use of pronouns that we believe to be biologically inaccurate because it conflicts with our religious beliefs. And nearly every one of his requests, according to this lawsuit, was rejected by the district. The only opt-out the district granted was for sex education curriculum and surveys, which is required by state law. So in other words, Lake Washington gave this dad exactly what Olympia Democrats forces it to give, and not an inch more, even with the compelling religious freedom issues according to this lawsuit. And so this is a test case. This is being done on behalf of everyone because the implications of a case like this reaches everyone in Washington and in both sides of this issue. The court can say, and maybe they hope that this ultimately gets to the Supreme Court, they obviously hope that they say the right to religious liberties is more important than some state law on gender identity and simply say you have the right to opt out of all this stuff. Now, I think that's not only the better legal argument, but it's the winning legal argument that the Supreme Court basically already holds. So I do think ultimately this ends up going on the side of the parent in this case, but it could go the other way, which would be devastating of a loss for parents in Washington state who do not support this kind of curricula. And look, at the end of the day, I think some of the curriculum is totally fine and age appropriate. And I wouldn't care if my kid, if I had one, was involved in it. But I know that my values might not be exactly the same as yours. And I also know that a lot of this stuff is being driven through a far left radical lens that teaches gender is endless. You can have as many as you want, no matter what. And I wouldn't want that kind of curriculum in front of a kid. And so I certainly hope that this family wins this lawsuit. And again, kudos to the ADF, the Alliance Defending Freedom, for taking on this kind of case. It's an important one. 1-800-465-8770. Speaking of important, have you ever wondered why the comments section at the Seattle Times is selectively turned off on very specific kinds of stories? Matt Calkins, former Times columnist, says he knows why, and he'll explain when we come back on the Jason Rand Show. 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
9: Welcome back to the Jason Rand Show. The Seattle Times seems to always disable the comment section on their website under their own editorials and sometimes their news coverage because I think they fear what people will say to push back. And according to Matt Calkins, who spent 11 years as a sports columnist over there, that's pretty much the reason behind their decisions to close down the comment section. That it's not being driven, as they claim, by people who are violating their policies on respectful content. Joining me on the line is Matt Calkins, the former Times columnist. Thank you so much for coming on.
0: My pleasure, Jason.
9: So the latest editorial in this case that they turned the comment section off was when they were telling people to reject the initiative that would sort of reserve girls' sports for actual girls, the trans athlete quote-unquote ban, even though it's not technically a ban. Walk me through what you saw in that editorial and what you've seen in some of the other editorials as far as the comment section.
0: Well, every time we write about that issue specifically, and there are other issues that we write about too, where they disable the comments. But every single time we write about the trans in sports debate or subject, the comments are always turned off. And what they will say is, oh, this is sensitive subject material. But what I think, and I haven't heard this like officially in the media or anything, but what I think is that they are trying to preserve what I have described as the illusion of consensus, which they want people to think that their readers agree with them on this subject, when I think they know that most readers would push back against it. And when that's out there and the readers are actually saying, no, we don't want, you know, biological males in girls' sports, we want this separation, it sort of breaks down the narrative that they're trying to push, and they just don't want that evidence out there.
9: And ultimately, you know, I, when I've seen it, it seems like it happens immediately just as a sort of a default where they turn the comments section off on certain topics. Is that your understanding, or do they wait to see how people respond before they end up turning them off?
0: Both. I've seen both. You know, I think you are familiar with that article we ran, basically poo-pooing the patriotism during the World Cup because, you know, a reporter found a handful of Trump detractors. That basically saying, I don't know, we have mixed feelings about how the U.S. men's soccer team, how we want the U.S. men's soccer team to fare, when I think most of the country, even in liberal Seattle, was rooting hard for them. And I think the Times anticipated that and said, oh, we're going to have people push back against this. So they did not put the comment section on. I could almost predict to a T when they're going to turn the comment section off because they're going to get that blowback. But there are other times where there's just a chorus of commenters saying, you know, this is BS, this article misses this spot, or this is this point, or, you know, they're pushing the agenda here, or this is ludicrous, whatever it might be. And then eventually the comments get turned off because people were, quote, violating their terms, or whatever they say it is. But it's not that. It's just pretty much whenever there's negative feedback, all of a sudden the code of conduct is being violated. So it's a combination of the two.
9: Mm-hmm. And now, to be fair, there are times in which the code of conduct is, in fact, violated.
0: Sure. I'm sure they are. And part of me, yeah, part of me wonders, and this is kind of a brazen thing to say, if sometimes come that because it gives them an excuse to turn the comments off. You know what I mean? Like if there is a comment that's out of line, they go, okay, we can turn this off. But I think for the most part, while there are violations of the code of conduct, that certainly happens. And, you know, we want to keep things civil on that site, and I think that's important to the Times. But I think the driving force behind the comments being turned off is people pushing back and maybe making the paper look bad.
9: You point out, you wrote about this in your own Substack, which I hope people will subscribe to. You point out that there are instances for, say, Danny Westneat's column, which is usually a poorly argued bad faith argument, that he keeps his comments section on. Is that intentional on his part, or is that the paper making that decision?
0: That's a good question. I haven't talked to Danny about that. And I wrote the same thing about Naomi Ishisaka. She keeps her comments on, too. I haven't talked to them specifically. I know that she didn't always have them on, and then they were turned on. And I remember, because she wrote about Charlie Kirk, and the comments were turned on for that. And I remember thinking, well, it's sort of hard to keep your comments off if you're talking about, you know, someone who is, you know, engaging the free marketplace of ideas and wants this civil discourse. So that might have just been a coincidence when they turned it back on for that. But they've been on ever since. And there will be a couple times where they'll turn them off for her. But for the most part, you know, I give them credit. I know David Horsey doesn't have his comments on the editorial cartoonist. So I'm not sure if that's his choice or not. I haven't talked to them. But I do respect Danny because I think he actually seems like he has a firm stance where he's going to let the readers push back if they want.
9: So, and you point out that this is the, you know, you believe that this is about the creating this illusion of consensus. Who inside the building at the Seattle Times benefits from readers not seeing that other subscribers might disagree? It seems like just a bad business decision that would push people into choosing not to visit or engage, period.
0: I think so, too. I think one of the big perks about being a subscriber is that you get to comment. And I think I described it as a giant middle finger to the readers when you turn the comments off on the hottest button issues, because that's the one where you want to engage in, right? That's where the real debate is. If you can just comment on, you know, a column about cooking recipes, like, big whoops. But, you know, if we're talking about the trans debate, which is, you know, one of the most heated issues there is right now, I think that the commenters should be allowed. So who benefits? I think, you know, this is a lot of speculation. Like, I haven't had meetings on this, but I think they have an ideology that is very important to them there, and they don't want it to be disrupted. And I think that's just something, whether it's censoring me when I was there, whether it's censoring readers, whether now it's going after other media people that, you know, we've seen, like, with Brandy and Brandy Cruz and Ari Hoffman. Like, I don't think the Seattle Times wants a lot of dissent. And, I think they just want one side of the story to be told, and they're going to do whatever they can to keep that side.
9: We're talking with Matt Calkins, former Seattle Times columnist. His Substack is mattyc.substack.com, mattyc.substack.com. You can also follow him on X, Matt_Calkins on X. Let's talk a little bit about this newsroom that you were a part of for 11 years. What did it actually feel like to pitch something that cut against the grain of what you believe the Seattle Times wanted you to talk about?
0: Pointless. I mean, at first, I just think there was some fear there. Like, I've said before that, you know, if we could run a column that got 200,000 page views, gained 100 subscribers, but also lost 10, and you had the choice between that or just, like, some generic, you know, Sounders column that nobody read or cared about, I think they would almost always choose the second one, right? They just didn't want the smoke. They didn't want the heat. I've been consistent in not trying to name names my entire time since I've been talking about the subject, so I'm not going to name any names. But I just think they were very fearful of the blowback, both from, you know, activists outside the newsroom, but also kind of, you know, the activists in the newsroom. I think they feared, like, an internal uprising, and that would happen sometimes. I remember I wrote once that Serena Williams was not the victim of sexism when she got a game taken away from her at the U.S. Open, which I think, you know, I never think that happened. And the readers liked it, but people in the newsroom did not like it, and they would go to my boss and complain about it. So I just think eventually got to a point where they're just like, we don't want the smoke here, we don't want the controversy, and just keep it light, which I think what you should do for the most part in sports. But there are times where, you know, you have sports and politics, sports and culture overlap, and when that would happen, it was just, for the most part, a lost cause.
9: Well, it's been about, what, 3 weeks or so since you went public and you decided to resign from this role over a killed column. What's the reaction been from the people still working at the Seattle Times 3 weeks later?
0: Mostly silence. I haven't heard much from anybody, and I don't know if they're angry. I mean, I do have, you know, I have a group of friends that, like, I hang out with at trivia and stuff like that. We play once a week and rent in, and everyone's cool. Like, I haven't lost any friends over this, I'll say that. But in terms of, you know, people from the Times reaching out to me after I made this announcement, it just hasn't happened. So I don't know if there's resentment. I don't know if they just are indifferent. I don't know if they just don't want to be associated with me. None of it bothers me. I'm very happy with the decision I made. It was one of the best decisions I've ever in my life, but it's been kind of strangely quiet from former employees, and I'm not sure exactly what the reason is, but I'm okay with it.
9: It certainly hasn't been quiet from readers and critics, I guess. I mean, I saw some of the responses, including because you were talking about it so publicly for like 24 hours, you were going on television that they thought that you were being a quote unquote grifter and things like that, which is just another indication people don't actually know what the term grifter actually means.
0: Exactly.
9: But how was it like navigating the clear support you were getting from a lot of people and the clear criticism from the detractors?
0: I'm going to say this experience has been mostly awesome. The support has been great. And I mentioned before, I get a lot of support from, I think, both sides in the aisle. And it's just been a whirlwind. And I can say this, I feel like a writer again. And it's, you know, I write my Substack 2 or 3 times a week, and I get to say whatever I want. And people have been really receptive to that. And it's been great. As for the people who are calling me a grifter, listen, you can't stop that. There's always going to be those people out there. I told Brandy, someone who calls you a right-wing grifter is probably equivalent to someone with like 30 bumper stickers on their car. They're probably just a loser. So I don't really pay attention to them.
9: Well, they're definitely losers. I mean, I've been called a grifter many, many times. I'm like, a grifter? What, can you point to any time I've changed my viewpoints just to go with an audience? Like, I'm a conservative in Seattle. Why would I choose to grift to be a conservative in Seattle?
0: Yeah, exactly. That's why Glenn Beck actually said the same thing. He had me on his show. He was like, right-wing grifter. Like, there's a million other types of grifts that you'd want. But if you're a right-wing grifter, everyone's going to be coming after you all the time. So wrong grift to choose. I'm just speaking my mind, as are you. And, you know, I'll deal with the blowback. But the blowback hasn't been too bad. It's been okay.
9: Yeah. Well, and it's also noteworthy. I don't think you've got a lot of attention, at least to do interviews that I'm aware of, from left-wing outlets, correct? It was mostly conservative ones?
0: Not a single one. New York Times did a story on me, but it wasn't a show. So they called out everything else. And that's what I've said. You know, someone told me, I think it's Ari Hoffman, I think he said, do every show that you can. Like, you know, as long as it's like, if it's mainstream enough, do it. Like, watch out for like these little hidden outlets. So I did all of them. But the conservatives were the only ones that would have me. I was willing to talk to everybody.
9: Well, that's good. And you're now writing on your own, mattyc.substack.com. Become a subscriber. It's free. mattyce.substack.com. You can also follow him on X under Matt_Calkins. I remember you, Matt, when you were at 8,000 followers, and now you're closing in on 80,000 followers.
0: It's crazy,
9: because of
0: man.
9: The grift. Yes, you're making so much money off of this grift. Yeah. Well, we're looking forward to...
0: I'm going to put that on my LinkedIn profile.
9: There you go. And I can't wait until you make your next announcement. They're really excited for what's to come for you. MattyC.substack.com. Matt Calkins, thank you so much for stopping by. Appreciate you.
0: Anytime, Jason. Love it. Thank you.
9: Thanks. You're listening to The Jason Rants Show. Back with more after this.
1: I like it hot.
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1: Can you make it hot for me, Dan?
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9: Welcome back to the Jason Rantz Show, broadcasting from New York for one last time. I'll be back in the studio in Seattle tomorrow after two evenings on CNN. A lot of fun getting yelled at by liberals and then yelling at liberals, which is basically my career at this point. But I do find it fun. It was funny two nights ago. So the night before last, Ted Cruz was actually in the building. He was doing an interview with Caitlin Collins. Then yesterday he was on The View and some, like, he's doing the rounds. He's got a brand new book out about Clarence Thomas that I'm actually really excited to listen to. I'm going to get it on Audible. Actually, I got it this morning on Audible for my plane ride home back to Seattle. So I'm going to listen to it. Although, ironically, they didn't really talk too much about the book in either of the interviews that I saw. But they were talking about, and this makes total sense given what's happening in Texas right now with the RNC midterm conventions. They're talking about the midterms, and that makes total sense. Texas is supposedly on the brink of turning blue, which is something we've heard, I think, technically a billion times, in which we were told over and over and over again, this is the time. It's finally going to turn blue. And I don't believe that. It is true that the people who claim, and we said this on Tuesday show, the people who claim that Ken Paxton is a strong candidate, it's just not true. And, you know, I got a tweet from someone getting upset about, well, you know, if Ken Paxton loses, it's because the rhinos aren't giving. No. First of all, I don't think he's going to lose. I think he's going to be able to pull it out. And Ted Cruz made that point on CNN as well. But I'm not going to pretend that he's not a flawed candidate. He's not good at fundraising, and you need to be good at fundraising. The side that spends the most money in Texas will end up winning. And right now, Tallarico is outspending Ken Paxton, and he's outraising Ken Paxton. A lot of the dollars are coming from out of state with the intention of trying to rewrite who James Tallarico is. And I've said many times on this show and on television, the second that you just start playing his own words back, just play the interviews from James Tallarico, people will realize he is not in line with Texas values, which was what Ted Cruz pointed out on CNN.
11: Who will Republicans have to blame if Republicans lose Texas?
25: Oh, listen, we have a real race in Texas, but, you know, we have a real race in most states across the country. It's a midterm.
11: But Texas is Texas.
25: I am fully aware of this, but you know what? Texas, like other states, we got a bunch of liberals in Texas. Now, we have more conservatives and more common sense Texans than we have liberals, but the liberals are really ticked off and they're energized. And I'll tell you, if you look at this race, James Tallarico, I think, is a dangerous candidate. I think substantively he is radical and extreme. But he's very good at seeming charming. He's very good at seeming innocuous. Personally, I prefer my wolves in wolves' clothing, not in sheep's clothing. Here's why I think Ken Paxton's going to win. Because Tallarico's record is fundamentally out of step with where the people of Texas are. When James Tallarico says God is non-binary, when he says there are six different genders, when he says we should have a welcome mat on our southern border, Those are not the values of Texans. When he says we want to end oil and gas.
11: Does Ken Paxton have the value of Texans?
25: Ken Paxton is fighting.
11: He's had a lot of trouble on his own camp by his own aides who worked for him.
25: Look,
11: who
25: Ken Paxton
11: turned him into the FBI, basically.
25: Is fighting for.
9: And again, this is the important piece here. I again, do not dispute the fact that Ken Paxton was the weaker of the two Republicans for election in Texas. I did not like John Cornyn, but it's naive to suggest that John Cornyn wouldn't have had a hell of a lot easier time going up against James Tallarico because of Ken Paxton's history. But on policy, on the issues that most people truly care about, he's clearly on the right side of Texas. If it's the choice between someone who you maybe don't like their morals and James Tallarico, you're going to go with the guy whose maybe principles and values and morals you disagree with, because James Tallarico's morals and principles and values are far more egregious because of the policies that he actually believes and what he believes about trans children and God and gender. That is an issue that people are going to say, yeah, I don't like that Ken Paxton had an affair or whatever, but way different than supporting a guy who says there's endless genders and children who are toddlers can be trans and the vegan guy. Like, they just don't want that kind of guy to represent them for 6 years.
25: Policies that most Texans agree with: low taxes, low regulations, lots of jobs, securing the border, supporting law enforcement. Those are the policies that Texans agree with. And at the end of the day, this race is not about whether you personally like one candidate or the other. This race is about, in Texas, what policies are good for 32 million Texans. And the policies of James Tallarico, look, Comrade Mondami knows exactly who Tallarico is when he says he wants to dismantle capitalism. So does Abdul al-Sayed. He is a fellow traveler with the DSA radicals in the Democrat Party. Look, James Tallarico is someone who ran a vegan campaign because he believes meat is destroying the world. Now, that would be a great campaign in Berkeley, California, but it's not Texas.
11: He's not a democratic socialist. But
25: you say that. Tell me then, what does dismantling capitalism mean?
11: But these,
25: that's his own words.
11: Yeah, I know.
9: Yeah, and so this is the losing battle that Caitlin Collins is choosing to get into on this. Just because one doesn't say, I am a democratic socialist, does not mean they are not a socialist. And Ted Cruz is right to point out, and this is why I'm so confident in Ken Paxton winning once you just expose Texas to what James Tallarico actually says and believes. Like, he's pointing this out because when you say you want to dismantle systems of oppression, and that includes capitalism, you are suggesting that you are a socialist. What other economic system have the left been talking about exactly? Outside of socialism, what are you replacing the dismantled capitalism with, if not socialism? We're not going to the bartering system.
11: Yeah, CNN uncovered those words, actually.
25: Okay, but now you're trying to help him back away from him because he's recognizing in a general election.
11: No, I just cited what his campaign has said about it. We've also cited
25: what he's running away from his record. That doesn't mean that's not what he believes.
9: Exactly. Exactly. Ted Cruz is 100% correct. Now, like I said, he's not just doing CNN. He's doing all of the media. And it was an uncomfortable question he got yesterday on The View.
12: And the president is asking voters to pretend it's him on the ballot. Okay. Considering that his approval ratings are lower than my boobs at this point.
13: Yeah. Gross.
14: I'm just going to stay far away from that.
15: I would. Just let it go.
14: Yeah.
12: Is that a great idea?
9: Ideal.
14: Well, look, I think the midterms are going to come down to turnout.
12: Yeah.
14: I think the left is going to show up. The left is angry. They can't stand Trump. They're going to show up regardless. The big open question is, do Republicans show up? And I think motivating Republicans to show up, that's historically why a midterm goes badly for the party in power, mm-hmm. is whoever's out of power is usually angry and they're motivated because they don't like the guy who's in power. Mm-hmm. And the challenge on the Republican side is you've got some conservatives who are mad at some things, you've got some moderates who are mad at some things, and if we're divided and running around, if one side stays home and the other side shows up, that tends to be who wins. Yeah. So I think Trump is trying to motivate Republicans.
25: And I would also say, like my state of Texas.
16: And by the way, this is in the context of the RNC convention night number two tonight, which tomorrow we'll have some clips of later this evening's Donald Trump final remark. But that's part of the issue here, is that the convention is intended to get the base to vote. That's all that it is. The audience, sure, you want... If when clips get shared on social media, for example, you want it to connect with as many people as humanly possible. And that's on the speakers to ensure that they're staying on point. And last night there were speakers who were on point and delivered really well. And there were some that were not. And some of those clips, I guess I saw shared, but not outside of like one.

0: the sort of the MAGA base voting. So that's what the president is doing here. I think it's a smart strategy. 1-800-465-8774, your text to the Jason Rant Show.
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1: Day two in Ireland. I'm Deborah Valentine, Fox News. President Donald Trump visiting the Dunebarg Golf Course and meeting with national leaders during his trip to Ireland. Fox's Madeline Rivera has details on the meeting.
2: President Trump wrapped up his day at his golf course, Dunebarg, which is hosting the Irish Open. But he began his day by speaking with Irish leaders. He met with President Catherine Connolly and the Taoiseach, or Prime Minister, Micheál Martin. The conversations touch on trade, Gaza, and the war in Iran. But the president made the biggest headlines when he said he would love to see Irish reunification. That is a sensitive topic in the country as Northern Ireland remains part of the UK. The British Prime Minister is saying there will be no referendum on Irish unity unless a majority of the public supports it, and he said that does not appear to be the case for now.
1: President Trump discussed unification in Ireland, saying they're Irish people. How can they be bad, right? Saudi Arabia has shut down a key oil pipeline and has placed the blame on a drone attack from Iraq. Fox's Kevin Cork.
3: Concerns growing tonight over potential disruptions to the global oil supply after Saudi Arabia shut down a key oil pipeline following a drone attack launched from Iraq. The nearly 750-mile east-west pipeline was helping the Saudis bypass the heretofore blocked Strait of Hormuz. Saudi Arabia says it won't retaliate, at least for now, following a request from Iraq's prime minister. President Trump, meantime, claims Iran was probably behind it. This comes as Houthi militants make advances in Yemen, where they apparently captured an island in the middle of the vital Bab el-Mandeb Strait.
1: That strait serves as a gateway to the Red Sea trade route linking Europe and Asia. State-run media says an Iranian commercial vessel was struck early Sunday off Keshem Island near the Strait of Hormuz. One person was killed and four wounded. 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
16: Good afternoon and welcome to the Jason Rancho. We are here on Seattle Red 770 AM, recording in New York today as I'm on the road for CNN. I'll be back in the studio tomorrow. We got a lot to get to this hour, including taxpayer dollars apparently spent on a strip club for a trip from the Civil Rights Office in Seattle. You cannot make this up. We're going to get into that and so much more. But first, King 5 has yet another smear piece against ICE. That's what's trending, brought to you by Legacy Group Capital's Opportunity Loan.
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17: Media bias.
16: Another day, another King 5 hit piece by Sharon Yu, a propagandist reporter, quote unquote, on ICE. We get these pretty much every single week by design. Sharon Yu makes no attempt at fairness in her stories. The intent of every single one of these stories that she covers is to treat any ICE arrest as wrong. And in order to do that, she tells the emotional story. And there's no doubt emotions attached to stories like this whenever anyone gets arrested and potentially deported. But she doesn't even in her piece acknowledge that the folks who were arrested are in this country illegally. She offers no sentence at all in the written piece to explain, oh yeah, they were targeted because they're in this country illegally. In fact, she doesn't even identify them, which is intentional. She doesn't identify them because it's difficult for those of us who actually have some questions about the arrest to go ahead and fact check any of what it is she's putting out there. The only voices she includes in her story are the ones that she views as the victims. And the people who view themselves as victims view themselves as victims. They're not making that stuff up. But in this case, yet again, she did not even mention reaching out to ICE. I noticed that the website had been updated to say, oh no, we reached out to ICE. I don't know if they reached out to ICE before they actually did the story. I think they might have afterward. But I'm not entirely sure yet. And I've reached out to ICE to get some of those details. It's not easy to get the details that are missing from this piece because she doesn't give any of the information. But let's listen to yet another hit piece against ICE by Sharon Yu.
18: The Five families say they didn't expect their trip to the Snoqualmie National Forest to end in this way. Now, having cut their trip short, they're figuring out how to move forward without the main breadwinners providing support.
16: Okay, so even there, just listening to how she sets this up, you know that this is going to be a sympathetic story, that there's no reason for her to even question why the individuals were detained by law enforcement, right? That this is really a story about the family struggles now because of the arrests.
19: Hello, hello.
16: Hi.
19: We're here at camp.
18: Among the picturesque trees of the Mount Baker Snoqualmie National Forest.
19: Okay, what's your name?
18: Azucena and Carmen's families were soaking in the last few drops of summer.
20: We're all going to go as a family, enjoy the last camping of the year.
18: Their annual big family trip was filled with hikes, cookouts, and unforgettable memories until they say two park rangers approached them about what they called a garbage issue.
20: This is a warning about the trash. We need everyone's IDs. Like all the adults' IDs.
18: Azucena says the rangers took pictures of the IDs of few of the adults.
20: I was like, why did you need to take a picture?
16: So I'll let her finish here. But again, I want to point out this idea of why would you be interested in our IDs? If you're in this country illegally, this does not pop up in your head. It doesn't pop in your head at all that maybe because of the status of the individuals who are getting their IDs taken, that's playing a role.
20: And then he's like, well, if I come back again, I'll just write a ticket and then send it to your house.
18: Then Friday night, just before midnight,
20: we just heard the agents outside, like, shaking our tents, like, forcefully shaking him. They were saying, come out, we're police. He was like, okay, I need you to stay calm and I'm gonna tell you this, but we're actually immigration agents.
18: Federal agents returned with the park rangers and arrested five men. Carmen's dad, Azucena's husband, and three other uncles.
20: But how are we gonna keep going without the head of the household?
16: Now, I am sympathetic to her concern here, right? I don't know her status. It seemed, according to the initial report, that the men were arrested, not the women, because they were there to take control of the kids, which is precisely what it is you would expect to happen. But I don't know their status either. But at no point do they even admit in this story that the individuals are here illegally. We don't know for how long. We don't know whether or not they have a criminal record. Usually, you get right off the bat. And we'll hear a little bit more and see if she ever adds it. But usually you hear right off the bat that these are people who don't have a quote-unquote criminal history beyond being here illegally. But they're not even pointing that out.
17: Hi, guys.
18: Labor Day memory making now having turned into a trauma they'll never forget.
17: Bye.
20: We know many families are going through this. And I pray that their families come back together.
16: I pray that someone also has you fix that health issue in your household, the safety issue, because you're not replacing the battery on your smoke detector, which you would think maybe someone at King 5 might say, hey, you know, we can continue this interview in a second. Can you just take care of that beeping in the background?
20: Safe and soon, as we do as well.
18: Right now, the five families are fundraising so they can pay for a lawyer. They're worried the men will be transferred away from Tacoma out of state where they're currently being held, making it difficult to secure legal representation.
16: It wouldn't make it difficult to secure legal representation for an illegal immigrant, regardless of where it is they are in this country. Just FYI.
18: They're not here.
21: And they said that they thought they were forest rangers who initially approached them. Were you able to talk to people from that agency?
18: Yeah, no, I did reach out. Yeah, reached out to the Forest Service park rangers, and they say we haven't heard back from them because it is Labor Day weekend, but I'm hoping to get more answers as we proceed throughout the week, Joyce.
16: So you noticed a couple things there. One, we don't get told the criminal histories of the individuals who are targeted. We don't get any of the information about who was targeted beyond their role in the family, right? They don't tell us how long they've been here, where they're from, if they have a criminal history. None of that makes it into the story, including just the simple statement that they don't have a criminal history. And that, to me, it's not just lazy reporting. And you can argue a lot of what we get from Sharon Yu is just lazy reporting. It's always difficult to figure out if she's just really bad at her job or if she's doing this all intentionally. And the reality is it's probably a mixture of both. But she doesn't indicate any of the background, possibly because she didn't ask the question, because to her, that doesn't matter. To King 5, it doesn't matter. They are doing this intentionally. Again, they treat any immigration enforcement, any arrest, any deportation as wrong. And that's the story. That's the outrage. And they frame it here in a way, again, that's completely from the perspective of the family so that they can make this emotional, so that they can turn this into something that is used to smear ice. Now, I'll throw this out there because, again, I've been consistent on this my entire career, that I don't have an appetite for just randomly getting people who are, you know, not committing any crimes beyond being here illegally, unless they just got here illegally and somehow were able to slip in. But if they're here 10, 15, 20 years and they are contributing to society, they are, you know, contributing to their community, if they're working hard and they're literally here just because they wanted to make a better life, I don't have an appetite for just rounding them up. And that has happened in some cases, limited, but it has, and I'm against that. But if it turns out these people have committed crimes, which is, or have been ordered to be deported, which is what happens, generally speaking, when you get targeted like this, I might have some sympathy to a degree of someone who was ordered deported but didn't commit a crime. Okay, fine, I guess. It depends on the circumstances. I'm a human being. I don't want to see people, you know, crying as they're removed from a country that they might actually like or love. But if they're a criminal, doesn't that change the framing here? And I'm completely making this up for a point. If it turns out that the five people who were just arrested are murderers or rapists or drug dealers, they've committed some sort of an egregious crime, do you think that that matters? Because I do. Sharon Yu doesn't. King 5 doesn't. And again, maybe they have no criminal history whatsoever. They're not identified in this story, which means ICE can't do a check on any of them if I were to reach out with just a link. And by the way, I've reached out to ICE, but I couldn't tell them the name. I couldn't give them any of that information. I can't even give you an exact date when this happened. We just know that it happened over the weekend, and ICE is not going to be able to track that down from a communications department. That's not how it works. They're tracking, what, 2,000 a day across the country? The information is left out, I think, intentionally. And of course, King 5 will say, oh, no, you know, it has to do with privacy. Oh, okay, privacy. You're showing the faces of the kids and the family members on your story. But again, in that piece, the other thing you'll notice, they didn't say they reached out to ICE. They said they reached out to forestry, which, according to the woman who was there, said that they were basically, it was a subterfuge. It was a pretend that they were with forestry. So why would you not reach out to ICE? And again, King 5 has since updated their written story saying that they reached out to ICE. Don't know when they reached out to them. Don't know if that was done before or after the story was published. And after I said, hey, it's weird that you guys don't talk about how you reached out to ICE. Weird how that didn't make it to the story. Weird how that wasn't on your radar to mention. You specifically asked about forestry, but you didn't specifically ask about ICE agents being involved. It's just weird. So again, this is all intentional. This is what King 5 does. I'm not shocked that they do it, but I'm going to call it out each and every time because it's lazy and arguably it's dangerous. Arguably it's dangerous to continue to put these kinds of smears out there against ICE because that's why they get targeted. That's why they get called fascists and the Gestapo. 1-800-465-8770 for your text. 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
0: What's trending? Wait, what?
16: So this is an update to a story that we briefly talked about before, but Publicola is saying that there was an investigation into complaints against Derek Wheeler Smith, who is the or was the Seattle Office of Civil Rights Director. And this investigation apparently found that he sexually harassed a male employee by accompanying him to a strip club during a city-sponsored trip to a site in Alabama, a civil rights site in Alabama, back in 2023. Now, we had previously talked about this. I think it was Publicola at the time that did the reporting that there were general conclusions of the investigation a few months ago, and that strip club outing was part of it. But they now have a link to the full investigation report, and it shows some more details of how this all apparently, allegedly unfolded. They write, the investigation was prompted by a memo from Protect 17, the union that represents many of the employees at the Seattle Office of Civil Rights. And it claimed that Wheeler Smith and his deputy, Fahima Mohammed, had engaged in discrimination, harassment, and intimidation against staff members. And citing the investigation, it says it included a review of OCR, Office of Civil Rights, employees' allegations that Wheeler Smith and or Mohammed engaged in unwelcome conduct or comments based on religion, sexual orientation, and gender identity. However, even assuming all the information provided during the investigation was true, those allegations did not rise to the level of conduct protected by the city's rule against discrimination and workplace harassment. They found that the harassment was against someone who they say was a longtime personal friend, quote, by taking the employee to a strip club on a work trip. Now, again, when they say sexual harassment, I know probably the thing most people immediately think of is making some sort of comment towards someone or even touching someone, maybe in not necessarily an illegal way, but an inappropriate way. But it also includes conduct that like what is said to have happened in this report. They say the employee told investigators he didn't feel he could say no to going to a strip club, given that Wheeler Smith was his boss. So it's a question of the power dynamics. And obviously, it is very inappropriate to go to a strip club with a subordinate. It's obviously inappropriate to even think about going to a strip club on a city-sponsored trip. Because essentially what you're saying is that this was a city-sponsored trip to a strip club. Even if you can't make a direct link to dollar bills that were stuffed down, you know, the G-strings, I guess, of strippers and whatnot. They said in this investigation they also found a bunch of misogynistic texts, but it did not constitute sexual harassment because they were not unwanted, and that a change in the employee's work assignment wasn't retaliation for comments that the employee made about trans women at a group training session. And there's some claims of not just misogyny, but anti-trans stuff because of the some of the comments that were made. Some of this is just, and I know that folks on the left don't like anyone admitting this, some of this is how people talk. And it really isn't all that bad outside of, you know, these private conversations, even if they are, I think, ultimately inappropriate. They sent a bunch of memes to each other. One of them was Kamala Harris with bruised knees, and it was captioned, "Congrats to Kamala on her new promotion. I don't know how you did it." And that is a reference to sleeping her way to the top, which some folks on the right and the left, mostly on the right, but some on the left, have made against her. And there's a lot of just stuff here that, again, because it's unwanted, I understand why this is not something that would lead to someone being terminated per se, at least just the text pieces. But this is ridiculous. And by the way, he's still the director. The mayor is reviewing what was said in this investigation report. We'll figure out within the next few weeks. They say early October at the latest what they'll do. I imagine right now they're working on just pushing him out, which means he's going to get a nice little payout for leaving. I just find the irony very, very, very rich here. This is the Seattle Office of Civil Rights, and they will go after, using a progressive lens, they will go after businesses for not being woke enough, essentially. And yet, behind the scenes, they're the ones who are not particularly woke. Now, I'm not going to pretend to know much about Wheeler Smith. I have no idea who this guy is. The Seattle Office of Civil Rights is not on my general radar, because it's just like a joke of an organization, an agency within the city government doing precisely what it is you think they're going to do. I just find this particularly rich. Let's find out what else is trending.
0: What's trending in Seattle?
16: So there's some controversy and ridicule over a comment that the interim police chief Andre Sales made on Monday about the crime crisis. And it's funny because when I originally heard it, I didn't really think much of it because I heard it in context. But now it's getting some national attention. Even the Poly Market tweeted out something along the lines of, in Seattle, we're now saying trigger pullers instead of shooters to be politically correct. And I thought we would first, let's listen to the context and then I'll explain what's going on.
2: Working with business owners, increasing patrols, bike patrols, working with our community response group and our gun violence reduction unit as well, looking at ways to where we can identify individuals that are known, we call them trigger pullers in our community, identifying them, making sure that we're putting cases on those individuals, working with King County Prosecutor's Office to bring these individuals to justice, because the families that lost loved ones throughout this year and years past deserve justice in this.
16: So, okay, let us be fair about this. He is not suggesting that he does not call shooters shooters. He's talking about a very specific bit of police slang that he uses. Now, to be clear, I've not heard many people use that term. I have not heard that used by SPD staff. And I had asked a few cops saying, hey, do you use this term? I was just kind of curious about it. And again, when I originally heard that, to me, this was not there are some conservatives who are pushing this. This is just not fair. There's no movement to call shooters trigger pullers, period. That is an unfair smear. But then this morning, I got a text message from a cop friend who says it's a common phrase in the police department in the context of, and he quotes, the Hoovers only have 3 to 4 trigger pullers. It's meant as a graduating term, as in a gangster graduated from slinging dope to a trigger puller. It is just police slang, and criticism of the chief is a bit unfair. And I 100% agree. It's very clear in the context what he was saying. There is not any kind of movement, some woke movement, to change the term of a shooter. It is unfair to criticize him for that. You can go ahead and criticize the police chief, interim or otherwise, for policies or the language choice, right? I mean, again, I don't think the context here gave good faith people any reason to question anything, but word choice matters, rhetoric matters. This, however, is so ludicrous to criticize him on. He did not say anything wrong. anyone with just 2 cents and acting in good faith would come to the same conclusion. Should he have used a different term in that context? No, I'm totally okay with the context in which it was used. If they come out and all of a sudden they're just calling everyone a trigger puller, and they're going out of their way to not say shooter or not say gang member or not say criminal. And we've certainly seen that before, especially around gangs. They'll say, you know, group of youth when it's clearly gang. Sometimes there's a reason not to say gang publicly because they're building a case and they don't want to jeopardize that. They don't want to tip their hand. Sometimes it's appropriate. But you can tell the difference, I think, when someone is going out of their way to use certain language with a political intent versus using police slang. And again, in the context in which you just heard, yeah, we call them trigger pullers. He's talking about gang violence, and he's talking about young people who are kind of there as the trigger pullers. They're there just to go ahead and provide some base cover in these arguments or disagreements, which is alleged in the Bite of Seattle shooting in particular, but also what we're seeing on the streets and what we saw over the course of the last 3 days, or I guess now we're 4 to 5 days into it, but over the 3-day weekend. So I'm giving him a pass on this because it's clearly not an attempt to change the language. If it were, I would be calling it out. I'm happy to call that kind of stuff out. But I haven't seen anything from this interim police chief that has raised any red flags. And frankly, I've heard only positive things, or I shouldn't say only positive. I haven't heard anything negative. I've either heard it's too soon, they don't really know who this guy is as a leader yet, which makes sense. You know, he's the interim chief. I don't know if he's in the running for or even interested in the police chief job. I'm assuming he is. But I've heard nothing but positive or indifferent comments. I've not heard anything negative about this guy from the cops that I talked to. And that's saying something, because the last guy was not liked. I know people trying to revise history a little bit, but especially early on, they're like, no, this guy does not have the temperament to be the police chief. He's kind of a jerk. He's arrogant. And by the way, he's never here. 1-800-465-8770 for your texts. When we come back, there is this movement to claim a food desert in Tacoma that falls apart the second you look at a map. We'll get into that and more on the Jason Rant Show.
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16: Hey, look at the time. It is 4:30 on a weekday afternoon. That means it's time for the Big Local, brought to you by the Dana Show, hosted by Dana Lash. Weekday mornings right here on Seattle Red, 9 to noon. This is a part of the show where we completely ignore the stories coming out of Seattle, and instead we focus all of our attention on the communities you live in and care about the most. This is very rare that we do two King 5 stories in which I'm going to play for you their package, but I think, again, it's important to understand media bias and the way that it works. And again, you could maybe make arguments that these reporters are just not particularly good, they're just lazy, and there's probably, you know, reason to suspect that in this case, but it just feels like they're trying to turn this story into something political about food deserts. So before I play you the audio, food desert, for those of you who don't know, generally is a reference to an area that doesn't have easily accessible food options beyond, you know, the crappy stuff you might get at McDonald's. They're talking generally about grocery stores or sort of corner shops where you can have access to fresh food that you would purchase and then cook on your own. We're not talking about restaurants for the most part, although, you know, food desert makes it seem like there's no food options at all, and it's just you have to drive miles upon miles upon miles in order to get to the nearest Safeway or Trader Joe's. So that's what a food desert is. But listen to this news and how it's framed around a Fred Meyer, the second one to close down in Tacoma within the last, I think, like 16 months.
29: Come February, shoppers at this bustling Fred Meyer will have to turn elsewhere.
30: It's too bad for people that are on the west side.
29: Mike Adamchek used to live next to the store at South 19th and Mildred. It's expected to close January 30th. The announcement this month has shoppers wondering why.
30: It leaves, I think, maybe some pricier options only in this area.
16: Okay, so the only options now in this general area is going to be the Whole Foods.
30: Like Whole Foods?
16: Okay, just keep that in mind. Remember that. I just put it in the back of your mind what he just said.
29: Back to grocers. For Tacoma's mayor, it's another massive grocery store hole he's looking to fill.
31: We've got to make sure that we don't have a vacancy. So that's just as important as making sure that there isn't a ghost of a former grocery store.
16: Now, listen to what he says specifically around why this happened, or maybe why this happened, or what played at least some role in why this happened.
29: Mayor Anders Ibsen is outside the 19th and Stevens Fred Meyer, the only location that will remain in the city after January. The Pacific Avenue location that closed last September still sits empty and faceless today.
31: Yeah, there are a lot of safety concerns. I mean, no bones about it. That was what was behind a lot of the concerns from residents and from the store on Pacific and 72nd. And that's not lost on us.
16: Okay, so it's not lost on them that they have safety concerns. The crime rate is up. And it's not just like violent crime that he's talking about, although he's talking a little bit about that. He's also talking about the crime at the store. Items getting shoplifted or destroyed. Having to spend money to not just replace the items, but also maybe for security measures or security personnel, which when you are operating a grocery store, just know that that cuts into what's already a very slim profit margin.
29: Why the latest store's closing is unclear. Kroger told King 5 last week the decision came after careful evaluation. The workers' union says Kroger blamed a rent increase. King 5 asked Kroger whether retail theft played a role and whether the closure is part of a previously announced plan to close 60 stores.
16: Now, I guess they didn't answer because King 5 doesn't tell you what the response was. But now that we hear how they're framing it, and in the written piece, it leans like pretty heavily into this idea that it's creating a food desert, which again tells you everything you need to know about the intent of how, I guess, I'm presuming left-wing staff end up refocusing or reframing an article, a piece, or reframing, sorry, I have the audio still on, reframing the actual, you know, broadcast clip. Because when you go to the actual story, they get into a food desert argument. That is the intent here, that there, who knows where you're going to be able to find another shop, and, you know, what could possibly happen. Listen to how they conclude this.
29: Kroger and the union have yet to return our phone calls today.
1: And what about grocery stores in the area? Are there others, and are they close by?
16: Okay, so this is where he gets into the attempt. Again, I think it's a more obvious a food desert story when you actually read the story. He is quoted, at least in the written piece, it says, "The announcement prompted Mayor Ibsen to issue a statement calling the loss of a second Fred Meyer a gut punch. He said residents had expressed fears about worsening food deserts and decreased access to medications." So that is the framing that he's trying to address here. But a food desert, meaning there's no other options. And the question is intended to put some of those fears out there. Listen to how this reporter carefully responds while completely, at the same time, dismissing the concerns.
29: You know, there are, but there it depends are, how but far you can reasonably go. You've got Grocery Outlet and Winco about a mile away, about 2 miles away. You've got Whole Foods, Trader Joe's, Safeway. So it depends if you can walk, catch a bus, or if you don't have a car. It impacts everybody differently.
16: So that's such a dumb kind of response. Well, it depends. If you're not able to walk, if you're not able to take the bus, if you're not able to drive, yeah, this is going to impact you. Okay, how many people does that impact who qualify in that? They can't walk, they can't drive, they can't take the bus. And does this Fred Meyer that's open right now, are they benefiting from that if they can't walk there or drive there or take a bus there now? It's just such a stupid argument. But then again, he gives you five grocery stores all easily within walking, busing, and driving distance. Five. And yet, we're supposed to believe that this is some sort of story that's about food deserts. And that's why the mayor is all upset about this. And that's frankly why King 5 is even covering this. How is it news that a grocery store is closing when you've got five other grocery options that run the gamut of different tastes and price ranges? Grocery Outlet and Safeway within a mile and then 2 miles of this location, those are low cost options for grocery stores, right? Or as grocery stores go. Grocery Outlet sells at deep discounts. Safeway is deeply cheaper, deeply discounted versus some of the other places, including Fred Meyer, by the way. And then you've got, what were the other ones? A Whole Foods, which obviously is catering to slightly more affluent people. You've got the Winco, which I think is also low cost. And then you've got a Trader Joe's, which is kind of mid-level. It's below Whole Foods. It's higher than Safeway. So you've got all sorts of options right now within walking, busing, and driving distance. How is this about food deserts? How is this about food deserts? It's not. That is ridiculous. Tacoma, this area, this city, this region, does not have a food desert. Now, you've got a landlord and a lease that if the union is telling us the truth or this is the real reason or one of the reasons, okay, yeah, if it's more costly to operate there, well, what's going to happen when you don't have the money? You have to move. And so they're looking at whether or not Kroger can justify spending whatever the rent would be on a department or a grocery store that's either not bringing in a whole lot of revenue or that rent increase cuts too much into it and it's just no longer financially responsible to operate. Do they have a landlord, a lease? They have a theft problem that the city doesn't name directly, but they talk around, there's a safety issue. Just be more specific. But they're kind of manufacturing this into some sort of equity crisis, a food desert issue. It is not that. It is not that. At least not at this point. And there's no reason to believe. You come back and you tell me whether or not any of the five options that are easily accessible in that area, when they close down, then it's a food desert and we can have that conversation. But this is just, and again, I don't know. I'll give some fair, I'll try to be fair and good faith in my criticism of King 5, noting my bias because I can't stand King 5. I think they're the worst. I don't know who Alex McClune is. Like, I don't recognize him. He might be new. I have no idea. Is it possible that they were looking at the story and say, hey, it's a slow news day. We've got to figure out how to turn this into, you know, how do we forward this conversation? I mean, this is coming out of the Labor Day weekend where news outside of crime stories were pretty much dead. What do we do to forward this? Oh, I know. Let's bring up the prospect of this being a food desert. And in fairness to them, it sounds like this idea came from Mayor Ibsen, who clearly, if he's the one who forwarded that as a talking point, he is trying to turn this into some sort of political issue. It's not a political issue. It's not a political issue beyond maybe not having the best policies for policing and for prosecuting in the city of Tacoma. And this is one of the impacts of it. But please just spare me this nonsense. And yes, it is absolute nonsense about how, oh, no, you know, this is what this is really about. Food deserts. By the way, in related news, a Tacoma grocery store owner is accused of turning at least $600,000 in SNAP benefits into cash. And he's now been placed on the FBI's most wanted fraudsters list and finally captured. According to the FBI director, this guy was caught. His name is Betty. He was captured in India. They're now working to bring him back to the United States on charges. He's 65. He was added to the fraud list September 3rd after operating out of the city of Tacoma. Federal prosecutors accuse him of using the Asian Grocery Store, which is the name of his business, to exchange SNAP benefits for cash rather than groceries, which is illegal. He was indicted on April 1st. He was charged with 6 counts of wire fraud and 5 counts of SNAP benefits fraud. It ran from March 2024 through June of last year, according to the FBI. King 5 reports that customers gave Betty their EBT cards and personal identification numbers, and he allegedly processed transactions and made it appear that they had purchased groceries. But instead, they say he paid customers a portion of their available benefits in cash, and then he pocketed the rest. Now, in one case, they say the way that this would work, a customer who has $200 in benefits ends up getting like $100 back in cash, which then is usually spent for, usually it's drugs, but things that you're not supposed to use SNAP benefits on. They say in the report that the transactions caused the SNAP program to pay Asian grocery store for food that prosecutors say was never sold, resulting in at least $600,000 in payments. They say first he drove to Canada to escape after they asked him to appear in court. And then he ends up traveling to India, where I believe is where he's from. The arrest warrant was issued. They ended up tracking him down. And he wasn't the only one, by the way, who was arrested. The fraudsters list has 8 people. I believe they caught one other person on this list. But kudos to the hardworking folks at the FBI for tracking this guy down. And again, his name is Manjeet Singh Bedi, B-E-D-I. 1-800-465-8774. 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
16: Indeed, you do normally get to choose the news, but when I'm on the road, I choose the news. And I think you'll like the story that is published over at SeattleRed.com. It turns out there is one identity in Washington State you're not allowed to self-declare, and it's Democrat. At least you're not allowed to declare that if you don't hold the extremist view on gender that the Washington State Democrats currently believe. The Washington State Democratic Party has been ordering a group of registered Democrats to stop calling themselves Democrats. Not stop voting or donating, not stop using the word, just stop using the framing in your headline, in your group's name. And the group was all like, yeah, hard pass. Now, I'll start with just the basics of the story because my guess is most of you have not yet heard this. There is a national nonprofit group called Democrats for an Informed Approach to Gender, D-I-A-G, DIAG. And it's all volunteer. It's a 501c3. And it actually started during COVID as this online network of liberal parents whose kids had come out as trans, and it grew into this advocacy group with the slogan, you know, you fit on a bumper sticker, biology, not ideology. Meaning, let's focus not on your ideological viewpoints on gender, let's just focus on gender. Let's talk about biology. These are not Republicans in a trench coat. The staff page on their website includes lifelong progressives who simply opposed gender medicine for minors, and they support keeping girls' sports for girls. On everything else, they're the people you see at, you know, your local legislative district meeting, you know, eating the sad grocery store cookies as they talk about wanting to take away or take back the country from the fascists and the White House, things like that. That's who these people are, except on gender issues, which, by the way, means they are aligned with the vast majority of this country. And hopefully the vast majority of Washington State, since we are voting on the trans sports issue. Now, Washington supporters of this particular group put their names to the four arguments in the state voter pamphlet for the initiative. And it's actually two ballot initiative measures we're talking about from Let's Go Washington, the one that stops biological boys from competing against girls and one's about parental Bill of Rights. And after they put their names on this and submitted it in the voter pamphlet, the Washington State Democratic Party chair, Shasti Conrad, put out this press release calling the organization, quote unquote, viciously anti-trans. And she said the group is using the party as a cover, then called on every chapter in Washington State of this group to strip the word Democrats out of its name. Then, just a few days ago, actually, the Washington supporters put out their own press release. It was actually released on Substack as this longer article. And one line can explain the entire thing. It said, quote, "You do not have a monopoly on who identifies as a Democrat." And that is a perfect way to explain their position here. Because Democrats, Republicans, and independents alike, according to every single poll, is on the same page. This is a 70-80% issue on trans athletes and minors being able to access gender reassignment. So pushing just the rhetoric aside, look at what these people believe. And when I say it's a 70-80 issue, I mean, again, I just pulled up right now, the New York Times and Ipsos polled this back in January of last year. And 2,128 adults were polled. 79% said trans female athletes should not compete in women's sports. 79%. Amongst Democrats and Democrat leaners, it was 67%. Okay, so basically 70 and 80%, two out of three. Independents was at 64%. Republicans, of course, were the highest at 94%. You almost never get 79% of the country to agree on anything. They can't even agree that today is Thursday, right? There's no agreement. There's no agreement. And yes, I realize that that might, to some people, be an exaggeration. It's not. I guarantee you there's some, well, actually, in Australia, it's Friday, not Thursday. Like, okay, shut up. Shut up. These people are nuts. But it's true. So to get them to get to that point of 79% agreement, to then use the word viciously anti-trans, viciously, really? That's not a policy disagreement. That is a party telling the majority of its own base to sit down, shut up, and change your name, which is precisely why on this issue they've lost so many people. Now, sure, the name demand isn't really the point. The ballot is the point in all of this. Shasti Conrad, the chair, tied the group to the whole slate of initiative signature gatherers and supporters and advocacy groups and told basically every Washington voter to vote no on every statewide initiative in November because of Brian Haywood. Let's go Washington. But look what's actually on the ballot. These are not, I don't think, to the average person, overtly political. It becomes political, sure, because politics are involved and it's an initiative process. But does the average person view trans girls who are biological boys competing against biological girls in sports as a political issue? I don't think most people do. They identify the politics behind it, but to them, it's just about basic fairness. It's about supporting women, parental rights, being told about what a school is allowing a kid to do on campus, including changing names and keeping that as a secret to parents. That's just patently offensive to parents, regardless of how they view politics. Remember, the Parental Bill of Rights initially passed by initiative. Then the Democrats walked it all back, reversed it, and now we're doing the same thing over again. They already lost this battle. They already lost this battle, and they didn't want to accept defeat, so they just ignored the will of the voters. So just look at what it is Shasti Conrad and the Democrats are doing. It's just sick. And I think it's see-through from, I think it's transparent. And the funny thing is, had Shasti Conrad not put out their press release and demanded that the group remove Democrats from their name, I probably would not have even heard of this story. The algorithm on X would not have served this to me if they didn't have that press release released on X to serve to me, right? If it didn't exist, I would not have seen it. I'd never heard of this group, even though I know that they started in 2020. I didn't follow this group before. I am now. I am now because of what Shasti Conrad and the Democrats did. How dare they? And again, this is not, you know, a group of Republicans who are pretending to be Democrats. These are actual Democrats. This is not like the Jewish Voices for Peace who are barely Jewish or even Jewish adjacent. Sorry, if you haven't gone through a bar or bat mitzvah, you don't get to call yourself a Jew who's a voice of peace. These are anti-Israel, anti-Semitic. Some of them are self-loathing, but a lot of them have no real Jewish identity other than they grew up Jewish, but they have since abandoned all Judaic principles. They're okay on the left with those groups because they're able to use them for cover for their own anti-Semitism. And yet the second you've got actual Democrats who are holding an actual Democratic perspective, but not a far left perspective. Oh, well, you got to stop using the name. Shame on Shasti Conrad, loser, for doing that. But again, I am the one thing I'm grateful for is without her stupid position, I would not have known about this group. And I would not have known that you have so many more Democrats in Washington state who are pushing back. 1-800-465-8770 for your texts. 1-800-465-8770. 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Do not let that pressure build. Call

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0: I'm Pam Puso, Fox News. President Trump is expected back at the White House tonight after a weekend trip to Ireland. He's attending the final round of the Irish Open at his oceanfront golf club in Doonbeg. Yesterday, he made headlines when he said he would like to see a united Ireland. He was also met by crowds of protesters in Dublin. Europe has been put on notice by the leader of Russia.
1: Russian President Vladimir Putin out with a new warning to the West. He says sending European troops into Ukraine would amount to a direct conflict with Russia. This after some European leaders backed a potential peacekeeping force. It's a prospect Moscow has repeatedly described as unacceptable. Putin is also denying Russia poses any threat to Europe. The warning comes amid continued strikes between Russia and Ukraine.
0: Fox's Claudia Cowan. Overnight in Ukraine, at least 8 civilians were killed in Russian strikes. A major oil pipeline in Saudi Arabia remains out of commission.
2: Concerns growing over potential disruptions to the global oil supply after Saudi Arabia shut down a key oil pipeline following a drone attack launched from Iraq. The nearly 750-mile east-west pipeline was helping the Saudis bypass the heretofore blocked Strait of Hormuz. Saudi Arabia says it won't retaliate, at least for now, following a request from Iraq's prime minister. President Trump, meantime, claims Iran was probably behind it. This comes as Houthi militants make advances in Yemen, where they apparently captured an island in the middle of the vital Bab el-Mandeb Strait.
0: Fox's Kevin Cork. A desperate rescue effort in the waters off Indonesia. At least 140 people are missing after a ferry overturned in the Java Sea. Waves were as high as 10 feet. 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
18: 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And we've got a lot to get to this hour, including Jim Walsh, Washington State Republican Party chairman. He spent the week in Texas. He spent the last two nights at the midterm convention. What does this all mean for Washington State? He will explain. But first, we need an explanation as to what's being done at a dangerous homeless encampment in Seattle. And shockingly, the city is finally admitting, without admitting it directly, that things are really bad down there. And that's what's trending. Brought to you by the Sunset Auto Family.
19: 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The homelessness crisis.
18: Our friend Jeremy Harris over at Como News has an update on this South Seattle homeless encampment that continues to grow, that continues to get worse. and how more and more people, both publicly and privately, are saying so. Publicly, the voices, for the most part, are either community members who are impacted directly at this encampment along 42nd Avenue South near Beacon Avenue South. Most of the people talking are the ones who live nearby, work nearby, or are like Andrew Suarez from We Heart Seattle. Privately, there are a lot of folks at the city level who are saying pretty much the same thing, although they're not yet ready to do anything meaningful to approach this, which tells you everything you need to know about the dysfunction and resistance in the city of Seattle. This encampment, we talked a little bit about it either earlier this week or maybe late last week. I think it was late last week before the Labor Day holiday. It's been there for a long time. Someone's already been killed there. But, you know, city of Seattle says, yeah, we need more people to die. We need more death and destruction before we get involved. But while the city hasn't yet committed to a timeline, there's a general acknowledgement that because of how bad it's gotten, the cleanup is going to take a very, very long time. So Jeremy Harris spoke to a guy named Ryan Baxter of Junk King Removal Services. And, you know, just looking at it from afar, you could tell it's a nightmare. You go inside and it's clearly just a total nightmare. It's a cluster.
7: Dangerous for people to be out here in this little area. Drugs, safes, beds, fridges, tires, backpacks, everything. I mean, just everything that they have. We just start grabbing the garbage, you know, pile by pile, piece by piece, until it starts chipping away, and then you can start seeing the outcome.
18: Yeah. I mean, some of you know just the daunting task of cleaning out your own home or a closet or a garage. And you look at this, you're like, oh my gosh, this could take forever. And maybe it takes you a weekend. You're obviously glad you did it, but it's just a big nightmare. Imagine what it's like looking at the chaos of this particular encampment. And Andrea Suarez from We Heart Seattle has posted a bunch of videos from on the ground. We've got some of them available over at seattlered.com from stories I've done over the course of the last week and a half or so. But this area has been a problem for not weeks or even months, but for years. It's gotten worse over the course, it seems like, of the last several months. But a comment that this man just made there, that this is dangerous for people, right? You've got rats all over the place. You've got raccoons. You've got dogs living there, which I don't love the idea of. But this is not a safe space to live in. The city knows that. The city knows that every day that goes by that someone is living in this filth is another day that they could get seriously, seriously ill or die. You can see the human and animal feces all over the place, including in the water, as he said. You can smell all of it. So why we allow this to continue? Because the work is too hard to get it done? Because you don't want to deal with the backlash of the activist community that doesn't want any kind of homeless encampment removal or sweeps? Why don't you care enough about the people who actually live there and the people who live around there to say you don't care what some activist thinks about homelessness sweeps, that you would rather get their wrath for a few days, then have on your conscience someone who died there because you allowed it? And keep in mind, this is not the weekend of cleaning out the garage or the attic. This is going to take weeks.
7: Needles, feces, poop, just anything hazardous that could be harmful for your body. You can see that, like the feces and stuff just visibly in the water, changing the color, and you can smell the smells extremely, you know, there's rats, animals, raccoons, dogs, cats. Maybe a month, couple weeks, few weeks. It is a delicate process, yes, and you got to be just, we're very mindful of the environment. And they know it's coming, and we're very respectful for them, you know what I'm saying? We're just there to do our job, clean it up.
18: And they are, you know, we said this last week, the city, in response to the complaints about this growing encampment, essentially said, we're not going to sweep it, but we'll provide some cleanup. But the cleanup is doing very little. God bless the people there who are doing the work with, you know, Junk King removal services. They're in really tough spot just to do anything of meaning there. They're doing what they can, and they're doing basically what they've been hired to do to a degree. But you look at some of the images, again, on the ground or that Jeremy Harris has posted, not just We Heart Seattle, and it's embarrassing. I would be embarrassed if I was a city leader or part of the agencies at the local level or even the county and state level that allow this to continue. I would be embarrassed to say that this is happening despite running a department that's supposed to help prevent this. And not just embarrassment, I would feel shame. My family would feel shame, more so than they already feel for knowing me. 1-800-465-8770 for your texts. Let's find out what else is trending.
19: What's trending? Identity politics.
18: A pretty wild interview moment this morning on CBS Mornings. Gayle King was talking with a Lindsey Clancy juror. Lindsey Clancy, of course, the mom who killed her three kids. And because of one brave juror, it wasn't found not guilty in this case. In fact, now it was declared a mistrial. We'll see whether or not the state or how the state moves forward. They're going to move forward with charges again. We'll see what it ends up meaning. But this juror, her name is Paula Devlin. I'm kind of on the fence there. I was talking with Jake Skorheim earlier today, and he made a comment to me off air about, you know, the idea. It kind of feels like a lot of these jurors are looking for some 15 minutes of fame here. They're doing a lot of the interviews. I'm a little on the fence. I don't know if they're doing it for the wrong reasons per se. I find it just odd that they're doing anything that essentially seems like they're bragging that they were trying to let this woman get off scot-free for the murder of her kids or for the death of her three kids, which she strangled them to death. It's just so disgusting to me. I'm legitimately disgusted by this. But there was a moment during this interview that I want to play, because it was rather jarring in not just content, but facial expression from Gayle King, who asked about the makeup of the jury and how they came to the decision that they came. You know, give us some of the drama that happened beforehand, because we heard the other jurors who've gone on the record saying, and obviously we heard from the note that they gave, that there's this one male juror who acknowledged that there was reasonable doubt but refused to vote to acquit. And again, that guy's a hero. But listen to the statement that Paula Devlin makes that Gayle King just could not cope with.
9: I'm curious about the jurors themselves, because we know it was 9 women, 3 men. What was the age range? What was the racial makeup? I haven't heard any of that. What was it?
10: 70-ish to 22. Mm-hmm. And one person of color, and then everybody else was white. A lot of the jurors had children.
9: Uh-huh. And one person of color was a person of color, a woman or a man?
10: A man.
9: A man.
18: A holdout.
9: Is a holdout juror a person of a black man?
10: Yes.
9: A black man is a holdout juror?
10: Yes.
9: Well, I have to sit with that for just a second.
18: I'm sorry. Why do you have to sit with that for a second? I'm a little bit confused why that matters. I'm genuinely confused about why that would matter. And what you meant by that. And, you know, this is me kind of interpreting what it is she's saying here, right? I admit I'm interpreting this, but it seems like you wanted to attack the guy, but now because he's a black guy, you're all like, well, he's black, I shouldn't attack him for doing what he did. I think for whatever reason, people assume that this was a white guy. I'll be honest, I didn't think about the racial aspect of this at all, including everyone else who was on the jury that was white. Like it just didn't play a role to me. I didn't think of it once. I thought about gender for sure. And like, I assumed before I knew it was a man, I assumed the holdout was a man. Maybe that was wrong of me to assume that, but that was just how I was feeling. I think a lot of that was fueled by the kind of cultural stories around this, that the reaction was a lot of women who were speaking up for this mom and saying, hey, you know, this is real, what women go through, which is certainly true. There's such a thing as postpartum depression, and obviously that impacts women. But I saw way too many women saying, oh, no, we got to defend this mom because she's experiencing what everyone experiences. It just sounded so off-putting. So I guess I assumed it was a man, and then obviously it was revealed that it was a man. Never once did I think, oh, it might be a white guy or a black guy or an Asian guy. It just that never crossed my mind. And it clearly didn't cross the mind of Gayle King that it was a black male that we're talking about. So what is, like, she was just jarred by this information. Almost like, man, I don't know if I can criticize him anymore. Which is interesting to me. Because you criticize someone on the basis of a position that they take or an action that they take. And he was being criticized because he was a holdout. Okay, why does that change your reaction knowing that he's a black guy? Why would it change your reaction in any way, shape, or form? Are you less upset about the position he took? Or are you more upset about the position he took? Right? It doesn't make any sense. Now, we also learn in this interview that it was that the man's in his 30s, they think. They don't know his age exactly. But it's just, I just found it super odd, I guess. It's, and you know, the juror who Devlin says she felt very bad for him because, you know, he felt attacked and there, you know, she's showing some basic compassion. Good, I guess. I mean, I would have rather her showed compassion to those kids who were murdered, in my view. But it's just seeing some of the people's response to this has just been pretty remarkable. And I'm curious for those of you at home who are listening. Does any of this matter, the race or even the gender of the individual? I imagine most people who are listening, because it seems to be running the sort of right versus left in this. That's my interpretation, that more people who are conservative are calling the juror a hero versus people who are more liberal who are saying he's the problem. And to be clear, I'm only calling him a hero because of the outcome, not because of his action per se. His action I don't agree with. But I'm not going to pretend to get upset that I'm not happy that someone got in the way of giving a murderer, in my view, a pass for the triple murder of her kids, especially because I don't even believe the postpartum depression thing from her. I think that that's just a nonsensical excuse in this case. Does any of this change the way you view him? Better or worse? Or is it exactly the same? 1-800-465-8770 for your texts. Let's find out what else is trending.
19: What's trending on the campaign trail?
18: Last night was the final night of the RNC midterm conventions. It's the first time they've ever done that. And I went into this wondering what it was going to look like, wondering how it would unfold. I was a little bit nervous because we didn't even get the breakdown of the speakers until late last week, which is not a good sign because these things, you know, usually take months and months and months of planning and there's a lot of promotion and you have a better sense a little bit earlier. So I was a little bit nervous, I suppose. I thought the event was pretty damn great, nearly flawless, nearly flawless. And you know that that's generally how it was taken by left-wing media because they were focusing as much as they could on nitpicking everything and anything that they could. They would look at in Donald Trump night one, and I was on CNN afterwards, so I didn't get to watch the full speech because we were on air and they chose not to air it, which would normally upset me as a viewer, but because I was on air, I suppose I'm not as upset. But he was, you know, pointing out, please, no one even go to the bathroom, because the second you go to a bathroom, someone in left-wing media is going to immediately go to your chair, take a photo of an empty chair, and say that there was no one there. And he's 100% right to say that, because that's absolutely true. And I saw some people who, like, the second that the doors opened, they started to take some video of empty seats. Like, oh, it's totally empty here. No one's here. Absolutely. He said it's sold out. There's no one here. But then the second that people started actually allowed into the building, everything was pretty full. In fact, the only section that was consistently not full was the press area. because left-wing media didn't want to cover this event. They didn't want to cover the speeches. And I understand why they didn't want to cover Donald Trump, because they don't want to give him any kind of airtime to do what he does really, really well. And I certainly understand why they didn't want to give any airtime to J.D. Vance. And in retrospect, if your goal in left-wing media is to keep the president or vice president from impacting this election by making really good arguments, yeah, I guess I understand why it is they wanted to keep him, get both of them silent and off air. But most coverage I saw was fully of J.D. Vance. I don't, maybe CNN cut out a bit. I think they might have. But I watched the entirety of the J.D. Vance speech on News Nation because I was on last night doing some coverage for them. And he gave a really, really good speech. And arguably, one of the best moments of night two, or even of both nights, to show the difference between how Democrats and Republicans behave is when there was some heckler during the speech that was waving a, not just a Mexican flag, but I think it also had a piece of Palestinian flag on it. It was like a joint flag of some kind. But I think the vice president only saw the Mexican flag portion of it. And his response was, I think, a standout.
11: What the people at home missed is that we just had a protester interrupting us and waving the Mexican flag. Well,
18: true indeed.
11: Well, my friend, if you love Mexico so much, get your ass over there. I'll buy you the plane ticket.
18: Love it. Love it. And that's the funny part about this. I'm fine people having different viewpoints on pretty much any political issue, even ones that I'm particularly passionate about. What bothers me is the good faith, bad faith part of arguments, I guess. But I'm accepting of the fact that people don't view the issues the same way as I do, including some people who are listening right now. My view on some issues is different than yours. I'm okay with that. I'm okay with you having disagreements. And presumably, if you continue to listen, you're okay with me having some disagreements. What I don't understand is when an American will wave the flag of a foreign nation, not tied to any kind of solidarity, for example. I understand why some people were displaying a Ukrainian flag. And I understand why some people display an Israeli flag. Like, they are two countries in war, and we're showing our support. That's one thing. I don't understand why you would fly a flag or wave the flag of Mexico. And we've seen protests that turn into riots, ultimately, on the streets of this country around immigration enforcement and ICE enforcement, people waving a Mexican flag. Why are you doing that? What is the point that you're trying to make? That you're on the side of Mexico. But of course, you're not on the side truly of Mexico, which is why you live in the United States. You can go to Mexico if you want. You can live there. You can illegally cross the border and hang out in Mexico. You can legally cross the border and live in Mexico as an expat. You can do that today. Why don't you do that? That was Vance's point. You're constantly complaining about the United States. You're now to the point where you are proudly waving the Mexican flag. Why don't you live in Mexico if you hate it here? And especially when you're doing it in the context of illegal immigration, like the protests around ICE enforcement involving waving a Mexican flag sends kind of mixed messages. You love the country, Mexico, and yet you're fighting people who are trying to deport people to Mexico in some cases. It just doesn't make any sense to me. But this is the big difference. If this were to happen at the DNC, it wouldn't be heckling. It would just be another Democrat who's proudly anti-American. It would be embraced. They'd be waving Mexican flags and Palestinian flags. They would happily be doing that. And so that's the difference between the two parties. And that's precisely why Democrats didn't even conceive of having a midterm convention. Now, will all of this ultimately be enough to save Republicans from whatever is going to happen on election day? I don't know. Was this really effective, I think, in generating excitement amongst the base? Yes, I do. I heard from a lot of people who were there. I heard from a lot of you guys who were watching or listening over the course of the last two nights, you seem more excited. And I know that the 30 plus rallies that the president is planning over the next 2 months all across these battleground states or swing districts, I think that's going to do really, really good numbers for the Republicans. If the 77 million voters turn out again, the ones who voted for Donald Trump turn out again in this midterm, I'm not worried at all. That's unlikely to happen because they're not going to turn out the same number with Trump not on the ballot. That's why he was saying, I'm on the ballot, I'm on the ballot, I'm on the ballot. That's a message specifically to the 77 million and the millions of those 77 million who don't normally vote but chose to vote because they support this guy, because he is good at getting people to turn out and vote. That was the whole point of the last two nights. Will it be effective? We'll find out. Quickly, let's find out what else is trending.
19: What's trending? The economy.
18: The Chamber of Commerce is telling the mayor of Seattle, do not impose new taxes. The chamber president and CEO, Joe Wynn, who will be on this show next week, he said, companies have choices. Talent has choices. Other regions are competing aggressively against us. And meanwhile, employers are confronting rising costs, public safety concerns, and the cumulative impacts of policies that are shaped without considering how they affect the broader community. He was giving a clear message per the center square to the mayor, saying, and we cannot assume that companies that are here today will be here tomorrow because prosperity is not permanent. And he's 100% correct. And we'll talk to him in more detail next week when he comes on, either Monday or Tuesday, about why he's doing this message right now. I suspect some of it is because he's going to run for mayor, which is okay. I like Joe Wynn. He has moderated his progressive viewpoints since when he was in the state legislature. He's obviously pro-business as the president and CEO of the Chamber of Commerce of Seattle. So he's on the right side of these issues right now, and he's a winnable candidate. But he's speaking up now because there's a lot of momentum on the side of business and normal Seattleites who realize the direction that this state is going and that the city is going, and they're panicking. They're seeing deterioration faster than they expected or fit more than they ever thought they would. There were a lot of people who maybe said, look, I don't like the idea of someone with no experience in Katie Wilson being our mayor, but what, you know, how bad could it be? And now they're saying, oh, it's really bad. And the thing is, I don't even think that. Like, I think things are bad now. I don't think we've come even close to how bad they could be. I don't know if that's a testament to Katie Wilson or not, but, you know, I suspect things could get much worse. I suspect they could get way worse. And I'm not happy as it relates to cost of living and crime and homelessness and drug use. But we're not even close to the worst of the worst. And maybe that's the writing on the wall to Joe Wynn and all these others who are now suddenly speaking up and being much louder and more organized than we've noticed them being in the past. That, like, they know what's going to happen. They can see the writing on the wall better than some others. They know maybe what's happening behind the scenes. And they just want to make sure that they're taking advantage of the momentum that right now is on the side that's pushing back, which should terrify everybody. Honestly, it should terrify absolutely everyone. 1-800-465-8770 for your text messages. 1-800-465-8770. 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How does that help Washington State? 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
20: Hi, I'm Kim Holderness.
21: And I am Penn Holderness.
20: And we're here to remind you to get your cancer screenings.
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20: Because early detection equals better outcomes.
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18: Welcome back to the Jason Rantz Show. The Republican National Committee held the first midterm convention in its history. It ended last night, two nights at the American Airlines Center in Dallas, 12 hours of programming, over 100 different speakers. President Trump started and ended on both nights. RNC Chairman Joe Gruters promised a Trumpapalooza, and that's exactly what we all got. But what will the impacts be here in Washington State? Washington sent a delegation to Texas. The man who led it is Jim Walsh. He's the chairman of the Washington State Republican Party. He's also a state representative from Aberdeen. He was in the arena, and now he's on the show. Welcome back.
22: Good to talk to you, Jason. Yeah, it was, we had a good crew there, 60 plus delegates from Washington State. And we were a little more focused on some of the congressional races. I mean, a big part of the convention was talking about and promoting congressional members and candidates for Congress so that the Republicans keep the majority in the U.S. House of Representatives and prevent the other side from turning the next couple of years into a never-ending impeachment process of Trump. The critics of Trump have said that if the Democrats were to get control of the House of Representatives, they would just persecute and prosecute and harass Trump and occupy all of his time on defending himself against kind of worthless impeachment efforts, like we saw in the last couple of years of his first term. And we don't want that. We'd like to see Trump and his, it's not just Trump, it's his administration, it's J.D. Vance, it's RFK Jr., and a number of these people spoke at the convention. Both of those individuals, by the way, Vance and Kennedy, did phenomenally. RFK Jr.'s speech may, as we move away, be the high point of the convention. I've heard so much from people who were inspired by Kennedy and really think what he had to say about the nature of current American politics and the things he wants to do in making people healthier resonated.
18: And isn't it ironic because it's not just RFK Jr., but also John Fetterman's very brief 90-second introduction of right. Senator McCormick getting a lot of the praise, and neither of them are Republicans.
22: Right. Fetterman, it was a video. He wasn't there. But he did a quick intro to the other senators you mentioned. And basically he said, what am I doing here? I'm a Democrat. Well, I'm for telling the truth. I'm for working across the aisle. I'm for getting reforms done in Washington, D.C. And it was, you know, Fetterman, there's been some rumor that Fetterman might switch his party. Can't speak to that.
18: He votes with the Democrats 80% of the time. I mean, I'll take the 20%, but he's not a Republican.
22: But he was poking the bear on the Democrats by doing this little video snippet that was shown at the convention. And a lot of the, you know, at every political convention, too, they'll put in kind of the big shots and the political celebrities, but then they mix in ordinary people from different parts of the country who've experienced different things. And a number of those individuals who spoke were talking about just that they're not a Republican, they're not a Democrat, but they've been drifting to the Republican side because the Democrats have just gone too crazy. And that was the main theme we heard again and again, common sense versus crazy. And certainly with the likes of the current mayor of Seattle and the current mayor of New York City and some of their candidates they've got running for Congress or Senate, these people are all influenced by DSA, the Democrat Socialists of America, subset of the Democrat Party that's radically left. And I think that was one of the points thematically, was to draw that distinction between the DSA crazies and common sense.
18: One other theme I think is smart for getting out the Republican base, but I do think is a double-edged sword, is saying that Donald Trump is on the ballot. And, you know, he made that point several times during his nearly 2-hour speech a couple nights ago, and he made that point again last night. I wonder, in Washington State, in particular Washington's 3rd congressional district, again, it's kind of a double-edged sword, is it not? We want John Braun to unseat the Democratic incumbent Marie Glusenkamp-Perez. It is a district that actually went to Donald Trump both times, or the last two times. All three times. The problem of the last two times was Joe Kent, who was not the strongest candidate for that district. John Braun, I think, clearly is a strong candidate. He won in the primary. You've got the progressive base saying they're not going to turn out for Marie Glusenkamp-Perez. But then again, I'm now wondering, if you shape this into this is about Donald Trump on the ballot, how does that impact Washington's 3rd congressional district?
22: Well, one of the problems that Glusenkamp-Perez has is she tries to portray herself as kind of Trumpy. And that's the reason the far left doesn't like her. So, I'm not for nationalizing politics. I generally try to keep our focus on Washington issues. Mm-hmm. So, I'm not seeing the president's on the ballot. He's not, of course. That's a political stalking point. But I'm not for that regardless. If it were Trump or some other president, or if it were Joe Biden, I don't like nationalizing politics. I think Tip O'Neill's old axiom is true. I mean, all politics is local. I prefer to focus on the Congress races. And we've got Braun running in the 3rd. We've got Teresa Fox running in the 6th. We've got Amanda McKinney running in the 4th. Now, that's an open seat.
18: That's pretty safe, correct?
22: And she was there. Amanda was at the convention, as was Teresa, as were a few others. Feller, who's running up in the Congress district north of Seattle. So we had some of those congressional candidates at the convention, and we were trying to showcase them and give them some attention and some airtime. I believe if we focus on the issues in Washington, common sense will prevail, because we've got our own DSA crazies. I mean, we've got the current mayor of Seattle. Has she resigned yet, Jason, or is she still there?
18: No, she's still there as of the last 20 minutes, at least.
22: And of course, we've got Jayapal. We've got some crazies in Congress from Washington. And I'd rather talk about our Washington and not federalize or nationalize these races.
18: Well, you want to. The question is whether or not the voters in Washington want to. And it's a little bit different in a midterm, right? You know, you're going to have a different kind of turnout. And when you have a presidential election, it's obviously much easier to say the president or the presidential candidates are on the actual ballot. So, you know, maybe voters think a little bit differently, but certainly in the King County area, they do tend to vote like they are, you know, fighting Donald Trump. That is a key motivator, which is why you don't hear a lot of the Democrats doing anything beyond just saying Orange Man bad. And that does come with some complications when it comes to at least the Supreme Court race, where you don't want Trump on the ballot and you want them focused on the actual candidates. So again, particularly in King County, do you think it's going to be a problem to get out the vote for the Supreme Court candidates?
22: I don't think so. Not the get out the vote portion. Now, the ones who are deep into Trump, and Trump derangement syndrome and all that stuff, we need to try to get them to look at real issues. Mm-hmm. I mean, you know, Donald Trump is a bit of an abstraction. He's thousands of miles away. He's going to focus on other things. Fine. If they want to talk Trump, let them. But I don't think that this is going to hurt the get out the vote efforts for common sense people, because I think we will talk to issues. And when it comes to the state Supreme Court, those five open seats on the state Supreme Court, I think people do want to hear about local issues, about mm-hmm. what are they going to do about the state income tax scheme? What are they going to do about the sanctuary state policies? And I think that we will be able to get people to focus on the Washington state issues that drive those state Supreme Court races.
18: And the initiatives.
22: That's when we like, Jason, because that's where we talk policy.
18: Yeah, well, and also the initiatives. I mean, that is something that most people do not view through a partisan lens. They view this specifically on the issues themselves.
22: And the judge races and the initiatives are similar in that way. So I think we'll have a slightly different approach there. We're already doing it and talking about pure policy on the initiatives and the judges. And lastly, Jason, I want to say something else about the Trump stuff. A lot of Trump's haters don't get that a lot of what he does is sarcastic and funny and slightly mocking. And I think that's part of the reason they hate him so mm-hmm. badly, is he uses the old Saul Alinsky trick of use sarcasm and mockery against your adversaries. Now, that's not really our Washington thing. Our culture is not into that kind of mockery. But remember, I mean, Trump's from New York, and he's there. They are more into that kind of thing. And I think a lot at the convention, he did this thing that was clearly meant to be funny, meant to be mocking, where he wanted people to swear to cheat an election.
18: Yeah.
22: And in context,
18: obviously a
22: what
18: joke.
22: He was doing. Right. In context, he was mocking credible, issues with election integrity.
18: Exactly.
22: But they take it out of context and they say he was telling people to cheat. No, he wasn't. He was mocking people who either deny or downplay serious election issues. And so what the haters of Trump don't understand is a lot of what he does is meant to be sarcastic and funny. And maybe they do get it, Jason. Maybe they know, but they kind of play stupid about it, and they deny how he tries to use humor.
18: It's always fun to try to figure out, are they really dumb or are they just trying to play dumb? And I think you can make, you know, an honest case for both answers. But anyone who claims that he was seriously encouraging people to cheat is doing so in bad faith. They know precisely what it is they're doing, but they know that they're talking to broken people who choose not to see the joke in all of it. It's like saying you should vote today, tomorrow. Vote. I've made many
22: early
18: cases
22: and often,
18: early and often, right? Like it's obviously a joke. It's very clearly a joke. I'll give you the last word just on what you think the last two nights will do for Washington State heading into these midterms. We're only 8 weeks away.
22: We're going to encourage people to watch particularly the Robert Kennedy Jr. speech. It was a true speech. I don't know if he was talking from notes or whether it was from the heart, probably a combination of the two. But it was a really well done speech that I think speaks to a lot of the people in the middle who don't identify strongly with either political party, either major one, and are looking for the truth in law and policy and politics. Yeah. So I'd recommend that and the Vance speech. I think J.D. Vance's speech was also very good. A heckler tried to interrupt his speech, and he handled it very, very well.
18: It was a really good couple nights, much better than I thought it would be going in. I was a little cool because we never seen it before, so I was kind of curious what it was going to look like, and it looked like a normal convention that you would get during a presidential year. And the only difference was left-wing media didn't really want to show much of it, which, you know, is a little bit of a problem in not getting the word out there, but that's why social media exists. That's why we've got YouTube, where people can watch full clips, and, of course, why we have radio, where you can hear them. We've been talking with the chair of the Washington State Republican Party, Jim Walsh. The website, wagop.org. Go there now for ways you can give to the party and step up and help a lot of these candidates who need your support. They, of course, also have the recommendations for how to vote in this upcoming election. Ballots are coming in about a month, so we got to get geared up for all of this. Jim Walsh, thank you so much.
22: Good to talk to you, Jason.
18: Good to talk to you. 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
18: Welcome back to the Jason Rantz Show. We are back in Seattle, broadcasting from our Seattle studio. I'm back from New York after two nights of sparring with liberals. There were a few moments where things got a little crazy. I posted the clips on our social media channels if you want to check them out. Twitter or X, just look up Jason Rantz. Same on Facebook and on Instagram. We have some clips up. Like when I was called a bigot for fighting for girls and women's rights in sports. Apparently, I don't care about women. I just hate trans people or something. And the guy, Torre, just absolutely lost it. But one of the issues that we also talked about was James Talafrico, who just did an interview on Jimmy Kimmel Tonight's YouTube page because they're trying to turn this into another one of Trump is censoring people. What's going on now is that they booked James Talafrico knowing that it would trigger the equal time clause, meaning if you're in the middle of an active political campaign and it's within a certain time period ahead of an election, you have to offer equal time to the opponent. This has existed for a very long time, a policy that I don't even like. I hate this policy. And I've talked about that in the past. We've been impacted by this equal time clause many times. We are forced into broadcasting interviews with people who I don't care about, who I don't find interesting, who have no shot at winning, things like that. But it exists. And if it's applied to me, if it's applied to radio, if it's applied to conservatives, it should apply to liberals on radio and on TV. That's what it's for. And so they booked James Talarico knowing that they're not going to be able to air it unless they give equal time to Ken Paxton. So they say, oh, we're doing this, but we can't air it because of threats from the FCC. So we're going to post it online. All that's doing is generating more interest and eyeballs on the interview. They did this during the primary, and it wasn't because they wanted to stop Ken Paxton or you know, John Cornyn from getting interviewed by Jimmy Kimmel. It's because they wanted to stop it from having, what's her name? Run. Jasmine Crockett. They didn't want to offer her the same level of exposure because they were rooting for James Talarico. They wanted James Talarico to win. He's the kind of radical that's quote-unquote likable and normal-seeming. Unlike Jasmine Crockett, who's a radical and people just don't generally like her, which is why she lost this primary. It was amongst Democrats who said no to her. But of course, this is all staged. And there's no FCC pressure specifically against Jimmy Kimmel or against airing James Talarico interviews. It's just about basic fairness. And so they have him do this interview. And of course, Jimmy Kimmel swoons over James Talarico like a schoolgirl. It was very embarrassing.
4: This is not the first time you've been demoted to YouTube when you were right on Stephen Colbert's show.
8: That's right.
4: This same, very same thing happened. Why are they so scared of you?
8: Well, they're worried that we're going to win this race in Texas.
18: No, actually, Jimmy Kimmel is worried that Ken Paxton will make him look like a fool. And by the way, I don't even know if Ken Paxton wants to do Jimmy Kimmel. He doesn't do a ton of interviews, right? Ken Paxton, you don't see him doing a ton of it. He'll do some stuff, obviously, on the national stage for Fox. And I'm not talking about the local scene in Texas. I have no idea how many interviews he's doing there or how many, you know, times he makes himself available for press conferences. I don't know. But, you know, Ken Paxton generally is not doing a ton of national interviews. So I don't even know if Jimmy Kimmel offered him the opportunity, he would say yes. He might, because it's good exposure and it would really bring a spotlight to him. But he might say no because he knows he would get a bad faith interview from Jimmy Kimmel, who would just do nothing but attack and maybe cut him off. So it's a question as to whether or not. But this idea, oh, no, they don't want me on air because they think I'm going to win. No. They don't want Ken Paxton on air because they think James Talarico is going to lose and he needs to essentially cheat the system.
8: They are. But we are the underdogs until the last vote is counted. We're not just going up against the most corrupt politician in Texas. We're going up against this entire corrupt system. You may have seen that.
18: The system is corrupt. So what is he, an election denier?
8: That Elon Musk, the world's first trillionaire, has already dumped millions of dollars to try to defeat us in Texas.
18: And of course, what he's not telling you there is James Talarico has way more money than Ken Paxton, tens of million dollars more. Most of it is coming from out of state. They've raised something like $72 million. It's more than that now. It's probably closer to 75 to 80. But that was coming specifically for supporting James Talarico. He doesn't talk about that. He talks about the less dollars coming in for Ken Paxton.
8: MAGA Inc., the president's dark money super PAC, spent $10 million last week to try to defeat us. And so they are terrified of this movement we're building in Texas, working people coming together across party and race and gender and religion and culture to take on the people at the top who have been screwing us over for far too long now.
4: I have to say, it tickles me that they're terrified of you. I mean, no offense, but you look like Richie Cunningham. It's like,
8: I'm not very scary.
4: You look like you're running for student council.
8: That's right. I don't know what about this Boy Scout scares him so much.
18: Well, I think the biggest issue is that you don't think there should be a Boy Scouts versus Girl Scouts, that it just should be Scouts, and that you're okay with a boy who identifies as a girl joining the Boy Scouts and a girl identifying as a boy joining the Boy Scouts. I think that might be a little bit of it. There's a little smidgen of it. By the way, at the same time, on this very issue, and I think that this is an important point to make, Jim Acosta, formerly of CNN, now he's just a bigger loser without a

0: responded, dude, come on. Ted Cruz was just on The View and Tallarico can't go on Kimmel. How is that appropriate? Honest question you should answer. So Jim Acosta is not particularly bright. And I'll respond to his point that he thought he was making, but also to the point that he's too stupid to understand. Ted Cruz was, in fact, on The View just the other day. We played a clip on the show a couple days ago, or yesterday we played the clip. He was. Cool. You name one person on The View who's a conservative guest. Now do the 99% of the other guests and their ideological makeup. It's not equal. And pointing to one doesn't make your point. Number two, Ted Cruz is not running for re-election. He's not in the middle of a campaign. Ted Cruz is not a good example. Equal time does not apply to politicians who are talking about political issues, news events. It applies to politicians or would-be politicians during campaigns. That's the issue here that Jim Acosta doesn't understand, I guess. Does he not realize that Ted Cruz isn't a candidate for office? So how exactly would equal time apply, and why would equal time be used as an argument for Ted Cruz going on TV? That doesn't make any sense whatsoever. And it shows you how little that Jim Acosta actually understands. I'm assuming he actually isn't aware of what equal time is. He doesn't get impacted. He didn't get impacted on it on CNN because it doesn't apply to cable companies. Fox News is not used to equal time being applied. Neither is CNN or MS Now. But local news affiliates on the public airwaves, they are. Radio, we are. So when I have a candidate on a race, technically the opposing side, again, depending on what time of year we're doing it, can just say, you know, I want equal time. I don't have to reach out to the opponents and invite them on, although we almost always do that anyway. But there have been cases where we're not going. I don't care if Good Space Guy wants to come on the show. I have zero interest in talking to him. He's a lunatic to me. But they can reach out to us and I have to put them on. I've had to put people on that I have zero interest in talking to because of the equal time clause. And again, if it applies to me, why should it not apply to Jimmy Kimmel? 1-800-465-8770 for your text. It's the Jason Rant Show.
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4: Wrapping up an overseas trip, I'm Pam Puso, Fox News. President Trump is expected back at the White House tonight after a weekend trip to Ireland. He's attending the final round of the Irish Open at his oceanfront golf club in Doonbeg. Yesterday, he made headlines when he said he would like to see a united Ireland. He was also met by crowds of protesters in Dublin. Europe has been put on notice by the leader of Russia.
5: Russian President Vladimir Putin out with a new warning to the West. He says sending European troops into Ukraine would amount to a direct conflict with Russia. This after some European leaders backed a potential peacekeeping force. It's a prospect Moscow has repeatedly described as unacceptable. Putin is also denying Russia poses any threat to Europe. The warning comes amid continued strikes between Russia and Ukraine.
4: Fox's Claudia Cowan. Overnight in Ukraine, at least 8 civilians were killed in Russian strikes. A major oil pipeline in Saudi Arabia remains out of commission.

0: Concerns growing over potential disruptions to the global oil supply after Saudi Arabia shut down a key oil pipeline following a drone attack launched from Iraq. The nearly 750-mile east-west pipeline was helping the Saudis bypass the heretofore blocked Strait of Hormuz. Saudi Arabia says it won't retaliate, at least for now, following a request from Iraq's prime minister. President Trump, meantime, claims Iran was probably behind it. This comes as Houthi militants make advances in Yemen, where they apparently captured an island in the middle of the vital Bab el-Mandeb Strait.
1: Fox's Kevin Cork. A desperate rescue effort in the waters off Indonesia. At least 140 people are missing after a ferry overturned in the Java Sea. Waves were as high as 10 feet. 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

0: 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Call sign Warlord 6 here, alias General Ernie Audino. And I'm here with the Frontlines Report. It's the nation's largest military talk radio show. 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Our mission, help tell the military story by way of those who help write it, so our citizens have a good understanding of our military and what we ask them to do. All right, team, let me say this regarding the 25th anniversary of 9/11. We won, and obviously and rightly so. Despite the various assertions of the many armchair war fighters out there, we beat Al-Qaeda. It ceased to exist as a militarily effective organization long before we killed its leader, bin Laden, and that was in May of 2011. Consider this. Here's the track record. 23 February 93. Al-Qaeda drew first blood. They detonated a rented moving van filled with 1,500 pounds of high explosives, and that was a field expedient mix of fertilizer-based urea nitrate enhanced with hydrogen gas under Tower 2 of the World Trade Center. And they killed six, and they wounded 1,000 others. 25 June 1996. Al-Qaeda, this time working with Hezbollah, detonated a tanker truck filled with 5,000 pounds of explosives alongside a U.S. Air Force barracks at Building 131, Khobar Towers, Saudi Arabia. They killed 19 airmen and wounded 598 other people. 2 years later, 7 August, 98, Al-Qaeda detonated 2,000 pounds of TNT at the U.S. Embassy in Nairobi, Kenya. And 2 minutes later, detonated 1,000 pounds of explosives at the U.S. Embassy in Dar es Salaam, Tanzania. First explosion killed 213 and wounded nearly 4,000. The second, nearly simultaneous explosion, killed 11 and wounded 85. And 2 years after that, 12 October 2000, Al-Qaeda drove two small fiberglass boats up alongside the USS Cole while it was refueling at anchor in Aden, Yemen, and detonated 1,000 pounds of C4, which is a plastic explosive, and was fashioned into a giant shaped charge, and it penetrated the hull and killed 17 sailors. That brings us to 9/11. At 0846, on the 11th of September, 2001, Al-Qaeda terror mastermind Mohammed Atta and his small team of terrorists, they flew American Airlines Flight 11 into the North Tower of the World Trade Center. And 7 minutes later, Al-Qaeda terrorist Marwan al-Shehhi and his small team, they flew United Airlines Flight 75 into the South Tower. 34 minutes after that, Al-Qaeda terrorist Hani Hanjour and his team flew American Airlines Flight 77 into the Pentagon. And finally, Al-Qaeda terrorist Ziad Jarrah hijacked United Airlines Flight 93 with the intention of crashing it into either the White House or the U.S. Capitol building. But at 10:03, it crashed into a field in Shanksville, Pennsylvania. The result of brave passengers who assaulted the hijackers and consequently saved many more potential deaths in Washington. In all, sadly, 2,977 innocent civilians, non-combatants, lost their lives that morning. In response, our nation changed and our military changed. But never forget this, Al-Qaeda was completely and utterly destroyed. By the time Osama bin Laden was killed by elements of SEAL Team 6 on the 2nd of May 2011, nearly 10 years after 9/11, he was isolated and largely cut off from any effective command of the day-to-day ops of the group that he founded. Yeah, we took the fight to Al-Qaeda and we won. Not a single successful Al-Qaeda strike against the United States after 9/11, period. Just never forget that. Take heart in that and be proud of that. And then we beat ISIS, right? And now neither ISIS nor Al-Qaeda are capable of directing compelling violence against important American interests. Think about that. When was the last time you saw a headline about ISIS or Al-Qaeda? Right? Hard to recall. Team is call sign Warlord 6, General Ernie Audino, and you're monitoring the front lines report. So yeah, we won, and rightly so. But here's the thing. We as a nation don't know we won. And why is that? Well, it's a function of a first-order issue. In the immediate days after 9/11, we didn't define a clear, precise overall objective. And as we've stated many times on this show, if you don't define a clear objective up front, you can't know when you've achieved it. So consider this. When President Bush addressed a joint session of Congress just 9 days after 9/11, he stated the objective with these words, quote, "Our war on Al-Qaeda begins with Al-Qaeda, but it does not end there. It will not end until every terrorist group of global reach has been found, stopped, and defeated," end quote. Heck yeah. This sounded right and justified, didn't it? I mean, it was time to kick ass and take names. And we were all in passionate support of that, weren't we? I certainly was. But in war, passion must be balanced with equal measures of reason and genius. And that's Clausewitz speaking, not me. And we were so passionate that few of us appreciated that fighting a war until, quote, every terrorist group of global reach has been found, stopped, and defeated, it just has no limit. And we embarked on a fight against a global condition of the modern world, which is terrorism. And many conditions, like, I don't know, the threat of pandemics or hurricanes, they require continual preparation and opposition. But does fighting an adverse condition ever end? Can you ever say you won it? You see, this is why you continue to fight adverse conditions. You don't give up, because if you stop fighting it, you'll certainly know when you lose. But nevertheless, despite President Bush's articulation of a limitless objective, we all knew what the real deal was. Al-Qaeda struck us first in 1993. Al-Qaeda continued to strike us after that. Al-Qaeda struck us on 9/11. And if we didn't stop Al-Qaeda, Al-Qaeda would do it again and again. Destruction of Al-Qaeda was the true underlying functional objective, whether we stated that or not. And we accomplished that objective. Be proud of that and never forget that. Don't let anyone tell you that we can't win modern wars, because that's BS. Now, having said that, team, you're going to love our guest this week. He's a man who, along with a few U.S. Army Green Berets, he's a man who's beaten Al-Qaeda on the battlefield. He's a man directly responsible for the outright defeat of a modern Islamist insurgency. He's a man who directed key portions of the main effort against the capital of the ISIS caliphate during the Battle of Mosul. And he's a man who's become a comrade and a friend of mine precisely because 9/11 brought us together. General Sheikh Jaffer, longtime commander of Kurdish Peshmerga forces and now vice president of the Kurdistan region of Iraq. He's going to tell us about his years fighting not just Al-Qaeda, fighting not just ISIS, but also his years fighting the armies and agents of Saddam Hussein. And this is a chance to hear history speaking. Well, actually, you'll hear it through my dear old trusty interpreter, Alani, one of the best. But you get the picture. You do not want to miss him. All right, team, if a war is worth fighting, it's worth winning. This call sign Warlord 6, General Ernie Audino with the Frontlines Report, and we'll be right back. His father was a disabled Army veteran, and his daughter was born blind. He started guiding and teaching blind skiers in the 1980s. He saw how powerful skiing was as a therapy for people with disabilities. So, he decided to do the same thing with scuba diving. In 2001, Jim Elliott founded the nonprofit Dive Hard. 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In less than 30 minutes, Dive Heart can get a veteran out of their wheelchair and standing up for the first time since their injury. And Dive Heart also addresses PTSD, TBI, and other conditions. 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
4: All right, Phil, I got to tell you, I watch a lot of television. 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You can't beat our prices. Is that even true?
5: You know what? 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It's like this. I mean, you know anything about barbecue sauce?
4: Yeah, I know a little bit.
5: Well, my favorite's Biff's. 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
5: Well, what if the grocery store gave you free ribs with Biff's? 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
5: Exactly. 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
4: I love that idea.
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4: All right, so let me get this straight. 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
5: That's right. 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
4: All right. 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

0: All right, team, we are Redcon 1. This is call sign Warlord 6, General Ernie Undine with the Frontlines Report. I cannot stress how much respect I have for our guest this week. And most importantly, I consider him a close friend in a way. 9/11 actually brought us together. And it was someone I could count on during my times in Iraq, embedded with the Peshmerga. And those were the days of Al-Qaeda in Iraq. And not only does he have all my respect, but he's one of those rare prominent leaders who've earned the respect of both sides of a nation's political spectrum. And I mean, that's a special accomplishment in any country. General Sheikh Jaffer, he is the current vice president of the Kurdistan region of Iraq. That's the northern portion of Iraq. And he's the former battlefield commander of Peshmerga going all the way back to 1969. Years of partisan guerrilla operations against the army and agents of Saddam Hussein, including the years during Saddam's Kurdish genocide, the Anfal, which was sadly capped by the gassing of the Kurdish town of Halabja, which was history's largest chemical strike against civilians. He was called back to duty to fight against ISIS, and he led Kurdish forces in the Great Battle of Mosul, the largest ground battle since World War II. In many ways, it became Iraq's Verdun. Welcome to the unit, General.
1: Thank you to you and your show.
0: Well, it's a great privilege to have you on the show, General. And this is going to be a history lesson for our listeners. And it's an opportunity for them to learn a lot more about these really true great allies of ours, the Kurdish fighters.
1: Same pleasure to us. You are an officer who served in Iraq along by our side to fight against ISIS during the Operation Iraqi Freedom, after the Operation Iraqi Freedom.
0: Well, General, I hope you don't mind if I try to catch up on some of our old comrades. You know, let's start with Kak Khosrat. How's he doing?
1: He's not in good health. He's sick, and so he's not very well.
0: Well, I'm very sad to hear that. You know, I know he's suffered some serious wounds on the battlefield from previous fights. Well, please say hi to him if you see him from me. How's General Anwar doing?
1: He's very good, and he's in good health, and he sees them often.
0: And also say hi to Mam Rostam and Mustafa Chaurash and Mustafa Said Qadar, please.
1: Both of them are good, in good health, and most of your friends who are alive never got martyred. They are doing well.
0: Yeah, it was Independence Day when I came back from a mission, came back to the safe house, and what did I find there? A big bouquet of flowers, and you sent them to us, Sheikh Jaffer, to my team to congratulate us and wish us the best on our Independence Day. And I remember throwing my gear back on, jumping back in the vehicle and heading over to your headquarters to thank you. And you may recall, I walked in and we were chatting and I said, you know, Sheikh Jaffer, on our Independence Day, it's a great day to remember some of the many things, the many important things that Kurds and Americans have in common. For example, we both fought the British.
1: The 4th of July is important for us too. We love it because it's an Independence Day for a great nation that has become a great friend and a close ally to our people.
0: Team, this is call sign Warlord 6, General Ernie Audino, and you're monitoring the Frontlines Report. General, tell us about your military experience going all the way back to 1969.
1: In 1969, when he joined the Peshmerga forces, the main reason was, even though he was 19 years old, it was because for the sake of our people, our nation that has been suppressed by the governments here in the area and someday to enjoy freedom. Our people, our nation, the Kurds, never liked to fight anyone. They always loved peace, wanted peace. They believed in peace and sitting down and compromise. But because all the governments of Iraq through that time, they never believed in peace with us. They never sat to deal with our problems. They believed in bombarding. They believed in fighting us. So that's why we, for the sake of our freedom, for the sake of the nation's sovereignty, we had to fight back. He said he was a Peshmerga from 1969 until 1975. He'd like to give you a definition of Peshmerga. Saint Peshmerga, before he becomes a fighter, is a politician who exerts to provide the rights for his or her people. In 1975, a treaty happened in Algeria, and because of that treaty, the revolution has ended. When the Kurds fell in 1975.
0: Yeah, that was the Algiers Accord, 1975, when we decided to withdraw support for the Peshmerga. I mean, we have been supporting the Peshmerga operations against Saddam Hussein. And for whatever reason, we changed that policy.
1: Correct. That whoever was involved or participated in that treaty in Algeria, pretty much it was it's like a treason, or they did something against us.
0: Yeah, those are the days of the partisan activity, the guerrilla operations. Describe those for us, please.
1: Our guerrilla experience, when first we began, we fought against the government in small squads. Here they call it partisans, which means guerrilla groups. And we picked that guerrilla fighting to cause a great damage on the enemy, but the least on us. And that time, Iraq had a great army, very strong, a lot of in air and on earth, army and air force. They were very strong. So we had to pick that way to fire. That's why that time when they were doing guerrilla fighting, they could not have a good defensive line to protect the area and do a better defense. So they just had to do guerrilla operations and return. And I also seen on the flat plains, they could never have a headquarters. They could never stay because the enemy was strong, both army, their army and their air force. So that's why most of the guerrillas set up their headquarters in the mountains, especially on the borders. That's why their leadership had their main headquarters on the borders in the mountains.
0: Yeah. All right, team, go to Weapons Tight. It's call sign Warlord 6. General Ernie Audino with the Frontlines Report. We're going to take a quick break, but Sheikh Jaffer and I will be right back. Stay up on the net.
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0: RIT Battle Carry Sabo, this is call sign Warlord 6, General Ernie Audino at the Front Lines Report. My wingman today is one of the most respected combat leaders I've ever had the privilege to serve with, Kurdish Peshmerga General Sheikh Jaffer. And he's now the vice president for the Kurdistan region of Iraq. That's northern Iraq. Sheikh Jaffer, let me ask you this. You know, you participated during those days of guerrilla operations, partisan activity, you know, starting in 1969, 75, 79, the fights after that. Let me ask you this. How'd you do your reconnaissance and your planning? What were your intelligence and source networks like? Your resupply operations? How'd you execute your raids and ambushes? Tell us about that stuff.
1: 1979, when he rejoined the new revolution, the Peshmerga forces. Before that, in 1977, the Peshmerga formed small partisan squadrons. Why? Because they wanted to give a new hope to the people of Kurdistan that another revolution is on the way, that everybody will not be disappointed anymore. Saying at the beginning, when the new revolution started in 1977, the small squadrons tried to avoid any fights or any invasions against the government. Why? Because the government was too strong. They had a lot of capabilities with mercenaries, with intelligence, with AMIN, the security service of the government, and they had a lot of people working for them. How we collected information, it was via a great organization, secret organization that they have the spot that they have placed in the villages, in the cities, even in the government's sensitive places like intelligence, AMIN. They had people working for them, giving them information because their secret organization was very, very reliable. And of course, the people was very supportive, because they consider these guys as their liberators. So they, even if they did not ask, even these, the revolution did not ask for any information, the people were happy, were eager to give information to them. The people were a very big help and support to us, especially when they hit our squadrons and our operatives, especially in the villages. Besides that, most of the Peshmerga were from were locals. They were familiar with the areas. They knew a lot about the area. They knew a lot about the people. And plus, the relatives of these Peshmergas were very supportive in providing information to the forces. That's why we had because of the people, because of those Peshmerga knowledge, we collected information, intelligence of the operations of the government, of the enemy. We could collect all kind of information, what the government intends to do, and we knew exactly when to set up ambushes, when the enemy strikes and when we strike them, when they have a movement.
0: Team, this is call sign Warlord 6, General Ernie Audino, and you're monitoring the Front Lines Report.
1: Okay, sir, you're saying the lives for of the Peshmerga were really hard. They were, because the Iraqi government, their infantry, and backed up by their air defense helicopters, during the war of Iran and Iraq, their army was always moving, always fighting, and they were always using infantry everywhere, with backed up by helicopters. That's why it was hard for them to bear that time. During Anfal, Kashyap Jaffer was the military part, the military commander of the center. They had a center in Karadakh area. They call it First Center. In that center, they had a military wing. That military wing was led by Kashif Jaffa. And that military wing was in charge of Garmian area, part of Shahrazur and Karadakh, and part of the city south of Sulaymaniyah province. So during the first Anfal, Operation Anfal 1, because there was a lot of snow, it was a very, very tough situation. And the Iraqi army was invading the headquarters from five sides. And at the same time, they were doing the Anfal operation against the people. So five wings were invading the leadership. And at the same time, a big army was doing Anfal against the people. And there were a lot of snow. So Peshmerga forces had to help the people defending them by fighting, and at the same time helping them remove or open roads in the snow so that people can run away to the borders.
0: General, 16 March 1988, Saddam Hussein's cousin Ali Hassan Majid unleashed hell on the Kurdish village of Halabja, history's largest chemical strike against civilians. 5,000 or more died, many, many times that, maimed. And Ali Hassan Majid earned his nickname that day, Chemical Ali. How do you describe that for us?
1: The chemical bombing, which happened in 1988, was the biggest crime that happened to humanity. And it was done by a government, supposedly to your own government. And a lot of people, like more than 5,000 people were killed, and a lot more were injured. To this day, a lot of people who were wounded by that operation of chemical bombing, to this day, they're still in bad health.
0: This is call sign Warlord 6, General Ernie Audino at the Frontlines Report. Sheikh Jaffer and I are going to take a quick break, but we'll be right back. Stay up on the net.

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0: All right, team, scan your sector. Let's call sign Warlord 6, General Ernie Andino at the front lines report. An old friend and battlefield comrade is with me today. Kurdish General Sheikh Jaffer, one of the most respected Peshmerga in all of Kurdistan. He now serves as the vice president with the Kurdistan region of Iraq, and that's northern Iraq. It's an honor to have him on the show today. General, let's talk about the fight against Ansar al-Islam, the al-Qaeda ally that had taken root in that seam in the border area, the very mountainous Haramain area between Iran and the Kurdish-populated northern portion of Iraq. I consider that fight, the destruction of Ansar al-Islam, to be an example, maybe the first example, of the defeat of a modern jihadi insurgency. And that was done in a combined operation between the Peshmerga under your command and Green Berets in the 10th Special Forces Group. Tell us about that fight.
1: AI, Ansar al-Islam, was a terrorist group that controlled Suran Mountain, which is a very rugged mountain. And Haramain area, Biara, Sargat, all those areas were controlled by them. And these groups were like the foot for the Al-Qaeda in the area. Sure. They had ties with Al-Qaeda. A lot of times the Al-Qaeda leadership had come to the area, stayed for a while, or left to different regions, or went to different countries for terrorist activities. So it's saying that the AI, Ansar al-Islam was a fear, was a threat to the area or to the United States. Saying that's why, before the Operation Iraqi Freedom began, groups or small groups of special forces units, have come to, Sheikh Jaffer's Peshmerga, groups. They wanted to do a recon on how many of them are there, what kind of weapons, what kind of qualities are the terrorists, how they fight. And so before the operation began against them, those groups came to collect information about it. When the operation started, after we collected all the intelligence and information and we did a full recon of the area, we were waiting for more forces, more logistics from the United States forces to join us, because the operation was a big operation. It was a big fight. But unfortunately, the country of Turkey has stopped the American forces to come join the fight when we began to against those terrorists. So survey is saying that the AI forces were located in the area on the border of Iran and Iraq, and their area was rugged, and for the fight was tough. So and because the United States forces did not send enough because of that problem, they were around 120 special forces soldiers who participated in the operation. And because the number that was required from the United States special forces to be available to arrive never arrived, so the operation got delayed by 6 months. And so after 6 months, the operation was supposed to start a long time before the Operation Iraqi Freedom began. But because we didn't have enough support from the United States Army or military, so they had to start the fight as the Operation Iraqi Freedom began. Right. And there was a colonel with them. Colonel Tovu was a great officer, very courageous. He was a decision maker. That's why they liked him a lot. And one thing I like to add, sir, when the Operation Iraqi Freedom began, the 120 U.S. Special Forces had, some of them had to leave to participate in the other OIF one against the Iraqi army or the Iraqi government. So there were only a few left. But those few have supported Peshmerga forces with Kachir Jafar. How the airplanes, I believe they were B-52 bombers, participated in bombarding that area where the terrorists were, and also from the Red Sea. 36 missiles were launched by the U.S. Navy to attack the terrorist area, which helped a lot, and they were supposed to be 64. There were, we had intelligence that in Sirte area, they had, there were caves, and those caves, we had intelligence that the terrorists were actually producing or making chemical bombs. And we had that intelligence, but we, because we didn't have enough logistics, when we invaded the area, the Peshmerga forces were told not to go because they were not equipped good enough to deal with such a thing or such a place. But the U.S. forces went into to the caves, and Kirk Duffer says that he doesn't know what happened, what they found out, what the fact was. During that operation, 120 terrorists were killed. They captured a lot of them too. But a few of them, or I should say some of them, ran away to Iraq.
0: Team, this is call sign Warlord 6, General Ernie Andino. You're monitoring the front lines report. Yeah, General, you know, those cruise missiles, those 36 cruise missiles you mentioned, that was all part of Operation Viking Hammer. The whole operation, including the members of the 10th Special Forces Group and Colonel Cantovo, all part of Operation Viking Hammer. And some of those cruise missiles targeted the little village in the canyon and in the gorge at a village named Biara, where Al-Qaeda had a shura, completely destroyed their shura. All right, General, let's shift now to the Battle of Mosul, which began in 2016, June of 2016 or so. And really, it was the largest ground battle since World War II, an absolutely massive operation to destroy the base area, the capital for ISIS at the time. Now, you may remember, of course you do, ISIS arose in Iraq around 2014, summer 2014, and they very soon nearly split the country in half. They shot straight across to the east, almost to the Iranian border. They were stopped at the village, the town of Jalala, which was held by Peshmerga, barely 60 miles from the Iranian border. Had it not been for the Peshmerga stopping them there and then systematically establishing a frontage of about 1,000 kilometers, 600 miles long, against ISIS, and then rolling them back over time, by 2016, it was possible the conditions were set to launch the final operation to seize the ISIS capital, which, of course, was Mosul. Tell us about that fight.
1: Before the operation of Mosul against ISIS began, there were a big meeting. It happened in the office of Mr. Masoud Barzani. At that time, he was the president of the region and at the same time the chief commander of the Peshmerga forces. Kirk Duffer participated in the meeting with a lot of other leaders, military leaders, and of course the commanders or the officers of the United States who were associated with that operation. In the meeting, we decided to invade the Mosul area against ISIS with the participation of the Iraqi government forces, Iraqi army. But Kirk Duffer and them were at the first lines against the ISIS. And at that time, the commander, the chief commander of the Peshmerga forces, Mr. Barzani, Masoud Barzani, commanded that from all wings to invade Mosul. But what they decided during the meeting was that the Peshmerga forces participate to break the first defensive line of ISIS, to open routes and gates for the Iraqi army to enter the city of Mosul.
0: Well, yeah, the Peshmerga were part of the initial main effort and was a very important part of that fight. Of course, they breached into the eastern part of Mosul. And significantly, at the end of day one, the Pesh had cleared 200 square

of terrain. And by the end of the second day, out of 22 towns seized by the Iraqi security forces, including the Peshmerga accounted for 12 of those 22 towns. An absolutely key accomplishment on the battlefield. And that was the beginning of the end for ISIS in its capital at Mosul. Well, from the bottom of my heart, Sheikh Jaffer, thank you very much for being on our show this week. We had a chance to listen to a piece of history. I'm very grateful. Thanks again. Team, we are mission complete for this week. Target, target, target. Thanks for monitoring the Frontlines Report. Until next week, remember this. The secret to finding meaning in life is serving a higher purpose. The secret to happiness is freedom. And the secret to freedom is courage. Keep serving a higher purpose and stay courageous. This is call sign Warlord 6, General Ernie Audino, signing off the net.

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4: Talk of unity causing controversy. I'm Pam Puso, Fox News. President Trump is expected back in Washington tonight after a weekend spent overseas.
5: President Trump is here in Ireland for the weekend. It is day two of this trip today. He is at his Doonbeg property for the final day of the Irish Open. In this two-day trip, there's already been quite amount of controversy. During a meeting that took place here in Dublin yesterday, the president made some comments that stirred up some controversy, not only here, but also in the UK. Prime Minister Andy Burnham spoke about this subject earlier this week amid questions over a potential referendum in both Scotland and Northern Ireland. He ruled out that potential.
4: That's Fox's Alex Hogan. Europe has been put on notice by the leader of Russia.
6: Russian President Vladimir Putin out with a new warning to the West. He says sending European troops into Ukraine would amount to a direct conflict with Russia. This after some European leaders backed a potential peacekeeping force. It's a prospect Moscow has repeatedly described as unacceptable. Putin is also denying Russia poses any threat to Europe. The warning comes amid continued strikes between Russia and Ukraine.
4: Fox's Claudia Cowan. Overnight in Ukraine, at least 8 civilians were killed in Russian strikes, according to officials. Ukraine says it struck a refinery inside Russia. A desperate rescue effort in the waters off Indonesia. At least 130 people are missing after a ferry overturned in the Java Sea. Waves were as high as 10 feet at the time of the accident, according to the ferry's captain. At

0: At least one body has been pulled from the rough waters. Ferry disasters occur regularly in Indonesia. Anticipation at the U.S. Open, the men's final pitting American tennis star Ben Shelton against world number one Alexander Zverev. 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
14: Good afternoon and welcome to the Jason Rance Show, broadcasting from New York City. One final day. I'll be back in Seattle for the show tomorrow. We got a lot to get to this hour, including Matt Calkins, former Seattle Times columnist, is going to stop by to tell you what's really behind the decision at the Times when they turn off their comments section. As a former newsroom employee of 11 years, Matt Calkins says he has an answer, so he'll explain. Plus, the latest in the SPD staffing crisis. But first, this hour, a reminder that a year ago today, Charlie Kirk was assassinated. And that's what's trending, brought to you by the Sunset Auto Family.
19: What's trending? Big picture.
14: You know, it's hard to believe that it's already been a year that Charlie Kirk was assassinated in Utah. It's been a year today. And what's even harder to believe is the way that some people on the left are celebrating it still, and some people on the right are still spreading baseless conspiracies. Now, I think on the one side, it's done in bad faith. On the other side, it's done in good faith, but they are stupid people who are easily susceptible to conspiracy theories spread by influencers like Candace Owens, losers like that, actual grifters like that. Both sides are wrong to do it. One side, I would argue, is worse for the culture. Now, there was a story, I think last night is when at least I read it, on foxnews.com. And it was about how comedians are making light of the Charlie Kirk assassination. And they have for the last year. They pointed to Pete Davidson making a joke during the roast of Kevin Hart that was published or broadcast on Netflix. You've got comedians, doing these kinds of things. And I want to push that aside for the sake of this conversation around culture, even though I think it is toxic and disgusting, I'm not shocked that a comedian is making any joke that you might deem or I might deem inappropriate and tasteless, right? It is inappropriate. It is tasteless, but it's a roast, and that's what comedy is about at roast. You're intentionally offensive. And some of the best comedy out there is one that can make you laugh with a joke that is inappropriate and just wrong. And for people who are doing actual comedy as like stand-up comics or comedic writing, whatever it is, I don't believe generally that there is something that's quote-unquote off, you know, out of bounds. Going too far, sure. But if it's funny, it's funny. That's a comic's job, is to make you laugh. You might respond by saying, I don't want anything to do with this kind of comedy. It's not my cup of tea. Totally get it. Totally get it. And I didn't find, for example, Pete Davidson particularly funny with the joke that he made. It just wasn't particularly good. But I find it more corrosive to the culture when you've got people who are celebrating right now the murder of Charlie Kirk, saying that it was a good thing that it happened. There are students at Georgetown University who said they were planning a Charlie Kirk lookalike contest for the anniversary of the assassination. Even the school called it out and called it disgusting. It was promoted on this anonymous social media platform called The Fizz, I guess it's called. It's apparently popular with Georgetown students. And it got a whole bunch of upvotes. It kind of works like Reddit. And, you know, again, this was more of a disgusting stunt, but it's just pretty disgusting that people were celebrating it initially, and they're celebrating it even more now. And the reason why I bring this up is the governor of Utah, Spencer Cox, is out there. He's got a brand new book, and it's called Off Ramp. And the whole point of this book is to say, hey, we've become incredibly polarized, and we need to bring the culture back together so people can talk to one another, respect one another, things like that. And it's a decent message, of course. I agree with the message. And the governor of Utah, Spencer Cox, I think handled the assassination of Charlie Kirk in his home state. I think he handled that as perfect as could be handled. Calling out the toxic culture while also saying we have to bring people together. Look at what this divisive rhetoric has caused. It caused the assassination of someone whose biggest crime, quote unquote, was wanting dialogue. That we are so far gone if we accept this as the new norm. And so he goes on yesterday on CNBC, and he was talking with Kernan. I forget his first name. He's the conservative on the Squawk Box. And Kernan was pushing back a little bit on this whole idea of kind of off-ramping the kind of division and bringing people together, because he doesn't want to be associated with some of the people who we're supposed to converse with and try to get on the same page with.
5: Charlie Kirk's anniversary. Yeah. You're not, no one's read your book yet or something, because it's not helping.
6: It just came out yesterday.
5: Tattoo artists that are advertising neck tattoos for where Charlie Kirk got shot. There's people overtly still celebrating.
6: That's right.
5: Charlie Kirk's assassination. Yeah.
6: And
5: in terms of polarization, I mean, maybe I am polarized because I don't want to have anything to do with those people.
6: Yeah.
5: I'm not going to make amends or they are. It's totally unacceptable what I see, mostly coming from one side.
6: I completely agree, and we should call out the contemptible behavior. We absolutely should call that out. And what I will say is that that is a very, very, very small minority of our country.
5: But they're big on Twitter.
6: But they are big on Twitter. You just made my point for me.
14: So I'll let him finish and make the point. I don't know. I mean, yes, they're small in the grand scheme of the population of this country and the world, sure. But I don't think it's accurate to say that it's not growing. Not that they said that, but I think it's implied here that it's a small group on social media, as if, oh, it's not that big of a deal. They're getting amplified by the algorithms, et cetera, and there's obvious truth to that. But I can't have been the only one who's noticed more of this rhetoric popping up, that it's happening more regularly and it's being normalized. It's being mainstreamed. And it's not just appearing on social media. You had people who were mainstream, quote-unquote, voices celebrating this or downplaying this or trying to have a nuanced conversation about why someone like Charlie Kirk might be murdered. And they didn't just do that with him. You saw a lot of it with the Luigi Mangione case, murdering the United Healthcare CEO. And people saying, well, you know, almost kind of asking for it. Not that I ever think murder is okay, but, you know, we do hate insurance companies. Like, that's some of the language there. And clearly that has grown. And it's not just about the algorithm. You can argue that maybe the algorithm is influencing people to hold these views. And I think there's probably truth to that. But I think that this is a growing movement.
6: This is the problem, right? The algorithms, I saw it within an hour of Charlie Kirk's assassination. We're dealing with this. I made the mistake of pulling out Twitter, opening it up, and seeing people celebrating. When the truth is, I had thousands, tens of thousands of people from all over the country, Democrats, liberals, progressives, who reached out and said, this is unacceptable. We want to be part of the solution. How do we help? But you don't hear from those people.
14: You don't hear from those people. You don't. It may, and, you know, again, blaming the algorithm, while it seems kind of lazy and easy, he's also not wrong. I think that is clearly an issue, but that we are hearing what we're hearing from the left is, to me, the bigger problem than not hearing enough from the normies. I just think it is more corrosive to and harder to kind of dismiss when the crazies are louder, not merely because of the algorithm, but because they're also growing in numbers. What that number is, I have no idea. But it's clearly growing, and that's a problem. And it doesn't seem like we've learned anything from the assassination of Charlie Kirk that happened a year ago today. Let's find out what else is trending.
19: What's trending? A Jason Rant exclusive.
14: Indeed, this is an exclusive. We have the latest staffing numbers from the Seattle Police Department. They're now carrying 864 fully available patrol officers, which is a gain of just 10 over the last month, and just 3 more than the department had on the streets in May. This is according to internal data that I got access to. Remember, we are the only show covering this every single month. SeattleRed.com is the only site publishing these numbers every single month. 74 officers have separated from the department through August 28th. We are now on pace in Seattle to lose 113 police officers this year. 8 days ago, the city stopped paying hiring incentives, citing a budget issue. So if you don't think the numbers are going to get worse in the coming months to year, oof. And we've been sounding this alarm, frankly, pre-COVID. I've been talking about this since at least 2017 or 18. Like, I've been on this beat for almost a decade. We were originally talking about the mass exodus of police officers when The Stranger claimed that we were making it up. When other news outlets either downplayed it or pretended it wasn't happening, or just saying it wasn't happening. This is a long time coming, and we knew it would take about a decade to fix, and that was only based on 1 year of things starting to get better. And there's no doubt things were getting better. I got this data. It counts 1,192 total sworn personnel when you include recruits, students in field training, and then the unavailable officers, when you include all that. Now, unavailable means they might be on long-term leave or vacation, that's or they're just burning their sick and downtime until their retirement. It cuts across all different types of reasons. But if you strip out everyone who can't be dispatched to a 911 call or doesn't get dispatched to a 911 call, the working force of patrol officers is just at 864. That's it. And keep in mind, of course, that those 864, they're not all working at the same time. At any given moment, we're just talking about a few hundred who are policing the city of Seattle. 864. When you then add management and chiefs, who again aren't responding to 911 calls, but when you add them into the list, it's still only 936. Those are the only two numbers that describe what Seattle actually has. And only one of them describes who shows up when, you know, there's a shooting in Belltown. or when there's a mass shooting in Seattle. When you look month over month, the recovery story that they were telling us at the beginning of the year gets harder to tell. In May, SPD listed 861 fully deployable patrol officers and 938 total deployable sworn officers. Again, that's including like the captains and the interim police chiefs and all that stuff. By mid-June, the patrol number went up to just 868. So it went up seven. That's the high watermark for 2026. Because in July, it went down to 853. August, it went up by one to 854. September hit 864. So we're not even back up to that high watermark. That's just a net gain of three patrol officers in 4 months. And the department is still four bodies short of where it was in the middle of June. The total deployable sworn count tells exactly the same story. I'm looking at the data right now. In May, it was at 938. In June, it was 945. But then in August, it was 929. And in September, 936. So we spent the entire summer treading water, and then we were pretending that, oh, no, we're doing the full breaststrokes. We're swimming in the pond. It's a really tiny pond. And the pipeline is getting thinner. SPD lists 75 recruits not yet sworn in and 130 sworn students in field training. So all in, that's 205. In June, the pipeline was 216. Field training takes months. And so the 205 that are on that list right now, they're not answering 911 calls right now. Like today, you pick up 911, none of those officers in the 205 are responding. Now, one officer, one number did improve. 51 officers are on the unavailable list for extended leave or injury or military service. And you know, that number back when, you know, it was 2022 when we saw a lot of the people who were just leaving and calling in sick, it was at 187. So that's good. That number is going in the right direction. But that's a cyclical number, and it could be just as high tomorrow or the next day. But when you look at the month-by-month attrition data, it shows why the projection is where it is. January, we saw 8 separations, February 5, March 7, and April 8. Now, that's generally where we are at the beginning and mid of the year. When you get to May and June, that's when it started to change. May was at 10, but then June was 18, the worst month of the year. That's not a shock. Summer is when we see these things happen. July was 9. August ended up being 9. And some of these numbers, remember that we give you the numbers on the show every single month. It's based on the most recent data that they've reported. And so usually when you get a data point for September, it's only through part of the month or August or May, whatever it is. Sometimes it's like through May 17th or something. And so when we get the most updated number the next month, the May number usually goes up, or you know, the previous number usually goes up. Sometimes it goes down when you look at the total number because of how many people were hired. But for the most part, it usually goes down or it stays exactly the same. And yet, despite the bad news, despite these numbers, SPD is no longer offering hiring incentives. It started on September 1st. And this was due to budget uncertainty, and you know, the mayor's office publicly endorsed that position, but it's not a good one. This is not good for the city. And we are lower than what we were projecting, and that number is going to continue to go down. And I imagine you're going to get some spin coming from the SPD and the mayor's office saying, oh no, it's not the end of the world. It's not the end of the world. That part's true. But man, this is not good news at all. Not even a little bit. The exclusive report is up right now at SeattleRed.com. Let's find out what else is trending.
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14: A lawsuit has hit the Lake Washington School District. A Kirkland dad is suing in federal court after staff at his kids' elementary school said that they would not excuse his elementary age son from LGBTQIA2S++ lesson plans. The Alliance Defending Freedom, great organization, ADF, they're the ones who filed this lawsuit on behalf of Konstantin Averkiev, who is a Christian who holds religious beliefs about sex and gender and marriage. And he says, I want to be the one who passes this on to my son. I don't need the school that does not share my values to do that on my behalf. Now, he attends this kid a school in the Lake Washington School District. That's Kirkland and Redmond. And according to ADF, the district implements this inclusive curricula around LGBT issues. And the requirements that they say they have to put on this kid is in conflict with the father's faith, which is why this is going to the federal court system saying, look, state law is violating my federal rights. I have a right to religious liberties. And the case in this instance is intended to kind of test how far parental rights reach in a state that doesn't seem to value them all that much. And the timing of all of this is not especially complicated. According to the lawsuit, back in 2025, when his son started the fourth grade, the dad met with his son's teacher and said, hey, could you excuse my kid from all of the LGBT instruction because of his religious beliefs? Now, he says the teacher agreed. Then June comes around, and the dad finds out that his son actually received a Pride Month lesson that discussed gender change surgery, right? And he said he was given no notice. He was given no opportunity to opt his kid out. And he wrote to the principal. And by the way, the school is Henry David Thoreau Elementary School. And he said, after I wrote it, I heard nothing back, which is not surprising. We've covered this specific issue. I can't remember what district it was. It might have actually been the Lake Washington School District. But in Washington State, there's no opt-out for Pride Month celebrations, Pride Month curricula. The only place where that exists is around sex education. I think that's the only place that exists. But everything else, nope, it's not. And the teacher and the school is under no obligation to be proactive about this kind of stuff. But after this happened in the fourth grade, the dad obviously was alarmed by it, and he did what he could to mitigate the impacts of that kind of curriculum. But he goes into the fifth grade this past fall. And again, this time with the assistance of ADF, they put an email out, a letter out, saying, I do not want my son to be included in anything LGBT related. No instruction, no requirements, no individual counseling sessions, no compelled use of pronouns that we believe to be biologically inaccurate because it conflicts with our religious beliefs. And nearly every one of his requests, according to this lawsuit, was rejected by the district. The only opt-out the district granted was for sex education curriculum and surveys, which is required by state law. So in other words, Lake Washington gave this dad exactly what Olympia Democrats forces it to give, and not an inch more, even with the compelling religious freedom issues, according to this lawsuit. And so this is a test case. This is being done on behalf of everyone, because the implications of a case like this reaches everyone in Washington, and in both sides of this issue. The court can say, and maybe they hope that this ultimately gets to the Supreme Court, they obviously hope that they say the right to religious liberties is more important than some state law on gender identity, and simply say you have the right to opt out of all this stuff. Now, I think that's not only the better legal argument, but it's the winning legal argument that the Supreme Court basically already holds. So I do think ultimately this ends up going on the side of the parent in this case, but it could go the other way, which would be devastating of a loss for parents in Washington State who do not support this kind of curricula. And look, at the end of the day, I think some of the curriculum is totally fine and age appropriate. And I wouldn't care if my kid, if I had one, was involved in it. But I know that my values might not be exactly the same as yours. And I also know that a lot of this stuff is being driven through a far left radical lens that teaches gender is endless. You can have as many as you want, no matter what. And I wouldn't want that kind of curriculum in front of a kid. And so I certainly hope that this family wins this lawsuit. And again, kudos to the ADF, the Alliance Defending Freedom, for taking on this kind of case. It's an important one. 1-800-465-8770. Speaking of important, have you ever wondered why the comments section at the Seattle Times is selectively turned off on very specific kinds of stories? Matt Calkins, former Times columnist, says he knows why. 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
14: Welcome back to the Jason Rant Show. The Seattle Times seems to always disable the comment section on their website under their own editorials and sometimes their news coverage. Because I think they fear what people will say to push back. And according to Matt Calkins, who spent 11 years as a sports columnist over there, that's pretty much the reason behind their decisions to close down the comment section. That it's not being driven, as they claim, by people who are violating their policies on respectful content. Joining me on the line is Matt Calkins, the former Times columnist. Thank you so much for coming on.
20: My pleasure, Jason.
14: So the latest editorial in this case that they turned the comments section off was when they were telling people to reject the initiative that would sort of reserve girls' sports for actual girls, the trans athlete quote-unquote ban, even though it's not technically a ban. Walk me through what you saw in that editorial and what you've seen in some of the other editorials as far as the comments section.
20: Well, every time we write about that issue specifically, and there are other issues that we write about too where they disable the comments, but every single time we write about the trans in sports debate or the subject, the comments are always turned off. And what they will say is, oh, this is a sensitive subject material. But what I think, and I haven't heard this like officially in the media or anything, but what I think is that they are trying to preserve what I have described as the illusion of consensus, which they want people to think that their readers agree with them on this subject, when I think they know that most readers would push back against it. And when that's out there, and the readers are actually saying, no, we don't want, you know, biological males and girls sports. We want the separation. It sort of breaks down the narrative that they're trying to push, and they just don't want that evidence out there.
14: And ultimately, you know, I when I've seen it, it seems like it happens immediately just as a sort of a default where they turn the comments section off on certain topics. Is that your understanding, or do they wait to see how people respond before they end up turning them off?
20: Both. I've seen both. You know, I think you are familiar with that article we ran, basically poo-pooing the patriotism during the World Cup because, you know, a reporter found a handful of Trump detractors that basically saying, I don't know, we have mixed feelings about how the U.S. men's soccer team, how we want the U.S. men's soccer team to fare, when I think most of the country, even in liberal Seattle, was rooting hard for them. And I think the Times anticipated that and said, oh, we're going to have people push back against this. So they did not put the comment section on. I can almost predict to a T when they're going to turn the comment section off because they're going to get that blowback. But there are other times where there's just a chorus of commenters saying, you know, this is BS. This article misses this spot or this is this point, or, you know, they're pushing the agenda here, or this is ludicrous, whatever it might be. And then eventually the comments get turned off because people were, quote, violating their terms or whatever they say it is. But it's not that. It's just pretty much whenever there's negative feedback, all of a sudden the code of conduct is being violated. So it's a combination of the two.
14: Mm-hmm. And now, to be fair, there are times in which the code of conduct is, in fact, violated.
20: Sure. I'm sure they are. And part of me, yeah, part of me wonders, and this is kind of a brazen thing to say, if sometimes from that because it gives them an excuse to turn the comments off. You know what I mean? Like if there is a comment that's out of line, they go, okay, we can turn this off. But I think for the most part, while there are violations of the code of conduct, that certainly happens. And, you know, we want to keep things civil on that site. And I think that's important to the Times. But I think the driving force behind the comments being turned off is people pushing back and maybe making the paper look bad.
14: You point out, you wrote about this in your own Substack, which I hope people will subscribe to. You point out that there are instances for, say, Danny Westneat's column, which is usually a poorly argued bad faith argument, that he keeps his comments section on. Is that intentional on his part, or is that the paper making that decision?
20: That's a good question. I haven't talked to Danny about that. And I wrote the same thing about Naomi Ishizaka. She keeps her comments on, too. I haven't talked to them specifically. I know that she didn't always have them on, and then they were turned on. And I remember because she wrote about Charlie Kirk, and the comments were turned on for that. And I remember thinking, well, it's sort of hard to keep your comments off if you're talking about, you know, someone who is, you know, engaging the free marketplace of ideas and wants the civil discourse. So that might have just been a coincidence when they turned it back on for that. But they've been on ever since. And there will be a couple times where they'll turn them off for her. But for the most part, you know, I give them credit. I know David Horsey doesn't have his comments on, the editorial cartoonist. So I'm not sure if that's his choice or not. I haven't talked to them. But I do respect Danny because I think he actually seems like he has a firm stance where he's going to let the readers push back if they want.
14: So, and you point out that this is the, you know, you believe that this is about creating this illusion of consensus. Who inside the building at the Seattle Times benefits from readers not seeing that other subscribers might disagree? It seems like just a bad business decision that would push people into choosing not to visit or engage, period.
20: I think so, too. I think one of the big perks about being a subscriber is that you get to comment. And I think I describe it as a giant middle finger to the readers when you turn the comments off on the hottest button issues, because that's the one where you want to engage in, right? That's where the real debate is. If you can just comment on, you know, a column about cooking recipes, like, big whoops. But, you know, if we're talking about the trans debate, which is, you know, one of the most heated issues there is right now, I think that the commenter should be allowed. So who benefits? I think, you know, this is a lot of speculation. Like, I haven't had meetings on this, but I think they have an ideology that is very important to them there, and they don't want it to be disrupted. And I think that's just something, whether it's censoring me when I was there, whether it's censoring readers, whether now it's going after other media people that, you know, we've seen, like, with Brandy and Brandy Cruz and Ari Hoffman. Like, I don't think the Seattle Times wants a lot of dissent. And, I think they just want one side of the story to be told, and yeah, they're going to do whatever they can to keep that side.
14: We're talking with Matt Calkins, former Seattle Times columnist. His Substack is mattyc.substack.com, mattyc.substack.com. You can also follow him on X, Matt_Calkins on X. Let's talk a little bit about this newsroom that you were part of for 11 years. What did it actually feel like to pitch something that cut against the grain of what you believe the Seattle Times wanted you to talk about?
20: Pointless. I mean, I just think there was some fear there. Like, I've said before that, you know, if we could run a column that got 200,000 page views, gained 100 subscribers, but also lost 10, and you had the choice between that or just like some generic, you know, Sounders column that nobody read or cared about, yeah, I think they would almost always choose the second one, right? They just didn't want the smoke. They didn't want the heat. I've been consistent in not trying to name names my entire time since I've been talking about the subject, so I'm not going to name any names, but I just think they were very fearful of the blowback, both from, you know, activists outside the newsroom, but also kind of, you know, the activists in the newsroom. I think they feared like an internal uprising, and that would happen sometimes. I remember I wrote once that Serena Williams was not the victim of sexism when she got a game taken away from her at the U.S. Open, which I think, mm-hmm, you know, I never think that had, and the readers liked it, but people in the newsroom did not like it, and they would go to my boss and complain about it. So I just think eventually got to a point where they're just like, we don't want the smoke here, we don't want the controversy, and just keep it light, which I think what you should do for the most part in sports, but there are times where, you know, you have sports and politics, sports and culture overlap, and when that would happen, it was just, for the most part, a lost cause.
14: Well, it's been about, what, 3 weeks or so since you went public and you decided to resign from this role over a killed column. What's the reaction, mm-hmm, been from the people still working at the Seattle Times 3 weeks later?
20: Mostly silence. I haven't heard much from anybody, and I don't know if they're angry. I mean, I do have, you know, I have a group of friends that, like, I hang out with at trivia and stuff like that. Play once a week and rent in, and everyone's cool. Like, I haven't lost any friends over this, I'll say that. But in terms of, you know, people from the Times reaching out to me after I made this announcement, it just hasn't happened. So I don't know if there's resentment. I don't know if they just are indifferent. I don't know if they just don't want to be associated with me. None of it bothers me. I'm very happy with the decision I made. It was one of the best decisions I've ever made in my life. But it's been kind of strangely quiet from former employees, and I'm not sure exactly what the reason is, but I'm okay with it.
14: It certainly hasn't been quiet from readers and critics, I guess. I mean, I saw some of the responses, including because you were talking about it so publicly for like 24 hours, you were going on television, that they thought, yeah, that you were being a quote unquote grifter and things like that, which is just another indication people don't actually know what the term grifter actually means.
20: Exactly.
14: But how was it like navigating the clear support you were getting from a lot of people and the clear criticism from the detractors?
20: I'm going to say this experience has been mostly awesome. The support has been great. And I mentioned before, I get a lot of support from, I think, both sides in the aisle. Mm-hmm. And it's just been a whirlwind. And I can say this, I feel like a writer again. And it's, you know, I write on Substack 2 or 3 times a week, and I get to say whatever I want. And people have been really receptive to that. And it's been great. As for the people who are calling me a grifter, listen, you can't stop that. There's always going to be those people out there. I told Brandy, someone who calls you a right-wing grifter is probably equivalent to someone with like 30 bumper stickers on their car. They're mm-hmm, probably just a loser. So I don't really pay attention to, yep, them.
14: Well, they're definitely losers. I mean, I've been called a grifter, yeah, many, many times. And like, a grifter, what, mm-hmm, can you point to any time I've changed my viewpoints just to go with an,
20: exactly,
14: audience? Like, I'm a conservative in Seattle. Why would I choose to grift to be a conservative in Seattle?
20: Yeah, exactly. That's why Glenn Beck actually said the same thing. He had me on his show, and he was like, right-wing grifter, like, yeah. There's a million other types of grifts that you'd want, but if you're a right-wing grifter, everyone's going to be coming after you all the time. So wrong grift to choose. I'm just speaking my mind, as are you, and, you know, I'll deal with the blowback. But the blowback hasn't been too bad. It's been okay.
14: Yeah. Well, and it's also noteworthy. I don't think you've got a lot of attention, at least to do interviews that I'm aware of, from left-wing outlets, correct? It was mostly conservative ones?
20: Not a single one. New York Times did a story on me, but it wasn't a show. So they called out everything else. And that's what I've said. You know, someone told me, I think it's Ari Hoffman, I think he said, do every show that you can. Like, you know, as long as it's like, if it's mainstream enough, do it. Like, watch out for like these little hidden outlets. So I did all of them. But the conservatives were the only ones that would have me. I was willing to talk to everybody.
14: Well, that's good. And you're now writing on your own, mattyc.substack.com. Become a subscriber. It's free, mattyce.substack.com. You can also follow him on X under Matt_Calkins. I remember you, Matt, when you were at 8,000 followers, and now you're closing in on 80,000 followers.
20: It's crazy,
14: because of
20: man.
14: The grift. Yes, you're making so much money off of this grift. Yes. Well, right, we're looking forward to...
20: I'm going to put that on my LinkedIn profile.
14: There you go. And I can't wait until you make your next announcement. They're really excited for what's to come for you. MattyC.substack.com. Matt Calkins, thank you so much for stopping by. Appreciate you.
20: Anytime, Jason. Love it. Thank you.
14: Thanks. 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
14: Welcome back to the Jason Rantz Show, broadcasting from New York for one last time. I'll be back in the studio in Seattle tomorrow after two evenings on CNN. A lot of fun getting yelled at by liberals and then yelling at liberals, which is basically my career at this point. But I do find it fun. It was funny two nights ago. So the night before last, Ted Cruz was actually in the building. He was doing an interview with Caitlin Collins. Then yesterday he was on The View and some, like, he's doing the rounds. He's got a brand new book out about Clarence Thomas that I'm actually really excited to listen to. I'm going to get it on Audible. Actually, I got it this morning on Audible for my plane ride home back to Seattle. So I'm going to listen to it. Although, ironically, they didn't really talk too much about the book in either of the interviews that I saw. But they were talking about, and this makes total sense given what's happening in Texas right now with the RNC midterm conventions. They're talking about the midterms, and that makes total sense. Texas is supposedly on the brink of turning blue, which is something we've heard, I think, technically a billion times, in which we were told over and over and over again, this is the time. It's finally going to turn blue. And I don't believe that. It is true that the people who claim, and we said this on Tuesday show, the people who claim that Ken Paxton is a strong candidate, it's just not true. And, you know, I got a tweet from someone getting upset about, well, you know, if Ken Paxton loses, it's because the rhinos aren't giving. No. First of all, I don't think he's going to lose. I think he's going to be able to pull it out. And Ted Cruz made that point on CNN as well. But I'm not going to pretend that he's not a flawed candidate. He's not good at fundraising, and you need to be good at fundraising. The side that spends the most money in Texas will end up winning. And right now, Tallarico is outspending Ken Paxton, and he's outraising Ken Paxton. A lot of the dollars are coming from out of state with the intention of trying to rewrite who James Tallarico is. And I've said many times on this show and on television, the second that you just start playing his own words back, just play the interviews from James Tallarico, people will realize he is not in line with Texas values, which was what Ted Cruz pointed out on CNN.
0: Who will Republicans have to blame if Republicans lose Texas?
1: Oh, listen, we have a real race in Texas, but, you know, we have a real race in most states across the country. It's a midterm.
0: But Texas is Texas.
1: I am fully aware of this, but you know what? Texas, like other states, we got a bunch of liberals in Texas. Now, we have more conservatives and more common sense Texans than we have liberals, but the liberals are really ticked off and they're energized. And I'll tell you, if you look at this race, James Tallarico, I think, is a dangerous candidate. I think substantively he is radical and extreme. But he's very good at seeming charming. He's very good at seeming innocuous. Personally, I prefer my wolves in wolves clothing, not in sheep's clothing. Here's why I think Ken Paxton's going to win. Because Tallarico's record is fundamentally out of step with where the people of Texas are. When James Tallarico says God is non-binary, when he says there are six different genders, when he says we should have a welcome mat on our southern border, those are not the values of Texans. When he says we want to end oil and gas.
0: Does Ken Paxton have the value of Texans?
1: Ken Paxton is fighting.
0: He's been in a lot of trouble on his own camp by his own aides who've worked for him. Look,
1: Ken Paxton
0: turned him into the FBI, basically.
1: Is fighting for.
14: And again, this is the important piece here. I again, do not dispute the fact that Ken Paxton was the weaker of the two Republicans for election in Texas. I did not like John Cornyn, but it's naive to suggest that John Cornyn wouldn't have had a hell of a lot easier time going up against James Tallarico because of Ken Paxton's history. But on policy, on the issues that most people truly care about, he's clearly on the right side of Texas. If it's the choice between someone who you maybe don't like their morals and James Tallarico, you're going to go with the guy whose maybe principles and values and morals you disagree with, because James Tallarico's morals and principles and values are far more egregious because of the policies that he actually believes and what he believes about trans children and God and gender. And like that is an issue that people are going to say, yeah, I don't like that Ken Paxton had an affair or whatever, but way different than supporting a guy who says there's endless genders and children who are toddlers can be trans and the vegan guy. Like, they just don't want that kind of guy to represent them for 6 years.
1: Policies that most Texans agree with. Low taxes, low regulations, lots of jobs, securing the border, supporting law enforcement. Those are the policies that Texans agree with. And at the end of the day, this race is not about whether you personally like one candidate or the other. This race is about, in Texas, what policies are good for 32 million Texans. And the policies of James Tallarico, look, Comrade Mondami knows exactly who Tallarico is when he says he wants to dismantle capitalism. So does Abdul al-Sayed. He is a fellow traveler with the DSA radicals in the Democrat Party. Look, James Tallarico is someone who ran a vegan campaign because he believes meat is destroying the world. Now, that would be a great campaign in Berkeley, California, but it's not Texas.
0: He's not a Democratic Socialist. But
1: you say that. Tell me then, what does dismantling capitalism mean?
0: But these,
1: it's his own words.
0: Yeah, I know.
14: Yeah, and so this is the losing battle that Caitlin Collins is choosing to get into on this. Just because one doesn't say, I am a Democratic Socialist, does not mean they are not a socialist. And Ted Cruz is right to point out, and this is why I'm so confident in Ken Paxton winning once you just expose Texas to what James Tallarico actually says and believes. Like, he's pointing this out because when you say you want to dismantle systems of oppression, and that includes capitalism, you are suggesting that you are a socialist. What other economic system have the left been talking about exactly? Outside of socialism, what are you replacing the dismantled capitalism with, if not socialism? We're not going to the bartering system.
0: Yeah, CNN uncovered those words, actually.
1: Okay, but now you're trying to help him back away from him because he's recognizing a general election.
0: No, I just cited what his campaign has said about it. We've also cited.
1: Of course, he's running away from his record. That doesn't mean that's not what he believes.
14: Exactly. Exactly. Ted Cruz is 100% correct. Now, like I said, he's not just doing CNN. He's doing all of the media. And it was an uncomfortable question he got yesterday on The View.
2: And the president is asking voters to pretend it's him on the ballot. Okay. Considering that his approval ratings are lower than my boobs at this point.
14: Yeah. Gross.
5: I'm just going to stay far away from that.
3: I would. Just let it go.
1: Yeah.
2: Is that a great idea?
14: Ideal.
1: Well, look, I think the midterms are going to come down to turnout.
2: Yeah.
1: I think the left is going to show up. The left is angry. They can't stand Trump. They're going to show up regardless. The big open question is, do Republicans show up? And I think motivating Republicans to show up, that's historically why a midterm goes badly for the party in power, is whoever's out of power is usually angry and they're motivated because they don't like the guy who's in power. Mm. And the challenge on the Republican side is you've got some conservatives who are mad at some things. You've got some moderates who are mad at some things. And if we're divided and running around, if one side stays home and the other side shows up, that tends to be who wins. Yeah. So I think Trump is trying to motivate Republicans. And I would also say, like my state of Texas.
14: And by the way, this is in the context of the RNC convention night number two tonight, which tomorrow we'll have some clips of later this evening's Donald Trump final remark. But that's part of the issue here is that the convention is intended to get the base to vote. That's all that it is. The audience, sure, you want. If when clips get shared on social media, for example, you want it to connect with as many people as humanly possible. And that's on the speakers to ensure that they're staying on, you know, on point. And last night there were speakers who were on point and delivered really well. And there were some that were not. And some of those clips, I guess I saw shared, but not outside of like one or two. It's been pretty, I think, smart strategically for what the RNC is pushing. And again, we'll see how tonight goes. But the intention right now is the base. The base is not going to turn out at the same level. They never do. That was the point that Ted Cruz was just making. And by the way, it's also important to note that the president isn't actually running. And if he were to run, we wouldn't have the same level of concern over the sort of the MAGA base voting. So that's what the president is doing here. I think it's a smart strategy. 1-800-465-8774, your Jason Rancho.
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12: Busy weekend. I'm Paul Stevens, Fox News. President Trump wraps up a trip to Ireland today with his favorite pastime high on the agenda.
13: Yesterday was taken up by political meetings in Dublin with Ireland's head of government, Micheál Martin, and President Catherine Connolly. Day two of the weekend trip involves the sport of golf. The president waking up at his Dunburg resort where the Irish Open Golf Tournament is currently being played. There are rumours the president himself will present the winner's trophy. The visit's taking place amid one of Ireland's biggest ever security operations. 1,000 US Secret Service agents are supplementing 3,000 local officers. Jonathan Savage, Fox News.
12: An Iranian commercial vessel attacked near the Strait of Hormuz. Fox's Claudia Cowan.
14: One person is dead, four others hurt after an Iranian commercial ship was reportedly struck near the Strait of Hormuz. The US military, which has previously struck Iranian flagged vessels while enforcing a blockade, has not claimed responsibility. A second ship in the vital waterway was also reportedly hit by a projectile.
12: And the United Kingdom Maritime Trade Operations Monitor reporting that a vessel was hit by a projectile while transiting the strait, but it's not clear if that was the same strike being referred to. Disaster off the coast of Indonesia. A ferry carrying more than 240 people overturned in the Java Sea. One person confirmed dead, another 140, though, said to be missing in some very rough waters. Authorities say they're mobilizing every available asset to help that rescue effort. And the number of dead climbing to at least 76 in the Philippines following a fire on a ferry. 13 still missing. Forensic teams now working to ID the victims of that tragedy last week. Investigators still trying to determine

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1: Good afternoon and welcome to the Jason Rand Show. We are here on Seattle Red 770 AM, recording in New York today as I'm on the road for CNN. I'll be back in the studio tomorrow. We got a lot to get to this hour, including taxpayer dollars apparently spent on a strip club for a trip from the Civil Rights Office in Seattle. You cannot make this up. We're going to get into that so much more. But first, King 5 has yet another smear piece against ICE. That's What's Trending, brought to you by Legacy Group Capital's Opportunity Loan.
2: 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Media bias.
1: Another day, another King 5 hit piece by Sharon Yu, a propagandist reporter, quote unquote, on ICE. We get these pretty much every single week by design. Sharon Yu makes no attempt at fairness in her stories. The intent of every single one of these stories that she covers is to treat any ICE arrest as wrong. And in order to do that, she tells the emotional story. And there's no doubt emotions attached to stories like this whenever anyone gets arrested and potentially deported. But she doesn't even in her piece acknowledge that the folks who were arrested are in this country illegally. She offers no sentence at all in the written piece to explain, oh yeah, they were targeted because they're in this country illegally. In fact, she doesn't even identify them, which is intentional. She doesn't identify them because it's difficult for those of us who actually have some questions about the arrest to go ahead and fact check any of what it is she's putting out there. The only voices she includes in her story are the ones that she views as the victims. And the people who view themselves as victims view themselves as victims. They're not making that stuff up. But in this case, yet again, she did not even mention reaching out to ICE. I noticed that the website had been updated to say, oh no, we reached out to ICE. I don't know if they reached out to ICE before they actually did the story. I think they might have afterward. But I'm not entirely sure yet. And I've reached out to ICE to get some of those details. It's not easy to get the details that are missing from this piece because she doesn't give any of the information. But let's listen to yet another hit piece against ICE by Sharon Yu.
3: The Five family say they didn't expect their trip to the Snoqualmie National Forest to end in this way. Now, having cut their trip short, they're figuring out how to move forward without the main breadwinners providing support.
1: Okay, so even there, just listening to how she sets this up, you know that this is going to be a sympathetic story, that there's no reason for her to even question why the individuals were detained by law enforcement, right? That this is really a story about the family struggles now because of the arrests.
4: Hello, hello.
1: Hi.
4: We're here at camp.
3: Among the picturesque trees of the Mount Baker Snoqualmie National Forest.
4: Okay, what's your name?
3: Azucena and Carmen's families were soaking in the last few drops of summer.
5: We're all going to go as a family, enjoy the last camping of the year.
3: Their annual big family trip was filled with hikes, cookouts, and unforgettable memories until they say two park rangers approached them about what they called a garbage issue.
5: This is a warning about the trash. We need everyone's IDs. Like all the adults' IDs.
3: Azucena says the rangers took pictures of the IDs of few of the adults.
6: I was like, why did you need to take a picture?
1: So I'll let her finish here. But again, I want to point out this idea of why would you be interested in our IDs? If you're in this country illegally, this does not pop up in your head. It doesn't pop in your head at all that maybe because of the status of the individuals who are getting their IDs taken, that's playing a role.
6: And then he's like, well, if I come back again, I'll just write a ticket and then send it to your house.
3: Then Friday night, just before midnight.
5: We just heard the agents outside, like, shaking our tents, like, forcefully shaking him. They were saying, come out, we're police. He was like, okay, I need you to stay calm and I'm gonna tell you this, but we're actually immigration agents.
3: Federal agents returned with the park rangers and arrested five men. Carmen's dad, Azucena's husband, and three other uncles.
5: So how are we gonna keep going without the head of the household?
1: Now, I am sympathetic to her concern here, right? I don't know her status. It seemed, according to the initial report, that the men were arrested, not the women, because they were there to take control of the kids, which is precisely what it is you would expect to happen. But I don't know their status either. But at no point do they even admit in this story that the individuals are here illegally. We don't know for how long. We don't know whether or not they have a criminal record. Usually, you get right off the bat, and we'll hear a little bit more and see if she ever adds it. But usually you hear right off the bat that these are people who don't have a quote-unquote criminal history beyond being here illegally. But they're not even pointing that out.
4: Hi, guys!
3: Labor Day memory making now having turned into a trauma they'll never forget.
1: Oh, bye!
5: We know many families are going through this, and I pray that their families come back together.
1: I pray that someone also has you fix that health issue in your household, the safety issue, because you're not replacing the battery on your smoke detector, which you would think maybe someone at King 5 might say, hey, you know, we can continue this interview in a second. Can you just take care of that beeping in the background?
5: Safe and soon, as we do as well.
3: Right now, the five families are fundraising so they can pay for a lawyer. They're worried the men will be transferred away from Tacoma out of state where they're currently being held, making it difficult to secure legal representation.
1: It wouldn't make it difficult to secure legal representation for an illegal immigrant, regardless of where it is they are in this country. Just FYI.
3: They're not here.
7: And they said that they thought they were forest rangers who initially approached them. Were you able to talk to people from that agency?
3: Yeah, no, I did reach out. Reached out to the Forest Service park rangers, and they say we haven't heard back from them because it is Labor Day weekend, but I'm hoping to get more answers as we proceed throughout the week, Joyce.
1: So you noticed a couple things there. One, we don't get told the criminal histories of the individuals who are targeted. We don't get any of the information about who was targeted beyond their role in the family, right? They don't tell us how long they've been here, where they're from, if they have a criminal history. None of that makes it into the story, including just the simple statement that they don't have a criminal history. And that, to me, it's not just lazy reporting. And you can argue a lot of what we get from Sharon Yu is just lazy reporting. It's always difficult to figure out if she's just really bad at her job or if she's doing this all intentionally. And the reality is, it's probably a mixture of both. But she doesn't indicate any of the background, possibly because she didn't ask the question, because to her, that doesn't matter. To King 5, it doesn't matter. They are doing this intentionally. Again, they treat any immigration enforcement, any arrest, any deportation as wrong. And that's the story. That's the outrage. And they frame it here in a way, again, that's completely from the perspective of the family so that they can make this emotional, so that they can turn this into something that is used to smear ice. Now, I'll throw this out there because, again, I've been consistent on this my entire career, that I don't have an appetite for just randomly getting people who are, you know, not committing any crimes beyond being here illegally, unless they just got here illegally and somehow were able to slip in. But if they're here 10, 15, 20 years and they are contributing to society, they are, you know, contributing to their community, if they're working hard and they're literally here just because they wanted to make a better life, I don't have an appetite for just rounding them up. And that has happened in some cases. Limited, but it has, and I'm against that. But if it turns out these people have committed crimes, which is, or have been ordered to be deported, which is what happens, generally speaking, when you get targeted like this, I might have some sympathy to a degree of someone who was ordered deported but didn't commit a crime. Okay, fine, I guess. It depends on the circumstances. I'm a human being. I don't want to see people, you know, crying as they're removed from a country that they might actually like or love. But if they're a criminal, doesn't that change the framing here? And I'm completely making this up for a point. If it turns out that the five people who were just arrested are murderers or rapists or drug dealers, they've committed some sort of an egregious crime, do you think that that matters? Because I do. Sharon Yu doesn't. King Five doesn't. And again, maybe they have no criminal history whatsoever. They're not identified in this story, which means ICE can't do a check on any of them if I were to reach out with just a link. And by the way, I've reached out to ICE, but I couldn't tell them the name. I couldn't give them any of that information. I can't even give you an exact date when this happened. We just know that it happened over the weekend, and ICE is not going to be able to track that down from a communications department. That's not how it works. They're tracking, what, 2,000 a day across the country? The information is left out, I think, intentionally. And, of course, King Five will say, oh, no, you know, it has to do with privacy. Oh, okay, privacy. You're showing the faces of the kids and the family members on your story. But, again, in that piece, the other thing you'll notice, they didn't say they reached out to ICE. They said they reached out to forestry, which, according to the woman who was there, said that they were basically, it was a subterfuge. It was a pretend that they were with forestry. So why would you not reach out to ICE? And again, King Five has since updated their written story saying that they reached out to ICE. Don't know when they reached out to them. Don't know if that was done before or after the story was published. And after I said, hey, it's weird that you guys don't talk about how you reached out to ICE. Weird how that didn't make it to the story. Weird how that wasn't on your radar to mention. You specifically asked about forestry, but you didn't specifically ask about ICE agents being involved. It's just weird. So again, this is all intentional. This is what King Five does. I'm not shocked that they do it, but I'm going to call it out each and every time because it's lazy and arguably it's dangerous. Arguably it's dangerous to continue to put these kinds of smears out there against ICE because that's why they get targeted. That's why they get called fascists and the Gestapo. 1-800-465-8770 for your text. 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
2: What's trending? Wait, what?
1: So this is an update to a story that we briefly talked about before, but Publicola is saying that there was an investigation into complaints against Derek Wheeler Smith, who is was the Seattle Office of Civil Rights Director. And this investigation apparently found that he sexually harassed a male employee by accompanying him to a strip club during a city-sponsored trip to a site in Alabama, a civil rights site in Alabama, back in 2023. Now, we had previously talked about this. I think it was Publicola at the time that did the reporting that there were general conclusions of the investigation a few months ago, and that strip club outing was part of it. But they now have a link to the full investigation report, and it shows some more details of how this all apparently, allegedly unfolded. They write, the investigation was prompted by a memo from Protect 17, the union that represents many of the employees at the Seattle Office of Civil Rights. And it claimed that Wheeler Smith and his deputy, Fahima Mohammed, had engaged in discrimination, harassment, and intimidation against staff members. And citing the investigation, it says it included a review of OCR, Office of Civil Rights, employees' allegations that Wheeler Smith and or Mohammed engaged in unwelcome conduct or comments based on religion, sexual orientation, and gender identity. However, even assuming all the information provided during the investigation was true, those allegations did not rise to the level of conduct protected by the city's rule against discrimination and workplace harassment. They found that the harassment was against someone who they say was a longtime personal friend, quote, by taking the employee to a strip club on a work trip. Now, again, when they say sexual harassment, I know probably the thing most people immediately think of is making some sort of comment towards someone or even touching someone, maybe in not necessarily an illegal way, but an inappropriate way. But it also includes conduct that like what is said to have happened in this report. They say the employee told investigators he didn't feel he could say no to going to a strip club, given that Wheeler Smith was his boss. So it's a question of the power dynamics. And obviously, it is very inappropriate to go to a strip club with a subordinate. It's obviously inappropriate to even think about going to a strip club on a city-sponsored trip. Because essentially what you're saying is that this was a city-sponsored trip to a strip club, even if you can't make a direct link to dollar bills that were stuffed down, you know, the G-strings, I guess, of strippers and whatnot. They said in this investigation they also found a bunch of misogynistic texts, but it did not constitute sexual harassment because they were not unwanted, and that a change in the employee's work assignment wasn't retaliation for comments that the employee made about trans women at a group training session. And there's some claims of not just misogyny, but anti-trans stuff because of the some of the comments that were made. Some of this is just, and I know that folks on the left don't like anyone admitting this, some of this is how people talk. And it really isn't all that bad outside of, you know, these private conversations, even if they are, I think, ultimately inappropriate. They sent a bunch of memes to each other. One of them was Kamala Harris with bruised knees, and it was captioned, "Congrats to Kamala on her new promotion. I don't know how you did it." That is a reference to sleeping her way to the top, which some folks on the right and the left, mostly on the right, but some on the left, have made against her. And there's a lot of just stuff here that, again, because it's unwanted, I understand why this is not something that would lead to someone being terminated per se, at least just the text pieces. But this is ridiculous. And by the way, he's still the director. The mayor is reviewing what was said in this investigation report. We'll figure out within the next few weeks, they say early October at the latest, what they'll do. I imagine right now they're working on just pushing him out, which means he's going to get a nice little payout for leaving. I just find the irony very, very, very rich here. This is the Seattle Office of Civil Rights, and they will go after, using a progressive lens, they will go after businesses for not being woke enough, essentially. And yet, behind the scenes, they're the ones who are not particularly woke. Now, I'm not going to pretend to know much about Wheeler Smith. I have no idea who this guy is. The Seattle Office of Civil Rights is not on my general radar, because it's just like a joke of an organization, an agency within the city government doing precisely what it is you think they're going to do. I just find this particularly rich. Let's find out what else is trending.
2: What's trending in Seattle?
1: So there's some controversy and ridicule over a comment that the interim police chief, Andre Sales, made on Monday about the crime crisis. And it's funny because when I originally heard it, I didn't really think much of it because I heard it in context. But now it's getting some national attention. Even the Poly Market tweeted out something along the lines of, in Seattle, we're now saying trigger pullers instead of shooters to be politically correct. And I thought we would first, let's listen to the context and then I'll explain what's going on.
8: Working with business owners, increasing patrols, bike patrols, working with our community response group and our gun violence reduction unit as well. Looking at ways to where we can identify individuals that are known, we call them trigger pullers in our community, identifying them, making sure that we're putting cases on those individuals, working with King County Prosecutor's Office to bring these individuals to justice, because the families that lost loved ones throughout this year and years past deserve justice in this.
1: So, okay, let us be fair about this. He is not suggesting that he does not call shooters shooters. He's talking about a very specific bit of police slang that he uses. Now, to be clear, I've not heard many people use that term. I have not heard that used by SPD staff. And I had asked a few cops saying, hey, do you use this term? I was just kind of curious about it. And again, when I originally heard that, to me, this was not a, and you know, there are some conservatives who are pushing this. This is just not fair. There's no movement to call shooters trigger pullers, period. That is an unfair smear. But then this morning, I got a text message from a cop friend who says it's a common phrase in the police department in the context of, and he quotes, the Hoovers only have 3 to 4 trigger pullers. It's meant as a graduating term, as in a gangster graduated from slinging dope to a trigger puller. It is just police slang, and criticism of the chief is a bit unfair. And I 100% agree. It's again, it's very clear in the context what he was saying. There is not any kind of movement, some woke movement, to change the term of a shooter. It is unfair to criticize him for that. You can go ahead and criticize the police chief, interim or otherwise, for policies or the language choice, right? I mean, again, I don't think the context here gave good faith people any reason to question anything, but word choice matters, you know, rhetoric matters. This, however, is so ludicrous to criticize him on. He did not say anything wrong. Anyone with just 2 cents and acting in good faith would come to the same conclusion. Should he have used a different term in that context? No, I'm totally okay with the context in which it was used. If they come out and all of a sudden they're just calling everyone a trigger puller, and they're going out of their way to not say shooter or not say gang member or not say criminal, and we've certainly seen that before, especially around gangs. They'll say, you know, group of youth when it's clearly gang. Sometimes there's a reason not to say gang publicly because they're building a case and they don't want to jeopardize that. They don't want to tip their hand. Sometimes it's appropriate. But you can tell the difference, I think, when someone is going out of their way to use certain language with a political intent versus using police slang. And again, in the context in which you just heard, yeah, we call them trigger pullers. He's talking about gang violence, and he's talking about young people who are kind of there as the trigger pullers. They're there just to go ahead and provide some base cover in these arguments or disagreements, which is alleged in the Bite of Seattle shooting in particular, but also what we're seeing on the streets and what we saw over the course of the last 3 days, or I guess now we're 4 to 5 days into it, but over the 3-day weekend. So I'm giving him a pass on this because it's clearly not an attempt to change the language. If it were, I would be calling it out. I'm happy to call that kind of stuff out. But I haven't seen anything from this interim police chief that has raised any red flags. And frankly, I've heard only positive things, or I shouldn't say only positive. I haven't heard anything negative. I've either heard it's too soon, they don't really know who this guy is as a leader yet, which makes sense. You know, he's the interim chief. I don't know if he's in the running for or even interested in the police chief job. I'm assuming he is. But I've heard nothing but positive or indifferent comments. I've not heard anything negative about this guy from the cops that I talked to. And that's saying something, because the last guy was not liked. I know people trying to revise history a little bit, but especially early on, they're like, no, this guy does not have the temperament to be the police chief. He's kind of a jerk. He's arrogant. And by the way, he's never here. 1-800-465-8770 for your text. When we come back, there is this movement to claim a food desert in Tacoma that falls apart the second you look at a map. We'll get into that on the Jason Rant Show. Get in the zone,
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1: Hey, look at the time. It is 4:30 on a weekday afternoon. That means it's time for the Big Local, brought to you by the Dana Show, hosted by Dana Lash. Weekday mornings right here on Seattle Red, 9 to noon. This is a part of the show where we completely ignore the stories coming out of Seattle, and instead we focus all of our attention on the communities you live in and care about the most. This is very rare that we do two King 5 stories in which I'm going to play for you their package, but I think, again, it's important to understand media bias and the way that it works. And again, you could maybe make arguments that these reporters are just not particularly good, they're just lazy, and there's probably, you know, reason to suspect that in this case, but it just feels like they're trying to turn this story into something political about food deserts. So before I play you the audio, food desert, for those of you who don't know, generally is a reference to an area that doesn't have easily accessible food options beyond, you know, the crappy stuff you might get at McDonald's. They're talking generally about grocery stores or sort of corner shops where you can have access to fresh food that you would purchase and then cook on your own. We're not talking about restaurants for the most part, although, you know, food desert makes it seem like there's no food options at all, and it's just you have to drive miles upon miles upon miles in order to get to the nearest Safeway or Trader Joe's. So that's what a food desert is. But listen to this news and how it's framed around a Fred Meyer, the second one to close down in Tacoma within the last, I think, like 16 months.
18: Come February, shoppers at this bustling Fred Meyer will have to turn elsewhere.
19: It's too bad for people that are on the west side.
18: Mike Adamchek used to live next to the store at South 19th and Mildred. It's expected to close January 30th. The announcement this month has shoppers wondering why.
19: It leaves, I think, maybe some pricier options only in this area.
1: Okay, so the only options now in this general area is going to be the Whole Foods.
19: Like Whole Foods?
1: Okay, just keep that in mind. Remember that. I just put in the back of your mind what he just said.
18: Back to grocers. For Tacoma's mayor, it's another massive grocery store hole he's looking to fill.
14: We've got
18: to
14: make sure that we don't have a vacancy. So that's just as important as making sure that there isn't a ghost of a former grocery store.
1: Now, listen to what he says specifically around why this happened, or maybe why this happened, or what played at least some role in why this happened.
18: Mayor Anders Ibsen is outside the 19th and Stevens Fred Meyer, the only location that will remain in the city after January. The Pacific Avenue location that closed last September still sits empty and faceless today.
14: Yeah, there are a lot of safety concerns. I mean, no bones about it. That was what was behind a lot of the concerns from residents and from the store on Pacific and 72nd. And that's not lost on us.
1: Okay, so it's not lost on them that they have safety concerns. The crime rate is up. And it's not just like violent crime that he's talking about, although he's talking a little bit about that. He's also talking about the crime at the store. Items getting shoplifted or destroyed. Having to spend money to not just replace the items, but also maybe for security measures or security personnel, which when you are operating a grocery store, just know that that cuts into what's already a very slim profit margin.
18: Why the latest store's closing is unclear. Kroger told King 5 last week the decision came after careful evaluation. The workers' union says Kroger blamed a rent increase. King 5 asked Kroger whether retail theft played a role and whether the closure is part of a previously announced plan to close 60 stores.
1: Now, I guess they didn't answer because King 5 doesn't tell you what the response was. But now that we hear how they're framing it, and in the written piece, it leans like pretty heavily into this idea that it's creating a food desert, which again tells you everything you need to know about the intent of how, I guess, I'm presuming left-wing staff end up refocusing or reframing an article, reframing the actual, you know, broadcast clip. Because when you go to the actual story, they get into a food desert argument. That is the intent here, that there, who knows where you're going to be able to find another shop, and you know what could possibly happen. Listen to how they conclude this.
18: Kroger and the union have yet to return our phone calls today.
7: And what about grocery stores in the area? Are there others, and are they close by?
1: Okay, so this is where he gets into the attempt. Again, I think it's a more obvious a food desert story when you actually read the story. He is quoted, at least in the written piece, it says, the announcement prompted Mayor Ibsen to issue a statement calling the loss of a second Fred Meyer a gut punch. He said residents had expressed fears about worsening food deserts and decreased access to medications. So that is the framing that he's trying to address here. But a food desert, meaning there's no other options. And the question is intended to put some of those fears out there. Listen to how this reporter carefully responds while completely, at the same time, dismissing the concerns.
18: You know, there are, but there it depends are, how but far you can reasonably go. You've got Grocery Outlet and Winco about a mile away, about 2 miles away. You've got Whole Foods, Trader Joe's, Safeway. So it depends if you can walk, catch a bus, or if you don't have a car. It impacts everybody differently.
1: So that's such a dumb kind of response. Well, it depends. If you're not able to walk, if you're not able to take the bus, if you're not able to drive, yeah, this is going to impact you. Okay, how many people does that impact who qualify in that? They can't walk, they can't drive, they can't take the bus. And does this Fred Meyer that's open right now, are they benefiting from that if they can't walk there or drive there or take a bus there now? It's just such a stupid argument. But then again, he gives you five grocery stores all easily within walking, busing, and driving distance. Five. And yet, we're supposed to believe that this is some sort of story that's about food deserts. And that's why the mayor is all upset about this. And that's frankly why King 5 is even covering this. How is it news that a grocery store is closing when you've got five other grocery options that run the gamut of different tastes and price ranges? Grocery Outlet and Safeway within a mile and then 2 miles of this location, those are low cost options for grocery stores, right? Or as grocery stores go. 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Safeway is deeply cheaper, deeply discounted versus some of the other places, including Fred Meyer, by the way. And then you've got, what were the other ones? A Whole Foods, which obviously is catering to slightly more affluent people. You've got the Winco, which I think is also low cost. And then you've got a Trader Joe's, which is kind of mid-level. It's below Whole Foods. It's higher than Safeway. So you've got all sorts of options right now within walking, busing, and driving distance. How is this about food deserts? How is this about food deserts? It's not. That is ridiculous. Tacoma, this area, this city, this region, does not have a food desert. Now, you've got a landlord and a lease that if the union is telling us the truth or this is the real reason or one of the reasons, okay, yeah, if it's more costly to operate there, well, what's going to happen when you don't have the money? You have to move. And so they're looking at whether or not Kroger can justify spending whatever the rent would be on a department or a grocery store that's either not bringing in a whole lot of revenue or that rent increase cuts too much into it and it's just no longer financially responsible to operate. Do they have a landlord, a lease? They have a theft problem that the city doesn't name directly, but they talk around, there's a safety issue. Just be more specific. But they're kind of manufacturing this into some sort of equity crisis, a food desert issue. It is not that. It is not that. At least not at this point. And there's no reason to believe you come back and you tell me whether or not any of the five options that are easily accessible in that area, when they close down, then it's a food desert and we can have that conversation. But this is just, and again, I don't know. I'll give some fair. I'll try to be fair and good faith in my criticism of King 5, noting my bias because I can't stand King 5. I think they're the worst. I don't know who Alex McClune is. Like I don't recognize him. He might be new. I have no idea. Is it possible that they were looking at the story and say, hey, it's a slow news day. We've got to figure out how to turn this into, how do we forward this conversation? I mean, this is coming out of the Labor Day weekend where news outside of crime stories were pretty much dead. What do we do to forward this? Oh, I know. Let's bring up the prospect of this being a food desert. And in fairness to them, it sounds like this idea came from Mayor Ibsen, who clearly, if he's the one who forwarded that as a talking point, he is trying to turn this into some sort of political issue. It's not a political issue. It's not a political issue beyond maybe not having the best policies for policing and for prosecuting in the city of Tacoma. And this is one of the impacts of it. But please just spare me this nonsense. And yes, it is absolute nonsense about how, this is what this is really about. Food deserts. By the way, in related news, a Tacoma grocery store owner is accused of turning at least $600,000 in SNAP benefits into cash. And he's now been placed on the FBI's most wanted fraudsters list and finally captured. According to the FBI director, this guy was caught. His name is Betty. He was captured in India. They're now working to bring him back to the United States on charges. He's 65. He was added to the fraud list September 3rd after operating out of the city of Tacoma. Federal prosecutors accuse him of using the Asian Grocery Store, which is the name of his business, to exchange SNAP benefits for cash rather than groceries, which is illegal. He was indicted on April 1st. He was charged with 6 counts of wire fraud and 5 counts of SNAP benefits fraud. It ran from March 2024 through June of last year, according to the FBI. King 5 reports that customers gave Betty their EBT cards and personal identification numbers, and he allegedly processed transactions and made it appear that they had purchased groceries. But instead, they say he paid customers a portion of their available benefits in cash, and then he pocketed the rest. Now, in one case, they say the way that this would work, a customer who has $200 in benefits ends up getting like $100 back in cash, which then is usually spent for, usually it's drugs, but things that you're not supposed to use SNAP benefits on. They say in the report that the transactions caused the SNAP program to pay Asian grocery store for food that prosecutors say was never sold, resulting in at least $600,000 in payments. They say first he drove to Canada to escape after they asked him to appear in court. And then he ends up traveling to India, where I believe is where he's from. The arrest warrant was issued. They ended up tracking him down. And he wasn't the only one, by the way, who was arrested. The fraudsters list has 8 people. I believe they caught one other person on this list. But kudos to the hardworking folks at the FBI for tracking this guy down. And again, his name is Manjeet Singh Bedi, B-E-D-I. 1-800-465-8774. Your text. 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
1: Indeed, you do normally get to choose the news, but when I'm on the road, I choose the news. And I think you'll like the story that is published over at SeattleRed.com. It turns out there is one identity in Washington State you're not allowed to self-declare, and it's Democrat. At least you're not allowed to declare that if you don't hold the extremist view on gender that the Washington State Democrats currently believe. The Washington State Democratic Party has been ordering a group of registered Democrats to stop calling themselves Democrats. Not stop voting or donating, not stop using the word, just stop using the framing in your headline, in your group's name. And the group was all like, yeah, hard pass. Now, I'll start with just the basics of the story because my guess is most of you have not yet heard this. There is a national nonprofit group called Democrats for an Informed Approach to Gender, D-I-A-G, DIAG. And it's all volunteer. It's a 501c3. And it actually started during COVID as this online network of liberal parents. whose kids had come out as trans, and it grew into this advocacy group with the slogan, you know, you fit on a bumper sticker, biology, not ideology. Meaning, let's focus not on your ideological viewpoints on gender, let's just focus on gender. Let's talk about biology. These are not Republicans in a trench coat. The staff page on their website includes lifelong progressives who simply opposed gender medicine for minors, and they support keeping girls' sports for girls. On everything else, they're the people you see at, you know, your local legislative district meeting, you know, eating the sad grocery store cookies as they talk about wanting to take away or take back the country from the fascists and the White House, things like that. That's who these people are, except on gender issues, which, by the way, means they are aligned with the vast majority of this country. And hopefully the vast majority of Washington state, since we are voting on the trans sports issue. Now, Washington supporters of this particular group put their names to the four arguments in the state voter pamphlet for the initiative. And it's actually two ballot initiative measures we're talking about from Let's Go Washington. The one that stops biological boys from competing against girls, and one's about parental Bill of Rights. And after they put their names on this and submitted it in the voter pamphlet, the Washington State Democratic Party chair, Shasti Conrad, put out this press release calling the organization, quote unquote, viciously anti-trans. And she said the group is using the party as a cover, then called on every chapter in Washington state of this group to strip the word Democrats out of its name. Then, just a few days ago, actually, the Washington supporters put out their own press release. It was actually released on Substack as this longer article. And one line can explain the entire thing. It said, quote, "You do not have a monopoly on who identifies as a Democrat." And that is a perfect way to explain their position here. Because Democrats, Republicans, and independents alike, according to every single poll, is on the same page. This is a 70 to 80% issue on trans athletes and minors being able to access gender reassignment. So pushing just the rhetoric aside, look at what these people believe. And when I say it's a 70-80 issue, I mean, again, I just pulled up right now, the New York Times and Ipsos polled this back in January of last year. And 2,128 adults were polled. 79% said trans female athletes should not compete in women's sports. 79%. Amongst Democrats and Democrat leaners, it was 67%. Okay, so basically 70 and 80%, two out of three. Independents was at 64%. Republicans, of course, were the highest at 94%. You almost never get 79% of the country to agree on anything. They can't even agree that today is Thursday, right? There's no agreement. There's no agreement. And yes, I realize that that might, to some people, be an exaggeration. It's not. I guarantee you there's some, well, actually, in Australia, it's Friday, not Thursday. It's like, okay, shut up. Shut up. These people are nuts. But it's true. So to get them to get to that point of 79% agreement, to then use the word viciously anti-trans, viciously, really? That's not a policy disagreement. That is a party telling the majority of its own base to sit down, shut up, and change your name, which is precisely why on this issue they've lost so many people. Now, sure, the name demand isn't really the point. The ballot is the point in all of this. Shasti Conrad, the chair, tied the group to the whole slate of initiative signature gatherers and supporters and advocacy groups and told basically every Washington voter to vote no on every statewide initiative in November because of Brian Haywood. Let's Go Washington. But look what's actually on the ballot. These are not, I don't think, to the average person, overtly political. It becomes political, sure, because politics are involved and it's an initiative process. But does the average person view trans girls who are biological boys competing against biological girls in sports as a political issue? I don't think most people do. They identify the politics behind it, but to them it's just about basic fairness. It's about supporting women, parental rights, being told about what a school is allowing a kid to do on campus, including changing names and keeping that as a secret to parents. That's just patently offensive to parents, regardless of how they view politics. Remember, the Parental Bill of Rights initially passed by initiative. Then the Democrats walked it all back, reversed it, and now we're doing the same thing over again. They already lost this battle. They already lost this battle, and they didn't want to accept defeat, so they just ignored the will of the voters. So just look at what it is Shasti Conrad and the Democrats are doing. It's just sick. And I think it's see-through from, I think it's transparent. And the funny thing is, had Shasti Conrad not put out their press release and demanded that the group remove Democrats from their name, I probably would not have even heard of this story. The algorithm on X would not have served this to me if they didn't have that press release released on X to serve to me, right? If it didn't exist, I would not have seen it. I'd never heard of this group, even though I know that they started in 2020. I didn't follow this group before. I am now. I am now because of what Shasti Conrad and the Democrats did. How dare they? And again, this is not, you know, a group of Republicans who are pretending to be Democrats. These are actual Democrats. This is not like the Jewish Voices for Peace who are barely Jewish or even Jewish adjacent. Sorry, if you haven't gone through a bar or bat mitzvah, you don't get to call yourself a Jew who's a voice of peace. These are anti-Israel, anti-Semitic. Some of them are self-loathing, but a lot of them have no real Jewish identity other than they grew up Jewish, but they have since abandoned all Judaic principles. They're okay on the left with those groups because they're able to use them for cover for their own anti-Semitism. And yet the second you've got actual Democrats who are holding an actual Democratic perspective, but not a far left perspective. Oh, well, you got to stop using the name. Shame on Shasti Conrad, loser, for doing that. But again, I am the one thing I'm grateful for is without her stupid position, I would not have known about this group. And I would not have known that you have so many more Democrats in Washington state who are pushing back. 1-800-465-8770 for your texts. 1-800-465-8770. 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
13: A busy weekend. I'm Paul Stevens, Fox News. President Trump wraps up a trip to Ireland today with his favorite pastime high on the agenda.
14: Yesterday was taken up by political meetings in Dublin with Ireland's head of government, Micheál Martin, and President Catherine Connolly. Day two of the weekend trip involves the sport of golf. The president waking up at his Dunburg resort where the Irish Open Golf Tournament is currently being played. There are rumours the president himself will present the winner's trophy. The visit's taking place amid one of Ireland's biggest ever security operations. 1,000 US Secret Service agents are supplementing 3,000 local officers. Jonathan Savage, Fox News.
13: An Iranian commercial vessel attacked near the Strait of Hormuz. Fox's Claudia Cowan.
15: One person is dead, four others hurt after an Iranian commercial ship was reportedly struck near the Strait of Hormuz. The U.S. military, which has previously struck Iranian-flagged vessels while enforcing a blockade, has not claimed responsibility. A second ship in the vital waterway was also reportedly hit by a projectile.
13: And the United Kingdom Maritime Trade Operations Monitor reporting that a vessel was hit by a projectile while transiting the strait, but it's not clear if that was the same strike being referred to. Disaster off the coast of Indonesia. A ferry carrying more than 240 people overturned in the Java Sea. One person confirmed dead, another 140, though, said to be missing in some very rough waters. Authorities say they're mobilizing every available asset to help that rescue effort. And the number of dead climbing to at least 76 in the Philippines following a fire on a ferry. 13 still missing. Forensic teams now working to ID the victims of that tragedy last week. Investigators still trying to determine what caused that deadly blaze. Sea accidents in the Philippines, though, are not uncommon. 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
5: Gee, I find myself wondering whether AI will kill all human beings. 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Plus, Marco Rubio hates communism and the Lindsey Clancy trial. Whoa, controversy.
4: Yeah, if you like this stuff, you should check out our podcast. 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
6: Three of the 12 jurors are speaking out about the events that led to the mistrial in Massachusetts, revealing the panel was deadlocked 11 to 1. Three female jurors went on in those interviews on TV to describe that their arguments got so loud that the six alternates could actually hear them outside the room. They went on to say that the sole holdout refused to listen to the rest of the jurors, including nurses on the panel.
4: So we're about to hear from the three females who have done some interviews. You have any thoughts on stuff you've heard so far about the conversations as a former juror?
5: Just the idea that they should pay special regard to nurses, I find interesting. I wouldn't say it's ridiculous, but it's not a compelling argument. Anyway,
4: let's hear from some of these jurors.
7: He was very arrogant. He really did not take anything that anybody said. The nurses, he tried to ask a question about the medications, and we went back to the report from South Shore Hospital. We had the toxicology report. We could see exactly the amounts. The nurses in the room spoke to that and talked to
8: the jury. There were nurses on the jury.
7: Yes. Sorry. And they spoke to that specific thing. That was a question that he had. And he just completely disregarded the information that they gave him.
4: So I think we're going to have to go through these before we get into our conversation.
5: Sure.
4: Roll on.
9: I mean, he had reasonable doubt. He admitted he had reasonable doubt after we watched that video of the interview. I think that's when it was. He admitted he had reasonable doubt. And I started filling out the forms. I was so excited. I actually, there were three forms I had to fill out. And I started filling them out. I wrote my signature on each one. And then he said, but I'm still not going to say that she's not guilty by reason of insanity.
4: So, okay, I'm going to have to. I'm having trouble keeping my head wrapped around this in the same way that I can't deal with time changes very well. I can't ever figure out what spring forward fallback means. I'm having trouble with this one. So in most states, I kill somebody and I don't want the chair. I got to convince the jury I'm crazy.
5: That's correct.
4: But in Massachusetts, it's what?
5: Not only is it the prosecution's duty to prove that the defendant was criminally responsible at the time of offense, they must prove it beyond a reasonable doubt. So the same standard that applies for a conviction, where the government takes away your freedom or your money or whatever, applies to whether you are criminally responsible or not.
4: But so, like,
5: that's a high bar.
4: But there, if I say I'm crazy, they got to prove I'm not crazy.
5: Correct. The prosecution does. Yeah.
4: Everywhere else, the defense has to prove they're trying to get me keep me from getting the chair. They have to prove I'm crazy. And the jury either buys it or not.
5: My understanding is Massachusetts is an extremely rare case of that.
4: But in Massachusetts, if I say I'm crazy, you have to assume he's crazy unless somebody can prove beyond a reasonable doubt he's not.
5: Right.
4: Wow, that's a really different way to approach it. Wow, one more juror.
10: Not sure if rogue is the right word, Sue, but every one of us in the hours of a frustration would get up and walk the room because you just couldn't sit anymore. And we'd all go over to the cart with the exhibits. I think, got up to the cart once very briefly and went back to his seat. He would not... he would not interact with us and try to understand. We read to him on numerous occasions the definition of reasonable doubt from Judge Sullivan's instruction. He actually said one day in the end, well, why don't we have the judge come in and read it again? And we were like, no, we have it in front of us. We don't need that. And we would highlight it and, you know, so-and-so, this is the definition of reasonable doubt. But he had the hardest time getting off the fact that Lindsay viciously killed her children.
4: Yeah, well, you know, I can understand why it's a difficult thing to get past. The fact that she strangled three little kids and you had to look at their pictures over and over again and all that sort of stuff. And that leaves a mark. But for the whole, I didn't follow the trial every single day.
5: Mm-hmm.
4: It's hard for me to imagine how you could prove to me beyond a reasonable doubt that she's not crazy.
5: Well, right. There are 14, maybe 15 states where the burden is on the state. Once the defense introduces credible evidence of mental defect, the prosecution must prove the defendant's sanity beyond a reasonable doubt. That is an odd thing to demand. The other states, except for four, say the defendant bears the burden of proving they were insane, usually by a preponderance of evidence or clear and convincing evidence. So it's interesting that the few states, including Massachusetts, that put the burden on the prosecution, not only put the burden on the prosecution, but they have a much higher standard. There are four states, Idaho, Kansas, Montana, and Utah, that do not permit a traditional insanity defense at all. I don't know how that works exactly if you're completely Fruit Loops, but... It is the absolutely under-discussed aspect of this trial.
4: Well, so there were five charges that they had available to them. Those 11 wanted which one?
5: Acquittal.
4: Which would have been she walks out of the courtroom?
5: No. Years and years and years of care in a mental health facility.
4: Okay.
5: With annual appraisals of whether she was a danger to herself and others.
4: Okay.
5: Keeping in mind this woman is now apparently, allegedly, completely sane and is completely aware she choked her three children to death.
4: Yeah.
5: So at the point she's no longer a suicide risk, call me at home. I'm not going to wait for your call.
4: Yeah, that's a lot of people have commented on that. She's no longer a danger to society.
5: As long as she doesn't give birth to another child.
4: I guess. We got one text who said, "How is she not like you? Got to keep me locked up. I mean, look what I'm capable of. Just I can snap and do this sort of thing. There's something wrong with me."
5: Yeah. Horrible.
4: So, yeah, it's what a weird thing all the way around. So what do you think of the holdout? You think he was just letting his disgust with what she did override his following the law?
5: I'm conflicted here because I agree with his conclusion. On the other hand, it seems to me a pretty clear case of what they'll sometimes call jury nullification. Where the juror says, yeah, I understand that's the law, but the law sucks. I'm not going to be party to it. And that shouldn't happen. It's not a good thing to happen in general. That's not your job as a juror, but I understand.
4: Boy, and this is an extreme case.
5: Oh, yeah.
4: There ain't no way, I don't care what you say, I can't vote to acquit this woman.
5: Right.
4: I've seen the pictures. I know what she did.
5: Yeah. Like I said, I can understand it.
4: Ooh, that's a rough one.
5: So, do you have more on that topic? Or I thought this was about as well put an expression of the sentiment I have come across. I do not know this gal's name, but here she is, 68, Michael.
11: Okay, with this Lindsay Clancy trial, I feel like maybe I missed the mark because I've been seeing all of y'all's videos and I'm just a woman. So maybe I just didn't understand fully. So help me out here, okay? Because what I have gathered from all of your information that you've put out there is that women are fully incapable of self-governing our emotions and our hormones. So if we murder someone or multiple people, it is absolutely not our fault. It is because of our emotions and our hormones that made us do it because we cannot control it. Unless we went to the doctor and we got put on medication for these hormones and emotions. But then it's the medication's fault. It's not our fault. It's not our hormones and emotions' faults anymore because we're on medicine for it. And so then it's the medicine's fault if we murder someone. Unless it's the wrong medicine, too much medicine, not enough medicine, then it's the doctor's fault. It's definitely not our fault as women. It is the doctor's fault or the medication's fault or our hormones and emotions. But you know what else we are? We are women. We are to be respected. We are to be seen as equal to men. We can do every job that a man can do. We can be the next president. We can be police officers. We can be in high stressful jobs with weapons. Unless our hormones go crazy, because then our emotions and our hormones could cause us to pop off and act some type of way. But it's not our fault. It's not our fault. It is our hormones and our emotions. Unless we're on medicine, then it's the medication. Unless it's the wrong medicine, too much medicine, not enough medicine, then it's the doctors.
4: That's pretty good.
5: That's pretty damn good. The response would be, well, postpartum psychosis is a very limited and specific diagnosis of a very specific malady. It's not just emotions and hormones, et cetera, et cetera. On the other hand, the takeaway culturally is pretty much what she said.
4: Well, and then there's been this blurring the lines of postpartum psychosis versus postpartum depression, which is where I think a lot of the support comes in for the various women across the country holding their babies up on TikTok saying me too or whatever,
5: right.
4: Which is just disgusting.
5: Same, Lindsay. Yes.
4: But her lawyer yesterday, I saw him on one of the TV shows saying maybe now we can move out of the dark ages with the way we handle postpartum depression. So he blurred the lines between postpartum depression and psychosis and claims we're living in the dark ages for the way we handle treat women over this.
5: Smart lawyer. I'll bet he played that in the courtroom, too. I don't know. I haven't read the transcript.
4: Or he's preparing for the next go-round for her.
5: Yeah, it's certainly possible. This one is so thorny and disturbing. If someone said to me, look, all of this is really interesting, but if I design a society, it's going to say, if you murder your children, you're going away for good. I would say to that person, yeah. Yeah, I see your point.
4: And I think 90% of people would agree with that.
5: Hard to say.
4: It is hard to say. You can get hammered drunk. You killed somebody. You're guilty. You don't get to say, I was drunk. I was out of my mind. I don't even remember it. I don't even know what happened.
5: How about you completely lose your temper and see red? You're in a state you may never be in again as long as you live, but you have murderous rage for 2 minutes and the person ends up dead. You're guilty. If you're that and drunk, you're guilty.
4: Yeah. Man, that woman, that little thing she laid out, she was good. She needs to have her own talk show or something.
5: No, she'd compete with us. She sucks. Boo.
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19: Look out. Here's somebody you should shut the hell up. One more AI note. Advancements in AI may soon allow humans to talk with animals, but some groups claim the research could be violating the animal's right to privacy.
20: What?
19: Yeah, I know.
20: What?
19: How great is
20: that? So I'm trying to wrap my head around this. I don't believe there's any chance we're ever going to be able to talk with animals and them with us.
19: Oh, you're a fool. My dog and I talk about you all the time. All right, here's the story. Here's the story.
20: But machine so we could learning, listen to them talk to each other? That would that be violating their privacy?
19: Well, machine learning models are paving the way to catalog and even mimic the sounds animals make to communicate with each other, with researchers touting the technology as a way to better understand the world of animals. But I love this. This is an article in Springer Nature, whatever the hell that is. Quote, but one risk that is currently not taken into account in research ethics is the concern that we might be violating the privacy of animals by collecting data on their vocalizations and movements.
20: I want to meet this person who wrote that.
19: Good Lord.
20: Wow, you're
19: an interest in privacy is an interest in controlling how you appear to others. And the complex social lives of many non-human animals offer strong support for thinking animals have this interest. So you got to get a warrant to wiretap an ape. Come on. Is this a one-party dog state or a two-party state? Good Lord.
20: So if you eavesdrop on a couple of cats meowing at each other, you've violated their privacy.
19: Yeah, exactly.
20: I'd like a saucer of milk. I'm tired of coughing up hairballs. I got to poop again. Where's that weird box?
19: Let's see. Now, one thing that they're describing is actually ethically a little bit interesting. That is when we can perfectly mimic the calls of animals. What are the ethics with doing that in the wild? Because you've got a sophisticated animal like crows. They have an unbelievably sophisticated net of communication that they do. Fascinating beast, the crow. Anyway, what are the ethics of broadcasting a cry that they've identified that's essentially, hey, come help, come help? as all the crows would use it to summon others to help defend the nest. What can we do that? Is that ethical?
20: Basically what deer whistles have been or any kind of.
19: And then we shoot them dead. That's right.
20: Duck call. That's a duck call, right? Isn't that just what a duck call is?
19: Essentially, yeah. Yeah, that's a good point. All right. I will never spend another second worrying about that. Here's some surprising news. The major Bigfoot sighting in Maine has been declared a guy in a convincing costume. Apparently, Maine has been all a Twitter lately that some guy was ooching about.
20: Bigfoot lives on the West Coast.
19: There were an unusually high number of calls. Well, he travels.
20: You know, the guy walking like this, the woods.
19: Bigfoot's a millennial. He doesn't want stuff. He wants experiences. So he's traveled to Maine. The police department noted an unusually high number of calls, but they've launched an investigation to determine that Bigfoot is not real. It is a man in a, quote, very convincing costume.
20: I haven't seen that.
0: Yeah, beautiful hair.
20: Have you seen the video or picture of this guy?
19: They got a bunch of pictures in this article.
20: Does it look like a Bigfoot or does it look like a guy in a costume?
19: It's fuzzy. So intentionally, so you can't tell.
20: In the modern world, there's no excuse for a fuzzy picture.
19: An Australian woman has given birth to twins conceived by separate fathers.
20: Oh, boy.
19: Katie, that was exactly the sort of look. Wait, what?
21: Yeah, math isn't mathing. How?
19: In what is believed to be the country's first such case, the mother from Queensland was carrying a couple's IVF embryo when she became pregnant in the natural fashion last year.
20: Sorry for calling you a slut.
19: Well, for all we know, she is entirely monogamous and reliable as a partner.
20: I jumped to conclusions.
19: And yet, a surrogate mother. So she gave birth to a boy, which was hers, and a girl, which was a different couple's as she was the surrogate.
20: Wow.
19: In November of last year, apparently.
20: Are they considered brother and sister?
19: That's a great question. There was no dispute over parenthood, and the couples have been raising their children separately since their birth. But the case became public because,
20: so the babies just split ways. It's been real. It's been fun, but it ain't been real fun. See you later.
21: Good hang, bud. See ya.
19: Exactly. Yeah. Yeah. Hey, you're a good roommate. I appreciate the courtesy, but, I'm off. Yeah, exactly. So this is in court now because the state has surrogacy laws that ban the separation of birth siblings. You can't become a breeding sow and just knock out as many kids, twins or triplets or whatever, and sell each one to a different couple or whatever. They have laws against that. So one judge has ruled that the babies were not birth siblings under the laws in the unique case. They were gestational twins. So, who knows?
21: Got complicated quickly.
20: Yeah.
19: Yeah.
20: If you're already pregnant, don't be going having sex with some other dude. Of course, she probably didn't think I could get pregnant again.
19: Right. Why was she ovulating?
20: If you have sex with your pregnant...
19: Hey, you! Why are you ovulating?
20: You know, like, if you have sex with your pregnant wife, you don't think, oh, God, this is going to lead to twins. You don't think that.
19: Or maybe two babies 3 months apart, or 6 months, or maybe a baby every month and a half. Your wife would kill you for that, and you would deserve it.
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4: Hey there, we're Armstrong and Getty. You've tuned in the best weekend talk show in America.
1: Gee, I find myself wondering whether AI will kill all human beings. I sure hope not, but boy, we talked about it and quoted some experts this week. Plus, Marco Rubio hates communism and the Lindsey Clancy trial. Whoa, controversy.
4: Yeah, if you like this stuff, you should check out our podcast. We do 20 hours of live radio every week. Look for Armstrong and Getty On Demand wherever you get podcasts. This is the best weekend talk show in America. Why does food come in bowls? Capitalism.
2: Wow.
4: They are intended to add sophistication to the menu, but bowls don't fill you up and show one thing above all, the triumph of capitalism. It is the idea that they're trying to keep you hungry or something like that. I don't know. I can't get bogged down in all these because there's so many of them.
1: Bowls as opposed to plates, yeah. Saucers, and even the humble platter? What?
4: Why do most people prefer monogamy? That's capitalism from this PhD. Monogamy culture is consumed with ideas about possession and hoarding. Yes. It's romantic capitalism.
1: Yes.
4: Clearly. Why you care whether or not your kid is genetically your kid is capitalism. The rise of capitalism changed the way we had sex as soon as we started passing money and titles down the male line. Making sure the kid was actually yours became very important. I think people probably, men, have always cared that the kid was actually theirs. But
1: yeah, there are a few societies that have existed on Earth that aren't formed up that way. And they always cite them as if proof that's the right way to go. And it was just the perversity of capitalism that made you care whether somebody was sweating on your wife while you're at work or not.
4: Yeah, it's capitalism. Yeah.
1: That's a good point. Yeah.
4: It's not if you've ever had that feeling of jealousy or whatever, that was capitalism. It wasn't just some natural emotion that we all have.
1: I need to cast off my chains. Honey, get after it. Have fun.
4: Yes, yes, Michael.
2: Honey, this is why we need an open marriage. Capitalism.
4: Why don't you read as much as you want to? Capitalism. We really have to acknowledge that not enough time to read is part of the theft built into capitalism. Another PhD.
1: Wow.
4: I know. Why do we use solar time instead of lunar time? Masculine capitalism. Lunar phases, women on the internet are saying lately, offer a way to structure time that's in opposition to the 24-hour solar clock, which undergirds our capitalist masculine society and asks us to be the same person every day. God, that is classic what you're always saying, that you have to be an intellectual to buy this stuff. I mean, you would have to be a PhD to start talking about lunar phases and masculine capitalism and the 24-hour solar clock. Forcing you to blah, blah, blah.
1: Wow. I'm telling you, I thought I was mentally prepared for this. I am wowed.
4: Why does frozen food exist? Capitalism.
1: Yeah.
4: They hate clearly. Disabled people so much, they're out here defending frozen food. It's a meal format that gained mainstream popularity as white women entered the workforce, while at the same time it became harder to support a family on one's salary, so not having a cook meant more time for doing capitalism. That's why frozen food exists. White women in the workforce.
1: I think what they're trying to do is befuddle us into submission with some of these theories. I mean, I've got, wait, you got to slow down. The women, you threw in white there. Why white? I mean, just sit down and obey. All right. All right.
4: Yeah. When I first came across this, I was doing like the deeper dive on each one of them, but there were so many of them. I finally just gave up because and it's all jargon nonsense that we've, you know, that James Lindsay talks about. It's just paragraphs that you read and you can't figure out what it said anyway. We've talked a lot about this one, the whole being on time is capitalism or white supremacy. Why do you have hobbies? Capitalism. I really like this one. This is from The Atlantic. The way American culture glorifies and promotes hobbies also serves to reinforce the notion that idleness is wrong. What Gelber in his book calls the folk wisdom of capitalism. He believes that hobbies reinforce the values of achievement, productivity, progress, which fits into the capitalist mindset. So hobbies are a way to perpetuate capitalism. And not just, I also like to play the guitar when I get home at night.
1: It brings me satisfaction. Yeah. I'm happier while I'm doing it. No, you're not. You're a slave to capitalism. I'm getting the sense that it's like every pet peeve or dissatisfaction in life can be attributed to capitalism. Get to t-shirts that don't fit right and are too tight. Surely I can blame that on capitalism.
4: Falling birth weights are capitalism for the obvious reason. They're claiming that people are making a conscious decision not to have kids, which I don't believe.
1: No, you're not.
4: I like this. Why is weed illegal? Capitalism. Why is weed legal? Capitalism. There's a good piece on both sides.
1: Oh boy.
4: One of it is, it was illegal back in the day because we have to work all day and profit the big companies, and being high gets in the way of that. So that's why weed was illegal. Then when we became legal, it was more of a cannabis salesman in suits for a product that the ruling class increasingly agrees is a valuable profit opportunity and keeps us passive or something.
1: Oh, boy.
4: Why do you have to charge your phone? Capitalism. Being at the airport and wanting to listen to YouTube videos, but also needing to charge my phone and not being able to do both without easy-to-lose AirPods makes me want to destroy Apple and capitalism more than I already do, said this writer.
1: I'm sorry, WTF. That one completely lost me.
4: The fact that you have to charge your phone occasionally, you have to make a lunch for work.
1: But you can't. Oh. I can't. But to charge it with the YouTube, the AirPods, and the my AirPods are white, the same color as white supremacy.
4: Think it's a coincidence?
1: Stop and think. Yeah, no.
4: Why do incels exist? Capitalism. This woman writing for the Guardian: a broken idea of sex is flourishing. Blame capitalism. Why can't you fall asleep at night? An entire book, 24/7. Late capitalism and the ends of sleep. Why do people paint their homes beige?
1: Yes.
4: Capitalism.
1: Yes.
4: The beige conspiracy. American interior design is a symbol of the quiet despair of capitalism and suburbia.
1: Well, they got that one right.
4: Oh, my God. That's
1: funny. You got
4: a
1: good point there. So much beige.
4: Oh, that's funny.
1: And so many different shades. Why? Capitalism. Eggshell. Cottage white. Cream. All capitalism.
4: The beige conspiracy. The quiet despair of capitalism in suburbia. Why did Taylor
1: those who would parody these people have lain down their pens?
4: I know. I'll stop here soon, but why did
1: no, don't.
4: Why did Taylor Swift marry Travis Kelce?
1: I know.
4: Why do people rake their leaves? Capitalism. A bright and shining example of the suicidal absurdity of techno-capitalist society occurs every year at this time across the country.
1: That's right. That's what you I say rake. Every time my dad used to make me rake them.
4: You rake.
1: This is the suicidal narcos and what?
4: The suicidal absurdity of techno-capitalist society. That's yeah. Why, you know, I rake my leaves. I knew it was something like that.
1: Right. Finally, we can cast off our chains together.
4: Why do trans people exist? Two reasons, capitalism and capitalism. Why capitalism loves transgenderism and why capitalism hates transgenderism. So got both sides of that one. Why do you like astrology? That's a good one. Here's another great one. Why do people enjoy vacations? Capitalism, writes this thinker.
1: I knew it.
4: Are vacations worth it? Do you really recharge and be more productive the rest of the year? Do you make life-changing experiences? Or is it just
1: yes.
4: a well-advertised industry that's great at taking your money, an exquisite carrot capitalism has invented?
1: Oh, I'm sorry. No, I meant no. No, I don't take any pleasure from it, playing beautiful golf courses with friends and my wife and eating yummy food and looking at beautiful... I hate it! Hate it! I'm being exploited. I just knew it.
4: So does it make you feel better than that justifies you're not wanting to go to work or the fact that your job sucks and you just assume everybody's job sucks because, you know, capitalism?
1: The commonality between all these bizarro takes on, you know, the ills of capitalism and all that it causes is it comes out of the Communist Manifesto that the lazy, jobless, wished somebody else would pay for his stuff Marx wrote. The communists everywhere support every revolutionary movement against the existing social and political order of things. And that's what this is. Every conceivable gripe, they say, yeah, that's caused by capitalism. So like every pet peeve a human being has, the communists, these neo-Marxists who are disciples of Fanon and his merry band of French commies. Anyway, every gripe you could possibly have is tied back to capitalism, so you will be enlisted in the overthrow of it. It's like the whole queer thing. you know, a transgender, gay, queer, bi, gender, non-conforming, blah, blah, two-spirit. But queer, what does queer mean? It means in opposition to the traditional. It's straight out of the Marxist manifesto. Every revolutionary movement against the existing social and political order of things. That's what we're seeing. So, you know, a lot of us grew up with communism kind of being distant, and it was a loser. We won in 1989. It's gone away. No, it hasn't. Not even close.
4: And they don't think that you can take it too far. And at some point, most people are mocking you because that's ridiculous.
1: I think that's yet another example of it used to be an idea that stupid would get you laughed out of everywhere you went physically. But now you go to the internet. And so there's no idea that's so stupid you can't find 10,000 people who say, yay, you're right. Food. It is fascistic to eat frozen food.
4: Or food bowls as opposed to plates.
1: Yes, the fascist bowl with its concavities. Oh, my God. Oh, you know what? I wish we had a little more time for this. We've got a little bit. Great piece by Mark Penn and Andrew Stein. Socialism in the dumbest generation. Young people embrace an ideology that goes against everything they actually believe. And he's talking about a big Harvard Harris poll that just came out. You know, and he goes into Marxist theory, but 77% of registered voters under 25 believe their paycheck should be based on the merit and value of their work. And that's the smallest cohort, the young folks. 77% say, no, if I do better work and more work, I ought to earn more money. Dude, you're already not a socialist. 68% of these young voters say they want to own their own home. But you remember Zoran Mamdani's director in New York City, blah, blah, blah, has declared that private property and especially home ownership is a weapon of white supremacy and that housing should be regarded as a collective good. And then there are a bunch of other 70% of them want to own their own business, private enterprise. 63% see America as the land of opportunity, and yet they're voting for socialists.
4: The only reason you care about the fact that your kid is actually your kid is capitalism.
1: True.
4: Otherwise, you'd be perfectly fine raising some other guy that got with your wife.
0: Jack Armstrong and Joe Getty.
4: We've decided to call this the best weekend talk show in America. And if you like it, download Armstrong and Getty on demand.
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1: Germany. Big election results over the weekend. The AfD, which is the alternative for Germany, Deutschland, they call it there. Nobody knows why. But it is the farthest right party that's had significant electoral success in a very long time. And in fact, in one of the states of Germany, one of the former East German states, they won about 44% of the vote in Sunday's big election. And that's it's sending an earthquake through German politics. All right. Two things you need to understand. Number one, there's been like a wink and nod agreement that the main, quote unquote, mainstream parties will never form a coalition with these right wingers. They remind us too much of the Nazis. So, cause they don't like outsiders. They're trying to stop immigration. So they must be Nazis. And the second thing you have to understand, it's a parliamentary system. So you've got to get a majority. You've got to join with another party to reach 50% plus one. And then you, quote unquote, form a government. So even in this one state, the AfD doesn't have a majority, but they are now far too big to ignore. And it's causing, like I said, an earthquake in German politics and European politics, because Germany is the number one economy in Europe.
4: Yeah, I saw the guest essay in the New York Times before the election, when it was clear from the polling that this party was going to do so well. Something alarming is about to happen in Germany. They're really worried about this. And my take after I read just a little bit about it is, yeah, I understand their argument. So it was all about the country changing right before their eyes, with practically open borders there for a while under Merkel. And yeah, people don't like that. I've been saying this forever, and I don't understand why it isn't obvious to everyone. People like their current, the town they grew up in, the country they grew up in. They like their own language. They like their own food. They like their own music. All this talk about diversity is nice, but people like what they had. Nobody says, you know, I really wish the town I grew up in spoke a different language. We ate different food and listened to different music. Nobody says that. And then when that happens, people get really upset. That's funny. It just reminded me, I saw another great thread yesterday on the whole diversity thing. Little speech of Biden talking about diversity, then how the neighborhood he lives in is 99% white. A little speech about Kamala Harris talking about diversity, and then the house she lives in, the neighborhood, is 99% white. So I don't know how that works.
1: Yeah. Yeah, I would answer you with what you just said with, yeah, if it were merely that, that would be reason enough because you get to decide immigration policies for your own country. But if the population that is coming in is specifically militantly anti-Western civilization in large numbers, anti your culture, and a militantly expansionist political system masquerading as a religion, yeah, that's extra, extra bad. And that's what Europe's dealing with. For what it's worth, all those people, including the Europeans, they desperately need young workers to prop up the welfare state. That and their idiotic, you know, up with diversity at all costs attitude, that's what's going on.
4: I thought this part from the New York Times piece was interesting. What makes the AFD's rise especially shocking that it's much more extreme than other European far-right parties that are either already in power, like Giorgio Meloni's Brothers of Italy, or could be soon, like Marine Le Pen's National Rally. Well, it's just talking about how this has happened in several other countries, these movements driven a lot by the number of Muslim immigrants you're letting into your country. Yep. And people ain't digging it.
1: Yeah. My problem with the AFD is that they are like really cozy with Putin. They are leaning east toward Russia as the great defender of something or other, and they're anti-helping Ukraine against the Russian onslaught, and I absolutely hate that. But that's what I was referring to last segment. If you essentially declare, all right, the only party that is going to give voice to the anguish of the people over this rampant immigration of a hostile culture, the only people who get to give voice to that is those lunatics on the right. Yes, the same ones who are pro-Putin. Everyone else will pretend it's not a problem. Well, then you're going to see what you get with the AFD. That's going to happen. If you in the mainstream, Friedrich Merz, you punk-ass, worthless German, I can't finish my insult. But if you had given voice to the people's unhappiness,

0: Hi, I'm Connie Britton, and I want to share with you the experience of Donna in Washington. She writes, I got injured about 5 years ago. I was let go when, because of the injury, I couldn't keep up with my schedule. I've tried to find other work, but I'm 68 now. No one wants to hire someone that old. This week is tough, though, because I had to get my tooth fixed. 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
2: Questions overseas. I'm Paul Stevens, Fox News. President Trump speaking a short time ago on the conflict with Iran.
3: Iran wants to make a deal so badly. They're calling constantly. They want to make a deal. They got to make the right deal. I'm not going to make a deal that's no good.
2: That comment outside the Irish Open in Doonburg, Ireland. The president also weighing in on the war between Russia and Ukraine and the request he made to Ukrainian President Volodymyr Zelensky.
3: Mr. Zelensky has to do one thing. He has to stop knocking out diesel fuel in Russia. Let him go after targets, but not diesel fuel, because he's causing a shortage of diesel.
2: The president has spent the weekend in Ireland, set to return to the White House tonight. Iran says one person is dead, multiple others hurt, after a commercial ship was hit in the Strait of Hormuz. Fox's Trey Yingst on board the USS George Washington.
4: We are following the latest developments from the region. A lot of kinetic activity overnight as the United States, according to the Iranians, targeted a commercial vessel next to Keshem Island. And initial reports indicate yet another tanker or similar vessel in the Strait of Hormuz was hit with an unknown projectile launched by the IRGC overnight. Here on the USS George Washington, overnight fighter jets taking off one after another. Here on the flight deck of the USS George Washington, there are a variety of sailors who are working at this time to try to move different helicopters and fighter jets into position for when those operations are ordered. All Americans out here, they say they are excited about the mission, and they're focused on what they need to do.
2: About 5,000 personnel on board the USS George Washington. Coming up a bit later today, 2 p.m. Eastern in Queens, New York, the U.S. Open men's tennis final. Eighth seed American Ben Shelton taking on the world's number one Alexander Zverev. 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
6: That heat's going to be out there for one more day.
7: Temperatures being 30 degrees above average.
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1: All right, ladies and gentlemen, welcome back to the Gold Show. I am your host, Walt Phillips, and boy, do I have a show to unpack for you today. To all my Gold Show family, you've been calling in, asking great questions, and learning about physical gold and silver. Nothing makes me happier because the message is landing. You are listening, you are thinking, and that is why I am here. And man, life has been peachy. I got to play a little golf this week. I had one of those steak dinners you keep thinking about. And I have been so fired up about gold and silver that I talked my wife's ear off. She told me that if I mentioned gold one more time, that I might be sleeping in the doghouse. And you know what I told her? That the doghouse better have good reception because I have a radio show to do. Folks, this broadcast is brought to you by my very good friends over at the Reagan Gold Group. And today I want to talk about one thing, just one thing. And if you stay with me, I think it's going to hit you right in the chest. I want to talk about the noise. Now, before we get into it, folks, write this number down. 1-800-702-2212. 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You're going to hear that number throughout the show. Start with a phone call. Ask your questions. Learn what physical gold and silver ownership can look like. That's it. Maybe you have an IRA, a former employee's 401k, a TSP, or savings that you've been telling yourself that you will look into later. Folks, my friends, later has a way of sneaking up on people. Write it down. 1-800-702-2212. Now, here is what I mean by the noise. A Federal Reserve official gets behind a microphone. Somebody on television hollers about interest rates. One day, gold is up. The next day, silver is down. You look at a chart. You see a red number and your stomach tightens up on you. The next morning, the screen is green. Now you feel amazing, but then it's red again. And now you're worried again. My friends, that is not a plan. That is a leash. It keeps you staring at a screen. It keeps you waiting for a perfect moment that never arrives. It makes you feel like you're doing something when all you're really doing is watching other people's money move around on a chart. Now, let me give you the picture I want you to remember for the rest of this show. A farmer does not plant corn by staring at the weather app every 10 minutes. He doesn't wake up on Tuesday and see that it might rain and say, well, I guess what? I don't see a little sun icon on Wednesday and suddenly I'm just not going to run outside. He doesn't hear a frost rumor on Friday and decide the whole year is over. No, a farmer plants because he understands the season. He understands that winter is coming. He knows he has to put seed in the ground before the season changes. The weather app will drive him crazy all week. Rain Tuesday, heat Wednesday, wind Thursday, a little cloud on Friday. But if he spends every day staring at the screen, he never gets seed in the ground. Gold and silver are the seed. The daily price is the weather app. Now let's talk about winter. Winter is not the rainy day. Winter's not the red arrow on the screen. Winter is the thing that was coming whether you checked the weather app or not. For this country, the debt is winter. The United States national debt has crossed $40 trillion. That's not a number that changes because gold moved up or down in an afternoon. It's not a number that disappears because somebody in Washington gives a speech. It's a quiet number. and it's a heavy number. And it keeps sitting there, getting bigger, whether the television talks about it or not. The price is loud. The debt is quiet. The quiet one wins. That is the part people miss. A down day in gold is loud. A jump in silver is loud. A Fed announcement is loud. But the long-term forces underneath all of this, debt, central bank demand, physical supply, industrial demand, those are the things that decide what matters over time. Ladies and gentlemen, I am not telling you to ignore the world. I am telling you to stop letting the noisiest thing in the room make all the decisions for you. A farmer does not cancel winter because the weather was nice on Thursday. Now, let me talk to you like I would talk to a friend across the kitchen table. Are you going to plant your seed today, or are you going to keep worrying about the rain on Tuesday? Planting your seed does not mean you have to make some giant move by the end of this hour. It means pick up the phone. 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It means learn what physical gold and silver ownership can look like for your situation. 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Of course not. It's a conversation. 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Fill out a few simple questions and someone will call you right back. But do not stare at the clouds. Start with the conversation. And that brings us to gold, my friends. Reuters reported that central bank net purchases reached 289 tons in the second quarter of 2026. A record for a second quarter, according to the World Gold Council. China's central bank added 20 tons in July, taking its official holdings to a record of 2,377.5 tons. I had to throw the 0.5 in there for you folks because I want to be exact. Read that again in your mind. The people who run national reserves are not looking at a red candle on a 5-minute chart. They are looking years down the road. They're looking at their country, their currency reserves, their exposure to risk, and the fact that they want tangible gold in the mix. Goldman Sachs Research expects gold to reach $4,900 an ounce by the end of 2026. JP Morgan Global Research has a higher view, expecting gold to average $6,000 an ounce in the fourth quarter of 2026, with $6,300 headed into 2027. Are those calls carved in stone? No. They are forecasts, not facts. But they come from major research desks studying the same quiet fundamentals, which are central bank buying, geopolitical uncertainty, debt, and a changing global appetite for gold. Now let's talk about why this window matters. And I want to get a little personal here, folks. Let's talk about my favorite president and the face of the earth, Mr. Donald J. Trump, President 45, who in my opinion should have been 46. He's now President 47, and I think he should be 48, 49, 50, 51, 52, however long he can live. I love the man because he is not afraid to go on the attack, ask the hard questions, and say exactly what he thinks when the pressure is on. Right now, folks, he is publicly pushing back on Kevin Warsh. Kevin Warsh is the Federal Reserve Chairman he appointed. Warsh has said rate hikes could be on the table if inflation requires it. President Trump wants lower rates, especially with this country carrying more than $40 trillion in debt. And the president put it about as plainly as anybody could. on Truth Social last week, he wrote, and I quote, "Lower the rate or I'll stop trading with countries with which we have a deficit." That is President Trump being President Trump. Direct. No dancing around it. He is saying high rates, massive debt, trade deficits, and the health of the country are tied together. You may agree or not, but he is not hiding from the hard conversation. Now, I'm not going to tell you I know exactly what Chairman Warsh will do next, folks. I don't. Nobody does. But look at the roads in front of us. If rates are cut while inflation remains a concern, people will have more questions about the buying power of their money. If rates rise into an economy already carrying more than $40 trillion of debt, that brings a different kind of pressure. Different roads, same uncertainty. And this is exactly why I get so fired up about gold and silver. The economy does not need to collapse tomorrow for people to see the tension building. The market does not need to ring a bell before metals move. When gold and silver catch a major bid, they can move with serious speed. We saw that in January with silver. We have seen it repeatedly with gold. The window does not stay open forever. There will not be endless shows, folks, where I can say to you, you have time to learn while the crowd is still stuck watching the weather. At some point, a move gets everybody's attention. Every neighbor is talking about gold and silver. Every headline is screaming. And people who waited start calling because they're excited, not because they understood the fundamentals. I want you calling now because you understand the season, not later because the price is everybody jumping up and down. Do not let a headline make you forget the season. Friends at home, do not think of this number of the 1-800-702-2212 or ownrealgold.com as just a phone number and a website. Think of it as a top secret folder, let's say, that I just handed you. 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Tell the person who answers exactly what you were working with, an IRA, an old 401k, a TSP, or savings you have worked hard to build. Ask your questions. Get real answers in plain English. And now let's talk about silver, because silver may be the perfect example of why the weather app can make people lose the plot. Silver can move fast. Silver can move so fast, it's like the Flash from those Marvel movies. Folks, I'm not kidding you here. I mean, silver moved so fast in January, it moved from $70 to $121 in 29 days. And when we saw that in January, Reuters reported that when silver hit that record after a powerful run, it then pulled back sharply. But that's just the weather. That's the market moving. It's not a reason to pretend that the underlying silver story has disappeared because of one pullback. The Silver Institute and metals focused project that 2026 will be in the sixth consecutive year of a global silver market deficit. They forecast a 46.3 million ounce deficit this year alone. Reuters also reported that 762 million ounces have been drawn from global stocks since 2021. Now, I'm going to say this as simply as I can. If a farmer has 100 bags of seed in the barn, but every year he uses more seed than comes in, he can keep going for a while, but he can't do that forever. Eventually, he has to deal with what is happening in the barn. That is the physical silver question. The world keeps using it in electronics, solar panels, cars, medical equipment, and all kinds of products people depend on every single day. The market can bounce around. The weather can change, but it is still in the sixth year of a deficit, and that deficit is not going away anytime soon. And that is why you do not base a big life decision on whether silver had a green or red afternoon. Stop watching the weather, folks. Winter is already on the calendar no matter what you do. Everybody listening right now, if you've been putting this off, let me ask you something. What are you waiting for? Like, what exactly are you waiting for? Sit down and think for a minute. Think long and hard. What is it that's holding you back? Are you waiting until every cloud disappears? 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Are you waiting until you have no more questions because you waited too long to even ask them? 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We all have reasons to wait. We all tell ourselves we will handle things when we have more time, more information, or a better feeling about the news. But the folks who get stuck are not always the people who made the wrong choice. A lot of the time, they are the people who never made a choice at all. They stayed in the chair. They watched the weather app. They waited for a forecast that made them feel completely comfortable. 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You're never going to get a forecast that makes you feel completely comfortable. A farmer knows that. 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The noise will keep talking. The weather will keep changing. 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Don't let the information you heard today become another thing that you meant to handle someday. 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Learn about physical gold and silver. Ask about an IRA, an old 401k, a TSP or savings you've been carrying around for years. You are not planting a field in one afternoon. All you're doing is taking the first step, getting the information and finding out what's possible. Now, folks, I want to ask you something else for my seniors at home that are in their 60s, their 70s, their 80s. whether you know, when your kids are grown, when your grandkids are grown, don't you want to take this time right now and have that nest egg there for them and have that security there for them? So when they're in their 30s and their 40s and their 50s and their lives are budding, they're out there building careers, they're getting married, they're doing all the things that you did early in life, that they're not deterred because they're worried about their parents or they're worried about their grandparents. So they're working two or three jobs. They're trying to figure it out because the investments weren't made in the correct way. You have an opportunity here, folks. You have an opportunity and you have information at your disposal. Knowledge is power. That's why this radio show is so powerful, because I take the time and I do the research for you. I do it for you. You have the math. You have the cheat code. It's like going down to take tests, but you already have all the answers. But there's no point of having all the answers if you never take the test. And folks, I mean, listen, I could say it until I'm blue in the face, but I'm sure you can see it plain as day. When you leave your house, it's not the same. When you go to the supermarket to buy groceries, it's not the same. When you go to the gas station to fill up your car, it's not the same. When you turn on the TV set, it's not the same. When you look at the news, it's not the same. We could talk about the debt all day. We could talk about the politicians that are fighting with each other. We can talk about the country that's in disarray. We can talk about all the other nations in this world that are currently circling the U.S. dollar and buying up all the gold. Because frankly, folks, people are losing faith in it. They're losing faith in their old friend that is suddenly $40 trillion in debt. You know that feeling. You've all had that one friend that you grew up with that was the greatest guy in the world or greatest girl in the world. But you watched them tank their life upside down. And what did you do? You wanted to separate yourself and get to something safer, get to greener pastures. And gold and silver are two metals that have been around for 5,000 years. They've never been in any debt, and they've also never gone to zero. So if all these countries can buy gold, if all these institutions can buy gold, why can't you? Why can't you be ahead of the curve? So folks, listen, I am Walt Phillips. This is The Gold Show, and it's sponsored by my great friends at the Reagan Gold Group. And I don't want you to go anywhere, because we're going to be back with a whole lot more right after this break. I'll see you soon.
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1: 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Now, everybody, we spoke about a lot before the break. We covered where gold is at. We covered where silver is at. We covered my thoughts on Donald Trump. Now, this is one of my favorite parts of the show. I get to not only bring on a precious metals, in my mind, probably the best in the game, someone that sold over $500 million, folks, over $500 million in 1 year alone in precious metals. But this man is also a personal friend of mine of over 10 years, someone who helped my own personal family, my mother, get into precious metals and give her the gift to not worry anymore. So without further ado, Carl, welcome back to the show, my friend.
14: Walt, how are you? Great to be back.
1: I'm excited to have this conversation, and let's get right into it. And I have something that's kind of burning right now to ask you, Carl, and I just want your opinion on it. So there's a lot of other shows out there, Carl, and I know, because you've told me this yourself, that people call all the time that get hoodwinked, bamboozled, whatever you want to call it. They get their rear ends, their tushies taken advantage of. And why should this be the only show that people listen to? And why should people really only be calling the Reagan Gold Group for gold and silver?
14: Well, I mean, it's pretty simple and straightforward. You're getting the truth. You're not getting a bunch of lies and a bunch of made up nonsense from people that truly don't know. I mean, unfortunately, I mean, yeah, there's a lot of great people out there, and a lot of great companies out there, but there's also a lot of them that are spreading a lot of nonsense. And, you know, I mean, nobody wants to get screamed at on the radio week after week. And there's hosts out there that are just screaming into the mic, telling lie after lie. I mean, there's one guy out there, I think he guaranteed 2 weeks ago that gold was going to be over $5,000. And it's nowhere near that, unfortunately. So, you know, I mean, we're telling people the truth. We're being honest. We're being straightforward. And, you know, just kind of laying it out there and letting people make a decision if they want to work with someone that's going to be there and that's trustworthy. You know, I mean, like I've said before in the past, you got to know who you're working with. I mean, unfortunately, some of these characters out there, they have some checkered past. And, you know, I mean, just Google them and you'll find out an awful lot of things. And unfortunately, you know, or fortunately for us, we don't have those issues. You know, I mean, listen, we're very clear. We're very transparent here at Reagan Gold. You treat people fairly. Karma is a very real thing. We believe in it. And if you're good to people, and it's going to come back to you. I mean, our ownership here at Reagan Gold are probably, you know, two of the nicest, most fair people you're ever going to interact with. And they treat people the way and teach all of us to treat people the way they like to be treated. And that's why we've had the successes we've had in, you know, the 10 years that we've been in business. You know, I mean, a lot of these other companies, if you look at them, they've been in business a year or two. They're small. They're, you know, brand new. They're startups. They're just trying to get their footing. You know, a company like ours, you know, our heels have been dug in deep. And, you know, with, you know, the kind of, you know, past that I've had in this industry, you know, I know it better than anybody. So, you know, I always tell people, you got to be comfortable who you're working with. But once again, do a little due diligence and know who you're working with to make sure your money's safe and there when you need it.
1: Right. Excellent explanation. And I think for everyone listening at home, it gives them a clear picture of why it's so important to be dealing with the right people, because there's shady characters in every business. And unfortunately, in precious metals, it happens more than it should. And everybody wants transparency. Now, Carl, getting into my next question, I'm just as excited for this one. So don't get fooled over here. I'm just taking it up. But I'm not going to pull any punches here, Carl, right? The company's name is Reagan Gold Group. Obviously, we love Trump. Obviously, I'm a big fan of Trump. And I mentioned in the first part of this show that Trump made a threat, Carl. And I'm pretty sure you're aware of that threat. And folks, I'm not going to quote it again, but to paraphrase, Trump basically said, for the people that are just joining us right now, that if the Fed does not lower interest rates, that he is going to stop trading with major partners that we're in a deficit with, such as China, because he wants to apply pressure to the Fed and have them lower interest rates so people aren't paying $75 million for a carton of eggs, or they're not filling up their gas tank and going broke in the meantime trying to do it. And I think that's great. But no matter what, this country is not headed down any path where the dollar can be trusted, Carl. And you and I speak about that all the time. And right now, the only result of what happens is good for metals. If the Fed gives in to Trump and lowers rates, metals skyrocket. If they don't and they raise rates, metals still skyrocket. So my question for you is that we're in a window, Carl. And every week we talk about that window getting tighter. Since we've done this last show, gold and silver have gone up even more. And I explained earlier before the break that in January, Carl, silver went from $70 to $121 in 30 days, and gold shot up from the 4,000s to 5,600 in just a couple of months. So for the folks at home, Carl, I know you're flooded with calls, you and your team. What do you have to say to the folks at home that aren't jumping on the bandwagon right now?
14: Why are you waiting? I ask people that all the time. I ask people all the time, or what has held you back from doing this? You know, most of the time, what I found after all the years of in this business, it's generally misinformation. You know, people have heard something from somewhere, read something that just wasn't correct or wasn't the total, you know, truth about precious metals or, you know, gold and silver in general. I'm not a financial advisor or CPA, but I've been doing this an awful lot of years. And unfortunately, you know, I've heard a lot of stories from financial advisors. I mean, you know, about some of the stories that they're telling their customers just because they're trying to retain a client. And it's just pretty unfortunate. And, you know, the big thing is this. You need to make sure you have diversity. And having everything in paper, I don't care if it's in 50 different stocks or bonds or type of financial products from, you know, these huge financial institutions, you're still in paper. You know, I mean, what's been the tried and true currency for thousands of years? Gold and silver. All the companies that started the stock market aren't even in business anymore. Fiat currencies historically only last 40 to 50 years globally. You know, the U.S. dollar is on 94 years. I mean, how much longer could the house of cards keep getting built up? I mean, $40 trillion in debt? I mean, it's absolutely ridiculous. I mean,
1: 40 plus plus, Carl. Plus plus.
14: Plus plus. Yeah, for sure. Yeah. I mean, listen, there's a reason why Jim Rickards is telling people, absolutely, I expect it to go a lot higher. He's talking about precious metals. I mean, listen, they're talking about, I mean, there was a CNBC article I saw the other day. It said, you know, the economists are expecting the Fed to remain on hold. And, you know, they're hoping to see the scope of gold hit $5,000 by 2027, if not sooner. I mean, we're not far off of that number. And I think it could come sooner. You know, I mean, obviously time's going to tell. I don't have a crystal ball. None of us, you know, does. But the reality of it is, you can't keep this up without having some repercussions. I mean, and what Trump said, it doesn't really matter. Either way, gold and silver are winners in this scenario. So why sit and have paper, something that can go to zero? I mean, listen, theoretically, I guess it could go to zero, but how likely is it that an ounce of gold or an ounce of silver, you know, that's been the tried and true currency for thousands of years, for many different civilizations, is going to have no value to it? I mean, I don't think that's happening anytime soon, but, you know, I could be wrong, but I don't think I am on this one. So why are people waiting? I don't know. Don't wait. Get on the phone. Give us a call. Have a conversation. Start with something. You don't put all your money into metals. That'd be crazy. Just like that other guy on the radio is telling people, put everything you got in gold and silver. That's insanity. You don't do that. It's about diversity. Put yourself in a position where you have a well-rounded, diverse portfolio, different assets that are diverse. That's the most important thing. I hear from customers all the time. They tell me we're looking for diversity and we're looking for protection and we're looking for safety. That's why we're getting the number of phone calls we're getting and we're having the successes that we're having.
1: Now, folks, if you are listening to Carl right now, and what he's saying is making sense to you. God knows it makes sense to me, but you guys already know that. You folks know it makes sense to me because it's all I talk about. But if it's making sense to you, why wait? Why wait? Because the man you are listening to right now on the radio, you can actually speak to him when you call. So, folks, that number again, 1-800-702-2212. Again, I'm going to say it twice, 1-800-702-2212, or you can go to ownrealgold.com. Like I mentioned before the break, two scenarios when you call that number. The first scenario, you call it, you get the information you need. Nobody holds a gun to your head and says you have to fork over all your money today into gold and silver. Exactly what Carl just said. You walk away with information. You speak to someone friendly and you have a smile on your face when you hang up. Or the other scenario is that you end up moving forward and you end up getting gold and silver. And Reagan helps you do that. So at the end of the day, that is all that I am asking, is that you give it a chance, folks. Give it a chance. Make the call today. Don't hesitate.
14: Questions and conversations never hurt anybody, Walt.
1: Right.
14: Right or wrong. It's a conversation. Right.
1: That's it.
14: Get some information. Think about it. No pressure. Most people I talk to call in, get some information, chew on it a little bit, think about it, read the materials. We follow up in a few days and, hey, we had a great conversation. Not for me, we part ways. Or, hey, this makes a lot of sense. Let's do this. And that's happening a lot more often. I mean, in the last few weeks, I mean, not even last 6 weeks, 8 weeks, it's been really busy. People are calling like crazy because they see
1: really, really busy through the deadest time of year, Carl, which is crazy because precious metals over the summer, it's known as the doom and gloom months. Correct me if I'm wrong, Carl. People don't usually call.
14: Correct.
1: And you've been so busy. You've been working. You've been barely seeing your family.
14: Correct. Yep.
1: So folks, make that call. And with that, that leads me into my next question. I want to pivot, Carl, because let's talk about some good old silver right now. Let's talk about some good old silver, because silver right now is sitting at around $70. And we got guys like Michael Oliver. We got guys like the top analysts in the country, David Hunter, some guys I mentioned earlier, that are calling for $300 to $500 silver by the end of the year and calling for quadruple-digit silver by 2031. Now, you have a little more volatility in silver, but the upside is humongous. Getting silver at $67, $70, $71. I hate to call out prices because prices change every second. Prices change every second. They could be different right now as you're listening to this show at home, folks, and that's just the nature of the beast. But my question to you, Carl, is that silver is something that people often overlook because it's known as the little brother to gold. But how often are you selling silver? And do you think that it's a good idea for people, especially within metals, to diversify between gold and silver? And how much gold and how much silver would you say?
14: Okay, so first of all, yes. I mean, are people buying silver a tremendous amount? I mean, I'm selling probably most people generally do about a 50-50 mix. You know, what I hear a lot of people tell me is the reason they choose that amount is because they feel like gold for the little bit more less volatile type asset and kind of slow and steady wins the race in comparison to the, you know, silver market, which, yeah, might be more volatile, but there is a lot more upside to it. I mean, I look at it like this. We've seen quite a bit of change in this country in the last decade with all these AI and consumer electronics and solar and medical, and the list goes on. I mean, silver is used in so many different areas and it's getting harder and harder to mine. And, you know, when China cut off all silver imports to our country a few months ago, I mean, you know, I believe it was, you know, Market Watch had an article that 60% of all the silver we consumed in this country came from China. Mm-hmm. So, you know, I mean, listen, it's a hot commodity, no pun intended, but really it is what it is. I mean, there's a reason why people are buying like they are. I mean, I always tell people it's really your choice. This is your money. It's not ours. We're not here to tell you what to do and put a gun to your head and say, this is what you have to do and this is what you're going to get. No, you choose what you want to choose. We lay out the different options that are available to you. And really, you know, gold, like I said, is going to be kind of slower and steady. Yes, the silver market could move a lot quicker and faster. And, you know, it really just depends on how aggressive or non-aggressive you want to get. So that's it. I always tell people that's the easy part of this. That's the fun part. I mean, you know, really, there's two ways of doing this. Either you write us a check or wire us the funds and then buy your metals, or you do an IRA rollover where it's a non-taxable event and you're able to move your money over from a regular retirement account into a precious metals IRA. No different than a regular IRA, except you get to hold physical, not paper assets in that account. So, you know, both processes are extremely simple. We have a great team here in-house. The people that work with me are fantastic, and we hold your hand through the process from start to finish. So really, you know, it just comes down to your comfort level, and that's the most important thing. But, you know, do I think silver is going to go? Yeah. I mean, there's, I don't think those guys you mentioned are wrong. I think there's a lot of data to support it. I'm one of those people personally. I'd rather under promise and over deliver than, you know, tell you the, you know, you're going to hit the moon overnight. I mean, that's just kind of not very realistic. But do I think those numbers make sense? Yeah, there's a tremendous amount of data to support it, and I think that very easily could happen.
1: Listen, Carl, I think what it comes down to at the end of the day is that people need to realize that this dollar that's barely hanging on by a thread is not a future anymore. It's not a future. You need insurance. You say it all the time, Carl, all the time. This is your line you, that I am
14: you
1: using.
14: You insure your house. 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
1: Yes.
14: You insure your health.
1: Yes. 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
14: You going to finish it for me?
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14: It's about protecting yourself and insure, you know, you insure all those things in your life normally. You know, I mean, I kind of look at this the same way as the pricing right now, where, yes, we saw metals higher at the beginning of the year. It took a little bit of a dip. It's still way up from where it was the last 12 months. And people are skittish. You know, they want to buy when it's going
1: up. Carl, where I said it in the before the break, Carl, I pulled a stat. In the last 30 days, gold is up 15%. Silver is up 17%. That was in the month of August. Imagine where it goes when we actually get into the season, when people are buying metals like crazy.
14: Correct.
1: Another interesting fact that I'll pull, Carl, is that there in December alone, there's 400 million, 400 million plus ounces expected for delivery out of the COMEX. For the people at home that don't know what that is where our silver and gold is stored here in the United States. There's a bunch of different locations. We only have 99 million available ounces. In December, there's 400 million ounces that are expected. Not every ounce gets rolled. Some of it gets rolled over, folks. Not every ounce gets taken in for physical delivery, but do the math. We're in our sixth year of a supply deficit in silver. Our sixth year. The fundamentals are what back this up. The fundamentals is what backs up what we are saying right now. Silver is in a shortage. The global nations, the BRIC nations, they're buying gold at a record pace right now. China is on its 21-month straight of buying gold. And I'll say it again, folks, because I said it before the break. Why aren't you? Why aren't you?
14: If it's good enough for them, folks, it's good enough for us. It's good enough for you. Why buy the paper that they don't want and they're trying to push off on the regular folks like us? Because that's all we are, regular folks here. Wake up and see what's going on. I mean, there's a reason why these central banks and governments are buying gold and silver at the rate they are. It isn't because think that they're going to get rich off of it, even though they're going to, you know, I'm sure do quite well. They're trying to hedge, protect, and make sure when the correction, crash, whatever you want to call it, happens, they actually have something of value, not just a bunch of worthless paper like Germany in the 30s or Venezuela a couple of decades ago. I mean, it's time to protect yourself and not just sit there and be complacent, unfortunately. I mean, you gotta be proactive and not reactive, because when the swing comes in the equities markets, and it's going to come, not everything goes straight up. That's a fact. And when it does change, and we're watching the volatility daily, up and down and up and down, you've got to protect yourself from that.
1: Folks, listen, if I can leave you with any message, it's don't wait. Don't wait. There is no reason to wait. David Morgan, one of my favorite analysts, he said it the best this past week, or actually maybe a couple of weeks ago. And he said that our country is headed towards an economic collapse within the next 5 years. One of the most powerful AI models in the world that's been around for 40 years. It's the only AI model that has a 40-year proven track record. It's predicted wars. It's predicted major events. Is looking at a full economic collapse by 2032. And David Morgan said that the people that are holding physical gold and silver are going to be in the top 1% that actually have any wealth left. So with that, folks, Carl, I want to thank you so much, as always, for being on the show today. Thank you for answering my kind of crazy questions for you, but you answer them eloquently.
14: Thanks so much for having me. I appreciate it. And folks, listen, like I always say, it's a phone call. Doesn't hurt to chat with somebody. Pick up a phone, give us a ring, ask for me directly. I've talked to so many people in the last week. You know, people are really calling in, and just please give us a ring and let's have a conversation. See if this is something that may or may not be a benefit to you and your family.
1: So there it is, folks. And again, I'm going to end with this. That number, 1-800-702-2212. Again, 1-800-702-2212. Let this be the week that you listen to us and that you pick that phone up. 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We will be right back here next week. My name is Walt Phillips, and thank you for joining us.
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21: Hey, it's Jason Rance. Fall in Western Washington. 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Buses are back on the road. 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And every parent in the state is running a routine they're still trying to remember. Then the season turns. It gets dark earlier. 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
6: Hit the brakes or full steam ahead. I'm Pam Cuso, Fox News. There's growing debate over artificial intelligence after a number of tech executives raised serious safety concerns. While speaking to reporters in Ireland earlier today, President Trump appeared to shrug off calls for guardrails.
7: We're leading China in AI. We're the most sophisticated country in the world. And frankly, I want to keep it that way because whoever wins AI wins.
6: House Minority Leader Hakeem Jeffries favors a slowdown.
8: We should take decisive action now so that we can slow down, as the CEOs have recently acknowledged, slow down the pace of development in order to protect the American people and ensure that AI is proceeding safely.
6: The Democratic congressman from New York appearing on ABC's This Week. The president also telling reporters Iran wants to make a deal badly to end the war. He also said he doesn't care if Gulf nations hold talks with Iran, saying that's up to them. Fox's Trey Yingst has the latest on the conflict.
9: We are here in the Arabian Sea with U.S. forces aboard the USS George Washington, and it was a busy night in the region. A lot of kinetic activity. Reports indicate yet another vessel was targeted by the IRGC in the Strait of Hormuz. There are also reports of at least one explosion near Keshem Island when an Iranian commercial vessel was targeted. Iranian state media blaming U.S. forces. I can tell you aboard this vessel last night that is helping to enforce the U.S. naval blockade. It was very active with jets taking off one after another.
6: A commitment to peace from Pope Leo during his traditional Sunday blessing overlooking St. Peter's Square. While speaking in English, history's first American pope commemorated the 25th anniversary of the 9/11 attacks and renewed his prayers for the victims and their families. America's listening to Fox News.
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1: 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And we've got a lot to get to this hour, including Jim Walsh, Washington State Republican Party chairman. He spent the week in Texas. He spent the last two nights at the midterm convention. What does this all mean for Washington State? He will explain. But first, we need an explanation as to what's being done at a dangerous homeless encampment in Seattle. And shockingly, the city is finally admitting, without admitting it directly, that things are really bad down there. And that's What's Trending, brought to you by the Sunset Auto Family.
2: What's Trending? The homelessness crisis.
1: Our friend Jeremy Harris over at Como News has an update on this South Seattle homeless encampment that continues to grow, that continues to get worse, and how more and more people, both publicly and privately, are saying so. Publicly, the voices, for the most part, are either community members who are impacted directly at this encampment along 42nd Avenue South, near Beacon Avenue South. Most of the people talking are the ones who live nearby, work nearby, or are like Andrew Suarez from We Heart Seattle. Privately, there are a lot of folks at the city level who are saying pretty much the same thing, although they're not yet ready to do anything meaningful to approach this, which tells you everything you need to know about the dysfunction and resistance in the city of Seattle. This encampment, we talked a little bit about it either earlier this week or maybe late last week. It's been, I think it was late last week before the Labor Day holiday. It's just, it's been there for a long time. Someone's already been killed there. But, you know, city of Seattle says, yeah, we need more people to die. We need more death and destruction before we get involved. But while the city hasn't yet committed to a timeline, there's a general acknowledgement that because of how bad it's gotten, the cleanup is going to take a very, very long time. So Jeremy Harris spoke to a guy named Ryan Baxter of Junk King Removal Services. And, you know, just looking at it from afar, you could tell it's a nightmare. You go inside and it's clearly just a total nightmare. It's a cluster. It's
3: dangerous for people to be out here in this little area. Drugs, safes, beds, fridges, tires, backpacks, everything. I mean, just everything that they have. We just start grabbing the garbage, you know, pile by pile, piece by piece, until it starts chipping away, and then you can start seeing the outcome.
1: Yeah. I mean, some of you know just the daunting task of cleaning out your own home or a closet or a garage. And you look at this, you're like, oh my gosh, this could take forever. And maybe it takes you a weekend. You're obviously glad you did it, but it's just a big nightmare. Imagine what it's like looking at the chaos of this particular encampment. And Andrea Suarez from We Heart Seattle has posted a bunch of videos from on the ground. We've got some of them available over at seattlered.com from stories I've done over the course of the last week and a half or so. But this area has been a problem for not weeks or even months, but for years. It's gotten worse over the course, it seems like, of the last several months. But a comment that this man just made there, that this is dangerous for people, right? You've got rats all over the place. You've got raccoons. You've got dogs living there, which I don't love the idea of. But this is not a safe space to live in. The city knows that. The city knows that every day that goes by that someone is living in this filth is another day that they could get seriously, seriously ill or die. You can see the human and animal feces all over the place, including in the water, as he said. You can smell all of it. So why we allow this to continue? Because the work is too hard to get it done? Because you don't want to deal with the backlash of the activist community that doesn't want any kind of homeless encampment removal or sweeps? Why don't you care enough about the people who actually live there and the people who live around there to say you don't care what some activist thinks about homelessness sweeps, that you would rather get their wrath for a few days than have on your conscience someone who died there because you allowed it? And keep in mind, this is not the weekend of cleaning out the garage or the attic. This is going to take weeks.
3: Needles, feces, poop, just anything hazardous that could be harmful for your body. You can see the like the feces and stuff just visibly in the water, changing the color. And you can smell. The smells extremely. You know, there's rats, animals, raccoons, dogs, cats. Maybe a month, couple weeks, few weeks. It is a delicate process, yes. And you got to be just, we're very mindful of the environment. And they know it's coming. And we're very respectful for them. You know what I'm saying? We're just there to do our job, clean it up.
1: And they are, you know, we said this last week. The city, in response to the complaints about this growing encampment, essentially said, we're not going to sweep it, but we'll provide some cleanup. But the cleanup is doing very little. God bless the people there who are doing the work with, you know, Junk King Removal Services. They're in really tough spot just to do anything of meaning there. They're doing what they can, and they're doing basically what they've been hired to do to a degree. But you look at some of the images, again, on the ground or that Jeremy Harris has posted, not just We Heart Seattle, and it's embarrassing. I would be embarrassed if I was a city leader or part of the agencies at the local level or even the county and state level that allow this to continue. I would be embarrassed to say that this is happening despite running a department that's supposed to help prevent this. And not just embarrassment, I would feel shame. My family would feel shame. More so than they already feel for knowing me. 1-800-465-8770 for your text. Let's find out what else is trending.
2: 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Identity politics.
1: A pretty wild interview moment this morning on CBS Mornings. Gail King was talking with a Lindsey Clancy juror. Lindsey Clancy, of course, the mom who killed her three kids. And because of one brave juror, it wasn't found not guilty in this case. In fact, now it was declared a mistrial. We'll see whether or not the state or how the state moves forward. They're going to move forward with charges again. We'll see what it ends up meaning. But this juror, her name is Paula Devlin. I'm kind of on the fence there. I was talking with Jake Skorheim earlier today, and he made a comment to me off air about, you know, the idea. It kind of feels like a lot of these jurors are looking for some 15 minutes of fame here. They're doing a lot of the interviews. I'm a little on the fence. I don't know if they're doing it for the wrong reasons per se. I find it just odd that they're doing anything that essentially seems like they're bragging that they were trying to let this woman get off scot-free for the murder of her kids or for the death of her three kids, which she strangled them to death. It's just so disgusting to me. I'm legitimately disgusted by this. But there was a moment during this interview that I want to play because it was rather jarring in not just content, but facial expression from Gail King, who asked about the makeup of the jury and how they came to the decision that they came, you know, give us some of the drama that happened beforehand, because we heard the other jurors who've gone on the record saying, and obviously we heard from the note that they gave, that there's this one male juror who acknowledged that there was reasonable doubt, but refused to vote to acquit. And again, that guy's a hero, but listen to the statement that Paula Devlin makes that Gail King just could not cope with.
4: I'm curious about the jurors themselves, because we know it was 9 women, 3 men. What was the age range? What was the racial makeup? I haven't heard any of that. What was it?
5: 70-ish to 22. Mm-hmm. And one person of color, and then everybody else was white. Right. A lot of the jurors had children.
4: Uh-huh. And one person of color, was a person of color a woman or a man?
5: A man.
4: A man.
1: A holdout.
4: Is a holdout juror a person of, A black man?
5: Yes.
4: A black man is a holdout juror?
5: Yes.
4: Well, I have to sit with that for just a second.
1: I'm sorry. Why do you have to sit with that for a second? I'm a little bit confused why that matters. I'm genuinely confused about why that would matter and what you meant by that. And, you know, this is me kind of interpreting what it is she's saying here, right? I admit I'm interpreting this, but it seems like you wanted to attack the guy, but now because he's a black guy, you're all like, well, he's black. I shouldn't attack him for doing what he did. I think for whatever reason, people assume that this was a white guy. I'll be honest. I didn't think about the racial aspect of this at all, including everyone else who was on the jury that was white. Like it just didn't play a role to me. I didn't think of it once. I thought about gender for sure. And like I assumed before I knew it was a man, I assumed the holdout was a man. Maybe that was wrong of me to assume that, but that was just how I was feeling. I think a lot of that was fueled by the kind of cultural stories around this, that the reaction was a lot of women who were speaking up for this mom and saying, hey, you know, this is real, what women go through, which is certainly true. There's such a thing as postpartum depression, and obviously that impacts women. But I saw way too many women saying, oh, no, we got to defend this mom because she's experiencing what everyone experiences. It just sounded so off-putting. So I guess I assumed it was a man, and then obviously it was revealed that it was a man. Never once did I think, oh, it might be a white guy or a black guy or an Asian guy. It just that never crossed my mind. And it clearly didn't cross the mind of Gayle King that it was a black male that we're talking about. So what is, like, she was just jarred by this information. Almost like, man, I don't know if I can criticize him anymore. Which is interesting to me. Because you criticize someone on the basis of a position that they take or an action that they take. And he was being criticized because he was a holdout. Okay, why does that change your reaction knowing that he's a black guy? Why would it change your reaction in any way, shape, or form? Are you less upset about the position he took, or are you more upset about the position he took? Right? It doesn't make any sense. Now, we also learn in this interview that it was that the man's in his 30s, they think. They don't know his age exactly. But it's just, I just found it super odd, I guess. It's, and you know, the juror who Devlin says she felt very bad for him because, you know, he felt attacked and there, you know, she's showing some basic compassion. Good, I guess. I mean, I would have rather her showed compassion to those kids who were murdered, in my view. But it's just seeing some of the people's response to this has just been pretty remarkable. And I'm curious for those of you at home who are listening. Does any of this matter, the race or even the gender of the individual? I imagine most people who are listening, are, because it seems to be running the sort of right versus left in this, that's my interpretation, that more people who are conservative are calling the juror a hero versus people who are more liberal who are saying he's the problem. And to be clear, I'm only calling him a hero because of the outcome, not because of his action per se. His action I don't agree with. But I'm not going to pretend to get upset that I'm not happy that someone got in the way of giving a murderer, in my view, a pass for the triple murder of her kids, especially because I don't even believe the postpartum depression thing from her. I think that that's just a nonsensical excuse in this case. Does any of this change the way you view him? Better or worse? Or is it exactly the same? 1-800-465-8770 for your texts. Let's find out what else is trending.
2: What's trending on the campaign trail?
1: Last night was the final night of the RNC midterm conventions. The first time they've ever done that. And I went into this wondering what it was going to look like. Wondering how it would unfold. I was a little bit nervous because we didn't even get the breakdown of the speakers until late last week, which is not a good sign because these things, you know, usually take months and months and months of planning and there's a lot of promotion and you have a better sense a little bit earlier. So I was a little bit nervous, I suppose. I thought the event was pretty damn great. Nearly flawless. Nearly flawless. And you know that that's generally how it was taken by left-wing media, because they were focusing as much as they could on nitpicking everything and anything that they could. They would look at in Donald Trump night one, and I was on CNN afterwards, so I didn't get to watch the full speech because we were on air and they chose not to air it, which would normally upset me as a viewer, but because I was on air, I suppose I'm not as upset. But he was, you know, pointing out, please, no one even go to the bathroom, because the second you go to a bathroom, someone in left-wing media is going to immediately go to your chair, take a photo of an empty chair, and say that there was no one there. And he's 100% right to say that, because that's absolutely true. And I saw some people who, like, the second that the doors opened, they started to take some video of empty seats. Like, oh, it's totally empty here. No one's here. Absolutely. He said it's sold out. There's no one here. But then the second that people started actually allowed into the building, everything was pretty full. In fact, the only section that was consistently not full was the press area, because left-wing media didn't want to cover this event. They didn't want to cover the speeches. And I understand why they didn't want to cover Donald Trump, because they don't want to give him any kind of airtime to do what he does really, really well. And I certainly understand why they didn't want to give any airtime to J.D. Vance. And in retrospect, if your goal in left-wing media is to keep the president and vice president from impacting this election by making really good arguments, yeah, I guess I understand why it is they wanted to keep him, get both of them silent and off air. But most coverage I saw was fully of J.D. Vance. I don't, maybe CNN cut out a bit. I think they might have. But I watched the entirety of the J.D. Vance speech on News Nation, because I was on last night doing some coverage for them. And he gave a really, really good speech. And arguably, one of the best moments of night two, or even of both nights, to show the difference between how Democrats and Republicans behave is when there was some heckler during the speech that was waving a, not just a Mexican flag, but I think it also had a piece of Palestinian flag on it. It was like a joint flag of some kind. But I think the vice president only saw the Mexican flag portion of it. And his response was, I think, a standout.
6: What the people at home missed is that we just had a protester interrupting us and waving the Mexican flag. Well,
1: who indeed?
6: Well, my friend, if you love Mexico so much, get your ass over there. I'll buy you the plane ticket.
1: Love it. Love it. And that's the funny part about this. I'm fine people having different viewpoints on pretty much any political issue, even ones that I'm particularly passionate about. What bothers me is the good faith, bad faith part of arguments, I guess, but I'm accepting of the fact that people don't view the issues the same way as I do, including some people who are listening right now. My view on some issues is different than yours. I'm okay with that. I'm okay with you having disagreements, and presumably if you continue to listen, you're okay with me having some disagreements. What I don't understand is when an American will wave the flag of a foreign nation, not tied to any kind of solidarity, for example. I understand why some people were displaying a Ukrainian flag. And I understand why some people display an Israeli flag. Like, they are two countries in war. And we're showing our support. That's one thing. I don't understand why you would fly a flag or wave the flag of Mexico. And we've seen protests that turn into riots, ultimately, on the streets of this country around immigration enforcement and ICE enforcement, people waving a Mexican flag. Why are you doing that? What is the point that you're trying to make? That you're on the side of Mexico. But of course, you're not on the side truly of Mexico, which is why you live in the United States. You can go to Mexico if you want. You can live there. You can illegally cross the border and hang out in Mexico. You can legally cross the border and live in Mexico as an expat. You can do that today. Why don't you do that? That was Vance's point. You're constantly complaining about the United States. You're now to the point where you are proudly waving the Mexican flag. Why don't you live in Mexico if you hate it here? And especially when you're doing it in the context of illegal immigration. Like the protests around ICE enforcement involving waving a Mexican flag sends kind of mixed messages. You love the country, Mexico, and yet you're fighting people who are trying to deport people to Mexico in some cases. It just doesn't make any sense to me. But this is the big difference. If this were to happen at the DNC, it wouldn't be heckling. It would just be another Democrat who's proudly anti-American. It would be embraced. They'd be waving Mexican flags and Palestinian flags. They would happily be doing that. And so that's the difference between the two parties. And that's precisely why Democrats didn't even conceive of having a midterm convention. Now, will all of this ultimately be enough to save Republicans from whatever is going to happen on election day? I don't know. Was this really effective, I think, in generating excitement amongst the base? Yes, I do. I heard from a lot of people who were there. I heard from a lot of you guys who were watching or listening over the course of the last two nights. You seem more excited. And I know that the 30 plus rallies that the president is planning over the next 2 months all across these battleground states or swing districts, I think that's going to do really, really good numbers for the Republicans. If the 77 million voters turn out again, the ones who voted for Donald Trump turn out again in this midterm, I'm not worried at all. That's unlikely to happen because they're not going to turn out the same number with Trump not on the ballot. That's why he was saying, I'm on the ballot, I'm on the ballot, I'm on the ballot. That's a message specifically to the 77 million and the millions of those 77 million who don't normally vote but chose to vote because they support this guy, because he is good at getting people to turn out and vote. That was the whole point of the last two nights. Will it be effective? We'll find out. Quickly, let's find out what else is trending.
2: What's trending? The economy.
1: The Chamber of Commerce is telling the mayor of Seattle, do not impose new taxes. The chamber president and CEO, Joe Wynn, who will be on this show next week, he said, companies have choices. Talent has choices. Other regions are competing aggressively against us. And meanwhile, employers are confronting rising costs, public safety concerns, and the cumulative impacts of policies that are shaped without considering how they affect the broader community. He was giving a clear message per the center square to the mayor, saying, and we cannot assume that companies that are here today will be here tomorrow because prosperity is not permanent. And he's 100% correct. And we'll talk to him in more detail next week when he comes on, either Monday or Tuesday, about why he's doing this message right now. I suspect some of it is because he's going to run for mayor, which is okay. I like Joe Wynn. He has moderated his progressive viewpoints since when he was in the state legislature. He's obviously pro-business as the president and CEO of the Chamber of Commerce of Seattle. So he's on the right side of these issues right now. And he's a winnable candidate. But he's speaking up now because there's a lot of momentum on the side of business and normal Seattleites who realize the direction that this state is going and that the city is going, and they're panicking. They're seeing deterioration faster than they expected or fit more than they ever thought they would. There were a lot of people who maybe said, look, I don't like the idea of someone with no experience in Katie Wilson being our mayor, but what, you know, how bad could it be? And now they're saying, oh, it's really bad. And the thing is, I don't even think that. Like, I think things are bad now. I don't think we've come even close to how bad they could be. I don't know if that's a testament to Katie Wilson or not, but, you know, I suspect things could get much worse. I suspect they could get way worse. And I'm not happy as it relates to cost of living and crime and homelessness and drug use. But we're not even close to the worst of the worst. And maybe that's the writing on the wall to Joe Wynn and all these others who are now suddenly speaking up and being much louder and more organized than we've noticed them being in the past. That, like, they know what's going to happen. They can see the writing on the wall better than some others. They know maybe what's happening behind the scenes. And they just want to make sure that they're taking advantage of the momentum that right now is on the side that's pushing back, which should terrify everybody, Honestly, it should terrify absolutely everyone. 1-800-465-8770 for your text messages. 1-800-465-8770. 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
1: Welcome back to the Jason Rantz Show. The Republican National Committee held the first midterm convention in its history. It ended last night, two nights at the American Airlines Center in Dallas. 12 hours of programming, over 100 different speakers. President Trump started and ended on both nights. RNC Chairman Joe Gruters promised a Trumpapalooza, and that's exactly what we all got. But what will the impacts be here in Washington State? Washington sent a delegation to Texas. The man who led it is Jim Walsh. He's the chairman of the Washington State Republican Party. He's also a state representative from Aberdeen. He was in the arena, and now he's on the show. Welcome back.
19: Good to talk to you, Jason. Yeah, it was. We had a good crew there, 60-plus delegates from Washington State, and we were a little more focused on some of the congressional races. I mean, a big part of the convention was talking about and promoting congressional members and candidates for Congress so that the Republicans keep the majority in the U.S. House of Representatives and prevent the other side from turning the next couple of years into a never-ending impeachment process of Trump. The critics of Trump have said that if the Democrats were to get control of the House of Representatives, they would just persecute and prosecute and harass Trump and occupy all of his time on defending himself against kind of worthless impeachment efforts, like we saw in the last couple of years of his first term. And we don't want that. We'd like to see Trump and his, it's not just Trump, it's his administration, it's J.D. Vance, it's RFK Jr., and a number of these people spoke at the convention. Both of those individuals, by the way, Vance and Kennedy, did phenomenally. RFK Jr.'s speech may, as we move away, be the high point of the convention. I've heard so much from people who were inspired by Kennedy and really think what he had to say about the nature of current American politics and the things he wants to do in making people healthier resonated.
1: And isn't it ironic, because it's not just RFK Jr., but also John Fetterman's very brief 90-second introduction of right. Senator McCormick getting a lot of the praise, and neither of them are Republicans.
19: Right. Fetterman, it was a video. He wasn't there. But he did a quick intro to the other senators you mentioned. And basically, he said, what am I doing here? I'm a Democrat. Well, I'm for telling the truth. I'm for working across the aisle. I'm for getting reforms done in Washington, D.C. And it was, you know, Fetterman, there's been some rumor that Fetterman might switch his party.
1: He's not going to.
19: I can't speak to that.
1: He's not going to. He votes with the Democrats 80% of the time. I mean, I'll take the 20%, but he's not a Republican.
19: No, but he was poking the bear on the Democrats by doing this little video snippet that was shown at the convention. And a lot of the, you know, at every political convention, too, they'll put in kind of the big shots and the political celebrities, but then they mix in ordinary people from different parts of the country who've experienced different things. And a number of those individuals who spoke, we're talking about just that they're not a Republican, they're not a Democrat, but they've been drifting to the Republican side because the Democrats have just gone too crazy. And that was the main theme we heard again and again: common sense versus crazy. And certainly with the likes of the current mayor of Seattle and the current mayor of New York City and some of their candidates they've got running for Congress or Senate, these people are all influenced by DSA, the Democrat Socialists of America, subset of the Democrat Party that's radically left. And I think that was one of the points thematically, was to draw that distinction between the DSA crazies and common sense.
1: One other theme I think is smart for getting out the Republican base, but I do think is a double-edged sword, is saying that Donald Trump is on the ballot. And, you know, he made that point several times during his nearly 2-hour speech a couple nights ago, and he made that point again last night. I wonder, in Washington State, in particular Washington's 3rd congressional district, again, it's kind of a double-edged sword, is it not? We want John Braun to unseat the Democratic incumbent Marie Glusenkamp-Perez. It is a district that actually went to Donald Trump both times, or the last two times.
19: Three times.
1: The problem of the last two times was Joe Kent, who was not the strongest candidate for that district. John Braun, I think, clearly is a strong candidate. He won in the primary. You've got the progressive base saying they're not going to turn out for Marie Glusenkamp-Perez. But then again, I'm now wondering, if you shape this into, this is about Donald Trump on the ballot, how does that impact Washington's 3rd congressional district?
19: Well, one of the problems that Glusenkamp-Perez has is she tries to portray herself as kind of Trumpy. And that's the reason the far left doesn't like her. So, I'm not for nationalizing politics. I generally try to keep our focus on Washington issues. Mm-hmm. So, I'm not seeing the president's on the ballot. He's not, of course. That's a, sort of a political stalking point. But I'm not for that regardless. If it were Trump or some other president, or if it were Joe Biden, I don't like nationalizing politics. I think Tip O'Neill's old axiom is true. I mean, all politics is local. I prefer to focus on the Congress races. And we've got Braun running in the third. We've got Teresa Fox running in the sixth. We've got Amanda McKinney running in the fourth. Now, that's an open seat.
1: And that's pretty safe, correct?
19: Yeah, and she was there. Amanda was at the convention, as was Teresa, as were a few others. Feller, who's running up in the Congress district north of Seattle. So we had some of those congressional candidates at the convention, and we were trying to showcase them and give them some attention and some airtime. I believe if we focus on the issues in Washington, common sense will prevail, because we've got our own DSA crazies. I mean, we've got the current mayor of Seattle. Has she resigned yet, Jason, or is she still there?
1: No, she's still there as of the last 20 minutes, at least.
19: and I mean, of course, we've got Jayapal. We've got some crazies in Congress from Washington. And I'd rather talk about our Washington and not federalize or nationalize these races.
1: Well, you want to. The question is whether or not the voters in Washington want to. And it's a little bit different in a midterm, right? You know, you're going to have a different kind of turnout. And when you have a presidential election, it's obviously much easier to say the president or the presidential candidates are on the actual ballot. So, you know, maybe voters think a little bit differently. But certainly in the King County area, they do tend to vote like they are, you know, fighting Donald Trump. That is a key motivator, which is why you don't hear a lot of the Democrats doing anything beyond just saying Orange Man bad. And that does come with some complications when it comes to at least the Supreme Court race, where you don't want Trump on the ballot and you want them focused on the actual candidates. So again, particularly in King County, do you think it's going to be a problem to get out the vote for the Supreme Court candidates?
19: I don't think so. Not the get out the vote portion. Now, the ones who are deep into Trump and Trump derangement syndrome and all that stuff, we need to try to get them to look at real issues. Mm-hmm. I mean, you know, Donald Trump is a bit of an abstraction. He's thousands of miles away. He's going to focus on other things. Fine. If they want to talk Trump, let them. But I don't think that this is going to hurt the get out the vote efforts for common sense people, because I think we will talk to issues. And when it comes to the state Supreme Court, those five open seats on the state Supreme Court, I think people do want to hear about local issues, about what are they going to do about the state income tax scheme? What are they going to do about these sanctuary state policies? And I think that we will be able to get people to focus on the Washington state issues that drive those state Supreme Court races.
1: And the initiatives.
19: I think that's one we like, Jason, because that's where we talk policy.
1: Yeah, well, and also the initiatives. I mean, that is something that most people do not view through a partisan lens. They view this specifically on the issues themselves.
19: And the judge races and the initiatives are similar in that way. So I think we'll have a slightly different approach there. We're already doing it and talking about pure policy on the initiatives and the judges. And lastly, Jason, I want to say something else about the Trump stuff. A lot of Trump's haters don't get that a lot of what he does is sarcastic and funny and slightly mocking. And I think that's part of the reason they hate him so badly, is he uses the old Saul Alinsky trick of use sarcasm and mockery against your adversaries. Now, that's not really an our Washington thing. Our culture is not into that kind of mockery. But remember, I mean, Trump's from New York, and he's there. They are more into that kind of thing. And I think a lot at the convention, he did this thing that was clearly meant to be funny, meant to be mocking, where he wanted people to swear to cheat in elections.
1: Yeah,
19: and in context,
1: obviously
19: what he was doing. Right. In context, he was mocking credible, issues with election integrity.
1: Exactly.
19: But they'll, you know, they take it out of context and they say he was telling people to cheat. No, he wasn't. He was mocking people who either deny or downplay serious election issues. And so what the haters of Trump don't understand is a lot of what he does is meant to be sarcastic and funny. And maybe they do get it, Jason. Maybe they know, but they kind of play stupid about it. And they deny how he tries to use humor.
1: It's always fun to try to figure out, are they really dumb or are they just trying to play dumb? And I think you can make, you know, an honest case for both answers. But anyone who claims that he was seriously encouraging people to cheat is doing so in bad faith. They know precisely what it is they're doing, but they know that they're talking to broken people who choose not to see the joke in all of it. It's like saying you should vote today, tomorrow. Vote. I've made many
19: early
1: cases
19: and often,
1: early
19: right.
1: and often, right? Like it's obviously a joke. It's very clearly a joke. I'll give you the last word just on what you think the last two nights will do for Washington State heading into these midterms. We're only 8 weeks away.
19: We're going to encourage people to watch, particularly the Robert Kennedy Jr. speech. It was a true speech. I don't know if he was talking from notes or whether it was from the heart, probably a combination of the two, but it was a really well done speech that I think speaks to a lot of the people in the middle who don't identify strongly with either political party, either major one, and are looking for the truth in law and policy and politics.
1: Yeah.
19: So I'd recommend that and the Vance speech. I think J.D. Vance's speech was also very good. A heckler tried to interrupt his speech and he handled it very, very well.
1: It was a really good couple nights, much better than I thought it would be going in. I was a little cool because we never seen it before, so I was kind of curious what it was going to look like, and it looked like a normal convention that you would get during a presidential year, and the only difference was left-wing media didn't really want to show much of it, which, you know, is a little bit of a problem in not getting the word out there, but that's why social media exists. That's why we've got YouTube, where people can watch full clips, and of course, why we have radio, where you can hear them. We've been talking with the chair of the Washington State Republican Party, Jim Walsh. The website, wagop.org. Go there now for ways you can give to the party and step up and help a lot of these candidates who need your support. They, of course, also have the recommendations for how to vote in this upcoming election. Ballots are coming in about a month, so we got to get geared up for all of this. Jim Walsh, thank you so much.
19: Good to talk to you, Jason.
1: Good to talk to you. 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
1: Welcome back to the Jason Rantz Show. We are back in Seattle, broadcasting from our Seattle studio. I'm back from New York after two nights of sparring with liberals. There were a few moments where things got a little crazy. I posted the clips on our social media channels if you want to check them out. Twitter or X, just look up Jason Rantz. Same on Facebook and on Instagram. We have some clips up. Like when I was called a bigot for fighting for girls and women's rights in sports. Apparently, I don't care about women. I just hate trans people or something. And the guy, Torre, just absolutely lost it. But one of the issues that we also talked about was James Talarico, who just did an interview on Jimmy Kimmel Tonight's YouTube page. Because they're trying to turn this into another one of Trump is censoring people. What's going on now is that they booked James Talarico knowing that it would trigger the equal time clause, meaning if you're in the middle of an active political campaign and it's within a certain time period ahead of an election, you have to offer equal time to the opponent. This has existed for a very long time, a policy that I don't even like. I hate this policy. And I've talked about that in the past. We've been impacted by this equal time clause many times. We are forced into broadcasting interviews with people who I don't care about, who I don't find interesting, who have no shot at winning, things like that. But it exists. And if it's applied to me, if it's applied to radio, if it's applied to conservatives, it should apply to liberals on radio and on TV. That's what it's for. And so they book James Talarico, knowing that they're not going to be able to air it unless they give equal time to Ken Paxton. So they say, oh, we're doing this, but we can't air it because of threats from the FCC. So we're going to post it online. All that's doing is generating more interest and eyeballs on the interview. They did this during the primary, and it wasn't because they wanted to stop Ken Paxton or you know, John Cornyn from getting interviewed by Jimmy Kimmel. It's because they wanted to stop it from having, what's her name? Run. Jasmine Crockett. They didn't want to offer her the same level of exposure because they were rooting for James Talarico. They wanted James Talarico to win. He's the kind of radical that's quote unquote likable and normal seeming. Unlike Jasmine Crockett, who's a radical and people just don't generally like her, which is why she lost this primary. It was amongst Democrats who said no to her. But of course, this is all staged. And there's no FCC pressure specifically against Jimmy Kimmel or against airing James Talarico interviews. It's just about basic fairness. And so they have him do this interview. And of course, Jimmy Kimmel swoons over James Talarico like a schoolgirl. It was very embarrassing.
21: This is not the first time you've been demoted to YouTube when you were on Stephen Colbert's show.
22: That's right.
21: This same, very same thing happened. Why are they so scared of you?
22: Well, they're worried that we're going to win this race in Texas.
1: No, actually, Jimmy Kimmel is worried that Ken Paxton will make him look like a fool. And by the way, I don't even know if Ken Paxton wants to do Jimmy Kimmel. He doesn't do a ton of interviews, right? Ken Paxton, you don't see him doing a ton of it. He'll do some stuff, obviously, on the national stage for Fox. And I'm not talking about the local scene in Texas. I have no idea how many interviews he's doing there or how many, you know, times he makes himself available for press conferences. I don't know. But, you know, Ken Paxton generally is not doing a ton of national interviews. So I don't even know if Jimmy Kimmel offered him the opportunity, he would say yes. He might because it's good exposure and it would really bring a spotlight to him. But he might say no because he knows he would get a bad faith interview from Jimmy Kimmel, who would just do nothing but attack and maybe cut him off. So it's a question as to whether or not. But this idea, oh, no, they don't want me on air because they think I'm going to win. No, they don't want Ken Paxton on air because they think James Tallarico is going to lose and he needs to essentially cheat the system.
3: They are.
22: But we are the underdogs until the last vote is counted. We're not just going up against the most corrupt politician in Texas. We're going up against this entire corrupt system. You may have seen that.
1: The system is corrupt. So what is he, an election denier?
22: That Elon Musk, the world's first trillionaire, has already dumped millions of dollars to try to defeat us in Texas.
1: And of course, what he's not telling you there is James Tallarico has way more money than Ken Paxton. Tens of million dollars more. Most of it is coming from out of state. They've raised something like $72 million. It's more than that now. It's probably closer to 75 to 80. But that was coming specifically for supporting James Tallarico. He doesn't talk about that. He talks about the less dollars coming in for Ken Paxton.
22: MAGA Inc., the president's dark money super PAC, spent $10 million last week to try to defeat us. And so they are terrified of this movement we're building in Texas, working people coming together across party and race and gender and religion and culture to take on the people at the top who have been screwing us over for far too long now.
3: I have to say, it tickles me that that they're terrified of you. I mean, no offense, but you look like Richie Cunningham. It's like,
22: I'm not very scary.
3: You look like you're running for student council.
22: That's right. I don't know what about this Boy Scout scares them so much.
1: Well, I think the biggest issue is that you don't think there should be a Boy Scouts versus Girl Scouts, that it just be Scouts, and that you're okay with a boy who identifies as a girl joining the Boy Scouts and a girl identifying as a boy joining the Boy Scouts. I think that might be a little bit of it. There's a little smidgen of it. By the way, at the same time, on this very issue, and I think that this is an important point to make, Jim Acosta, formerly of CNN, now he's just a bigger loser without a job. He was on Twitter giving a hard time when Rob Schmidt from Newsmax pushed back on some claim he made around the idea of the FCC being a threat. And Rob had tweeted, honest question you should answer. Do you think it's okay for a television network that is pumped into every single house in this country to push consistent propaganda for one side of the political aisle? And Jim Acosta responded, dude, come on. Ted Cruz was just on The View and Tallarico can't go on Kimmel. How is that appropriate? Honest question you should answer. So Jim Acosta is not particularly bright. And I'll respond to his point that he thought he was making, but also to the point that he's too stupid to understand. Ted Cruz was, in fact, on The View just the other day. We played a clip on the show a couple days ago, or yesterday we played the clip. He was. Cool. You name one person on The View who's a conservative guest. Now do the 99% of the other guests and their ideological makeup. It's not equal. And pointing to one doesn't make your point. Number two, Ted Cruz is not running for re-election. He's not in the middle of a campaign. Ted Cruz is not a good example. Equal time does not apply to politicians who are talking about political issues, news events. It applies to politicians or would-be politicians during campaigns. That's the issue here that Jim Acosta doesn't understand, I guess. Does he not realize that Ted Cruz isn't a candidate for office? So how exactly would equal time apply, and why would equal time be used as an argument for Ted Cruz going on TV? That doesn't make any sense whatsoever. And it shows you how little that Jim Acosta actually understands. I'm assuming he actually isn't aware of what equal time is. He doesn't get impacted. He didn't get impacted on it on CNN because it doesn't apply to cable companies. Fox News is not used to equal time being applied. Neither is CNN or MS Now. But local news affiliates on the public airwaves, they are. Radio, we are. So when I have a candidate on a race, technically the opposing side, again, depending on what time of year we're doing it, can just say, you know, I want equal time. I don't have to reach out to the opponents and invite them on. although we almost always do that anyway. But there have been cases where we're not going. I don't care if good space guy wants to come on the show. I have zero interest in talking to him. He's a lunatic to me. But they can reach out to us, and I have to put them on. I've had to put people on that I have zero interest in talking to because of the equal time clause. And again, if it applies to me, why should it not apply to Jimmy Kimmel? 1-800-465-8770 for your text. 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
2: More attacks. I'm Paul Stevens, Fox News. Iran saying one person is dead, several others hurt after a commercial ship was hit in the Strait of Hormuz. Meanwhile, Houthi rebels continue to wreak havoc at another strategic shipping route.
3: These Iranian-backed Houthi fighters in Yemen are really continuing to gain more and more ground. As they continue to take territory in Yemen, they're also launching attacks against Saudi Arabia. They're using missiles and drone attacks, and they are targeting Saudi infrastructure. Now, they've already taken a key port city of Mocha, but what is more concerning to the West is their control over territory near a key strait, the Bab el-Mandeb Strait. Through this strait passes about 12% of the world's oil. If they could control that, along with the trouble in the Strait of Hormuz, it could be a real potential bottleneck for world oil. Now, Iranian officials continue to stress that they have nothing to do with the recent Houthi advance in Yemen and the attacks against Saudi Arabia.
2: Fox's Steve Harrigan in Tel Aviv. President Trump speaking earlier today about the conflict with Iran.
4: Iran wants to make a deal so badly. They're calling constantly. They want to make a deal. They got to make the right deal. I'm not going to make a deal that's no good.
2: That comment from outside the Irish Open Golf Tournament in Ireland. The president also weighing in on the war between Russia and Ukraine and a request he made to Ukrainian's president, Volodymyr Zelensky.
4: Mr. Zelensky has to do one thing. He has to stop knocking out diesel fuel in Russia. Let him go after targets, but not diesel fuel, because he's causing a shortage of diesel.
2: The president expected to return from a weekend trip to Ireland tonight. Coming up later today, U.S. Open men's tennis final. The eighth seed, American Ben Shelton, set to take on world number one, Alexander Zverev. 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
4: All right, welcome to the show, everybody. I'm your host, Kenny Michaels. It is great to be here today. Welcome aboard. We got a lot to talk about. Very exciting news about gold and about silver. Let's go, let's go, let's go, baby. Let's go. How exciting. All right, ladies and gentlemen, our toll-free number is down today, so I'm going to give you another number. If you want to call into the studio, feel free. I got a little static in my headset, but that's okay. Call into this number. Here's the number to get me live, 323-622-7363. Again, 323-622-7363. That's the number to get me live. I'm Kenny Michaels. This is Striking Gold. Let's go, let's go, let's go. All right. You can go to kennysgoldquiz.com. Okay. And anytime, fill out the information and it comes to my email and I will help you get your retirement account and or your cash into physical gold and silver. You can follow me on Instagram. Go to Striking Gold with Kenny Michaels. All one word. Be a follower of mine. We're getting thousands of people are joining. Again, it is, go to Instagram and go to Striking Gold with Kenny Michaels. All right. Again, the number to get me live, 323-622-7363. Let's go. China made an announcement about silver. China says silver will triple in the next year. China says silver will triple in the next year. Triple. So can you imagine taking an IRA? And let's say it's $100,000 and you put it in silver and China's right and it triples, you've gone to $300,000. Now here's my question. Do you think if you left $100,000 in stocks, you're going to triple in a year? You're not. You're not going to double in a year. You'll be lucky to make 50% on your investment. And even that ain't going to happen. The stock market in the last year is only up 8% in a year? That's the point. That's why you see this rush to gold and silver. According to Global Banking, China has now said silver to triple in 1 year. Bank of America said it. Citibank said it. Robert Kiyosaki said it. Okay, so here we go. Jim Rickard says gold to 10,000 by the end of this year. He says silver to 325. It's crazy. It's crazy. $700 billion has been dumped into the silver market. What does that mean? It means $700 billion worth of silver's been purchased in the last year. That's why there's a shortage, but demand for it is crazy off the charts. So when you move your retirement account into physical metal, you move it into both gold and silver. Gold and silver. Okay? All right. The number to get me live right now, 323-622-7363. That's the number to get me live. I'm Kenny Michaels. 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All right. Oh, by the way, don't forget, follow me on Instagram. Striking Gold with Kenny Michaels. Become a follower. I got thousands. Everybody's jumping onto this wagon. It's a hell of a lot of fun. All right. I'm going to share a story that is very important. I had a woman call me who tuned into this show about a year ago. And she moved a $100,000 IRA into silver. She did it. She did all silver. Listen to this. She made a withdrawal from the account. She withdrew all of it in the silver itself, meaning not in dollars. She took $100,000 worth of silver, actually a little more, $138,000, out of her account in silver, in the physical metal itself. You ready for this? When she got her 1099 for taxes, ready for this? It said $42,000, not $130,000. She saved $19,000 in taxes because she moved to precious metals. That's crazy. It's wonderful, but it's crazy. This is what warms my heart. You understand that? Knowing that I can help senior people or people near retirement, that I can help senior people save that much money or more in tax when they take their money out of their retirement account. That's the beauty of it. That's the beauty of it. Okay? This particular woman was 68 years old. She took all the money out of her account in physical silver that I gave her. She took 130 grand, 128 something was the real number, but I'm just rounding up. 128,000 some odd number. She took it all out in silver. And when she got her 1099, it said 42,000 and change. If she didn't move that retirement account into silver and left it in stocks, and pulled that $128,000 out, she would have paid tax on the whole $128,000. Instead, she only paid tax on $42,000. That's the advantage of silver and gold. She saved 19 grand in taxes. That's nuts. That's crazy nuts. Crazy nuts. It's good, but it's crazy. That's why you move your retirement accounts out of stocks into gold, out of stocks into silver. That's why you do it. And I'm going to push and push and push and push until every senior in this country has their retirement account or their money in the bank in physical gold and silver. That's it. And the only place to do it is Golden Crest Metals, because they're the lowest price metals company, by far the best buyback program in the industry, by far the best customer service. call them, 888-406-6222. 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You get the good-looking Brad Pitt of Precious Metals, the sexiest man on radio. Oola, oola, oola. GQ Magazine is going to reach out to me at some point. When they give up on all these famous actors, they're going to reach out and go, you know what? We've been making mistakes all these years. We are choosing Kenny Michaels as sexiest man alive. That's it. All right. The number to get me live, 888-961-0222. That's the number to get me live. I'm Kenny Michaels. I'm jacked up and juiced. I've got so much information for you about gold and silver. It's crazy. But before I do, I'm going to go to the phones because they're going crazy already. We got Angie in Phoenix, Arizona. Angie, welcome to the show. Angie, let's go.
5: Thanks, Kenny. So I have been listening to your show for about a month, and I've been meaning to buy gold. And you said earlier that gold is up 16%. Did I miss the boat? I'm 62.
4: Well, the answer is no, you didn't miss the boat. And gold is not up 16%. Gold's up in the last year closer to 50%. However, no, you have not missed the boat. You have not. The boat is still parked at the dock. I will tell you when you're going to miss the boat, though. When you and I are done on this phone call, I'm going to play a video that came out last week from Jim Rickards. And Trump re-put it on his Truth Social and pushed it out worldwide, saying that by the end of the year, gold's going to hit 10,000. Rickards even mentions 20, but I don't think it's going to hit 20. But Jim Rickards, who's the number one precious metals guru probably in the world, is mentioning 10,000. Now, if it hits 10,000, you'll miss the boat. Because if you get into gold now and he's right and it hits 10,000, you're more than doubling your money in what, 4 months? Right?
5: Right.
4: Okay, so
5: agreed.
4: No, you have not missed the boat. But I'm telling you, I'm telling you now, the longer people wait, the more the gold will cost them. Now China's saying silver's going to triple. Bank of America saying it's going to triple. Citibank saying it's going to triple. Robert Kiyosaki saying it's going to triple. Okay? So, you know, what do they all know that we don't know? What they all know is that there was $700 billion worth of silver purchased in the last year. What that's doing is it's minimizing the supply. But the demand for silver is crazy, crazy, crazy. Between solar, electric car, AI development, Southern California Edison, all of them striving for silver. 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So you got two options. You can either go to kennysgoldquiz.com, which means when you go there, you're going to get the good-looking Brad Pitt of Precious Metals, the sexiest man on air. 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Angie, are you wanting to do this with cash or a retirement account?
5: Both.
4: What'd you say?
5: Both.
4: Okay,
5: cash
4: both.
5: And
4: okay.
5: Retirement.
4: Okay, so, so in a nutshell, a retirement account you can roll over tax-free, penalty-free, and you should. Okay, you should. However, your cash, you can do a check or bank wire. The difference between the two is this, Angie. When you do a cash deal, the metals are shipped to you. When you roll over a retirement account, by law, the metals go to a depository until you withdraw it. No big deal. That's fine.
5: Okay.
4: Okay. However,
5: right.
4: However, don't let that stop you, honey, because I got news for you. I said this before you called in. I had a woman who bought silver. She withdrew it in a year. She pulled out all the silver in silver form, meaning not in the U.S. dollar. She saved $19,000 in taxes. That's the benefit in moving the metal. Do you understand?
5: I understand.
4: And if I ask you this question, do you know how much gold is in Fort Knox?
5: No idea.
4: Right. Do you know why you have no idea? You have no idea because the government keeps it private because gold and silver is private. Well, guess what? Here's the good news. I'm okay with not knowing how much they have in gold and silver because they don't know how much I have in gold and silver. It's a private investment. That's the beauty of it. That's the beauty of it. Do you understand?
5: I understand.
4: Good. Go call Golden Crest Metals. You can do that, 888-406-6222. Or you want me to help you, honey? I'll be happy to. I'll roll up my sleeves, get my hands dirty, and I'll change Angie's life right now. So you could call the, what was that James Bond movie, Goldfinger? That was the, James. Remember that James Bond movie, Angie?
5: Yes, I do.
4: Okay, so Goldfinger was in James Bond. Now we have Golden Throat, which is me. So here's what you're going to do. You can go to kennysgoldquiz.com, fill out the information. It takes 2 seconds. You will not fail the quiz. My 15-month-old grandson takes that quiz and passes it with an A+. So you can take the quiz. It's 2 questions. Answer it. It'll come to my email. And when I'm done on air today, I'll call you. Okay, honey?
5: Okay. Sounds good. Thank you, Kenny.
4: You're welcome. Have a great day. God bless. Bye-bye. All right. The number to get me live, 888-961-0222. That's the number to get me live. I'm Kenny Michaels. This is Striking Gold, and everybody is striking gold. All right. Here we go. We got our this week's gold miner. Let's go ahead and bring him on. Marino, welcome to the show, sir. Marino, are you there?
6: Yes, I'm here. How are you?
4: Yeah, how you doing, Marino?
6: I'm doing good. I'm doing great.
4: Good. Well, congratulations.
6: I'm glad to be on the show.
4: Huh? Good. Congratulations for being this week's gold miner. So here's my question. I'm going to go ahead, which is a hard thing for me to do. I'm going to go ahead and shut my mouth and allow you to kind of tell your story. So what happened?
6: Well, a while back, I listened to you. I started listening to you a while back on the radio, and you just get me fired up just listening to you every day. every Saturday when you're on there, but I hear you. But I called just kind of a little bit inquisitive about what you were talking about, and so then I talked to somebody, and I have some money that's been put up, and kind of figuring out it's going up and down, and I wanted to change. From where I had my money invested in to come over to Golden Crest Metal. So I got started. They called me right back. And it was very easy process as far as getting, getting the transitioning over. It walked me through everything. And they also, they took 10% of what I invested. They're sending me gold. So I put like $83,000 as far as Golden Crest Metals, and they're sending me $8,300 in worth of silver right to my door, which I haven't got yet, but it's on its way.
4: Yep, it's on its way. You got $8,300 in free silver, and that free silver is just for tuning into the sexiest guy on the radio, sir. There's no gimmick, no game. It's just a free gift I give to people because there would be no show without you people listening. We've got 9 people who listen nationwide to this show, and I'm grateful to all 9 of you. So, one question I do have, sir, and I'm glad the process went well. That's why do you think I recommend Golden Crest Metals to everybody? Because I know the service you're going to get.
6: Yes, sir.
4: I know the buyback you're going to get. I know the price you're going to get. There's finally, for the first time, there's a gold company out there not ripping people off, thank God. Anyway, here's my question to you, right, sir. There's a lot of people that are nervous. You know, there's a war with Iran. There's rumbling about Russia. There's inflation. There's higher costs. There's, everything's in chaos at the moment, right? And a lot of people are nervous. Is there any advice you would give to people, sir?
6: Well, as far as the investment goes, I'm just thinking like you said, there's a lot going on today, and you can't really you don't know what's as far as your investments and your money, you don't know which way it's gonna go, and things are affecting. But gold and Crest Metal with gold, when you're investing in gold, you sure that's gonna always be available.
4: Bingo.
6: It's gonna just. Yeah, it's going to be available. And it, like I said, and it also goes up as far as the dollar. I mean, the gold is just going to be there. It's going to be available to you all the time.
4: Right.
6: That's why
4: Yeah, you're right.
6: That's why I made the switch.
4: Yes. Well, good, good. And you're right. And I'll tell a story about the dollar after you and I are done. Well, listen, congratulations on your free $8,300 in free silver that's coming to your door. Yes, you're right. Your money's safe now. Yes, you're right. Your money's safe now. Now you're in real money, not Monopoly money. I gave you a get out of jail free card, and you get to keep that permanently. Now don't go commit a crime because the get out of jail free cards I give don't apply to jail, sir. Anyway, I just want to say for being this week's gold miner, sir, I'm going to send you a free case of Omaha steaks, courtesy of myself. And by the way, in this case,
6: thank you.
4: You're welcome. In this case comes ground beef patties. It comes filet mignon wrapped in bacon. Booyah. Put a little blue cheese on that, man. Oh my goodness. And then there's hot dogs, chicken breasts, and there's seasoning. And it might even come with a little chocolate lava cake as well. So I got people here in the studio. They're so excited. They're throwing lights at me and everything. So, all right. Anyway, congratulations, brother. Okay.
6: Thank you so much, Mr. Michael. Thank you. Thank you so much. I really appreciate you.
4: You're welcome, buddy. God bless. Bye-bye. All right. The number to get me live, 888-961-0222. Here we go. I'm going to tell you a story right now. By the way, you can go to kennysgoldquiz.com. You can follow me on Instagram. Go to Striking Gold with Kenny Michaels, all one real long word. You'll see my good-looking studly face on there. Boom! You'll be like, darn, I'm following this guy just because of his looks. Anyway, and then you can also call Golden Crest Metals at 888-406-6222. Pay attention to what I'm going to tell you. How much time do we have before a break? We got time. We got time yet? 2 minutes. I can do this story in 2 minutes. All right, so I have a friend going to Europe next week, and he went to Wells Fargo and bought euros. And he gave them $5,500 in cash. And they said, your euros will be in a couple days. We'll call you when they're in. They called him. They said, your euros are in, sir. Come and get them. He went to get them. They handed him $4,475 in euros. He gave them $5,500 in American dollars. He got $44.75 in euros. What does that mean? It means the dollar is poo-poo. That's what it means. He lost $1,100. That's how weak the U.S. dollar is to the euro. That blew my mind. I knew the dollar was poo-poo. Didn't shock me that it was poo-poo. I already knew. But he called me and said, Ken, guess what just happened? We got to talk about it on your show. And he told me the story. He lost $1,100 converting his dollars into euros. Now, we're going to take a break. But when we come back, I'm going to tell you a story about gold and silver that's happening right now in Houston, Texas. It's exciting. It's wonderful. It got me so jacked up and juiced up. I didn't know what I couldn't sleep for 2 days. This news I'm going to give you. I tossed and turned. My wife said, what's the matter with you? I said, well, and I told her the story. And she says, honey, it's 3:00 in the morning. I don't care about your stinking story. That's what she told me. That's what my wife told me. And I'm as good looking at 3:00 in the morning as I am now. And she still had the nerve to tell me that to my face. So I do have a big story to tell you about gold and silver in Houston, Texas. Okay. I'm also going to share with you that Goldman Sachs is saying gold will run like crazy. Okay. China's saying silver's going to triple. Jim Rickard's saying gold to 10,000. When we come back from break, I'm going to play Jim Rickard's video for you. You're going to hear him live, what he says about the government and about gold and about where it's going by the end of this year. Wow. Man, we got so much to talk about. All right, I'm Kenny Michaels. This is Striking Gold. The number to get me live, 888-961-0222. Again, 888-961-0222. 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Let's go, let's go. Every senior, let's go, let's go, let's go. 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All right, the number to get me live here, 888-961-0222. Start lining up the phone lines. I'll take calls all day today if I have to. We'll be right back.

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0: 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Don't forget to follow me on Instagram, Striking Gold with Kenny Michaels. Type it all one word, become a follower. We got thousands. Everybody's jumping on the wagon. I'm loving it. All right. I know we have a guy holding. His name is Oscar. You're in San Diego, Oscar. Oscar, stay on. I promise you I'll get to you. I got to tell two very important things. All right. So Houston, listen to this. Houston, we don't have a problem. There's a company called Houston Auto World. They are a car dealership. They now accept physical gold and silver to buy cars. I could not sleep for 2 days. I wanted to go to Texas and buy a car. I was going to take some gold and silver out of my safe at home. I was going to go through TSA. And every time I go to TSA, you know, they always say, oh, here he comes, here he comes. They always, no matter what airport I go to, here he comes, here he comes. They say, excuse me, Brad Pitt. I say, yes. They say, just walk on through, sir. So I just walk on through. But anyway, I was going to take my gold and silver with my coins with me. And I wanted to go to Houston and buy a car just to go through the transaction of buying with gold and silver. And I want to say this, if there's anybody at Houston Auto World tuning into this show, I love you, God bless you, and you're setting a precedent, and I hope the rest of this country follows suit. I think it's awesome. They now accept gold and silver to buy a car. How cool is that? Think about it. It makes sense for them, because the dollar is poo-poo, right? And we know gold and silver ain't poo-poo because the Lord don't poo-poo. He don't poo-poo. He don't give us nothing that's poo-poo, right? How awesome is that? So thank you, Houston Auto World. Love you to death. All right. I want to play the video. Oscar in San Diego. Hold on. I'll get to you. I want to play, ladies and gentlemen, Jim Rickards, if you don't know who that is the number one precious metals analyst guru guy for sure in this country, probably nationwide. And he recently came out and said gold will hit 10,000 by the end of this year. How awesome is that? You better hurry up and get in. You won't be able to afford it. And when Trump saw it, Trump pushed it out on his personal Truth Social account. He pushed it out worldwide. Then there were articles, of course, people coming out saying the reason Trump did that is he's letting the world know that that may be the number he intends to reprice gold and silver at. So this is exciting news for sure. And if you haven't invested yet in gold and silver, you better move your retirement account right now. Okay, I'm gonna let you hear Jim Rickards' video. Here we go.
1: When confidence cracks, when people start to question whether the government has things under control, money flows to gold, and it's just getting started. My target is $10,000 per ounce, and I believe we could see it before the end of 2026. Even $20,000 is not out of the question, but the higher gold rises, the more likely it becomes. Once gold gets rolling, the mass itself starts working in its favor.
0: Once gold gets rolling, the mass starts working in its favor, okay? He says, when confidence starts to crack, and that's where we are, confidence is starting to crack. He said, people run to gold. Now, I say that because I've asked all of you on this show, I've made this comment free to everybody. How much do you trust Wall Street? If your answer is, I really don't, your confidence is cracking, you go to gold. Here's another question. How much do you think your retirement money will be there when you need it if you left it where it is? How sure are you based on everything going on in the world? If you say, well, I'm not really sure, then your confidence is cracking. You move to gold. He thinks 10,000 an ounce by the end of this year. That's more than double. That's more than Wells Fargo said. And they said double. So now's the time, guys. Call Golden Crest Metals, 888-406-6222. That's the number. They're there right now. Or you can go to kennysgoldquiz.com. You go there, man, you get me, and you'll have no harder working dude than me. Remember one thing about me, ladies and gentlemen. You do not work for me. I work for you. I do this show for you, for you seniors. The woman in the beginning of this show, I told you, saved $19,000 in taxes because she came to me. She moved her retirement account a little over a year ago into silver. She pulled all the silver out in silver form. She saved 19 grand in taxes. I was thrilled to hear it. That's my goal, to take every senior in this country, stick them into gold, and let them reap the journey and reap the benefits and keep more of their money. That's the name of the game. So I'm working for you. I do this show Saturday. I do this show Sunday. I do this show Tuesday. I do this show Thursday. It airs somewhere, someplace. I don't even know where I'm on anymore. But I don't care. The bottom line is I work for you. You don't work for me. So remember that. Go to kennysgoldquiz.com, and I will bust my tushy to help you. All right. Oh, by the way, before I grab Oscar in San Diego, I have to say this. Apple, the Apple event is coming out. And one thing you guys don't know about me, you know, I have a grandson, right? You know, he's my whole world. Oh, I forgot to make the announcement on the radio. I forgot to tell my listeners. Oh, shame on me. Ladies and gentlemen, last week, I found out that I'm going to be a grandpa for the second time. My little grandson is my little grandson is going to be a big brother to somebody. Now, I do need a prayer from all of you, please. Let me explain. I have five boys. Think, wow, five boys, a basketball team. Yeah, actually, they all play. I have five boys. Now, they're all grown men by now, but I have five boys. And I have a grandson. The color pink doesn't even exist in my home. We have no girls except for the wife. Even the dog's a boy. Snickers is a boy. Okay. So now my daughter-in-law is pregnant again. And I just want the baby to be healthy. That's first and foremost, right? But maybe if we all band together and we kneel and we hold hands and we kneel and we pray that Kenny Michaels gets a granddaughter. Not that I don't love my grandson. He's my whole world. And I'll take another one just like him. But if I could get a little girl, that would complete my life. So I'm just letting you guys know, I really want a little girl. All right. Anyway, the number to get me live, 888-961-0222. That's the number to get me live. I'm Kenny Michaels. This is Striking Gold. Sorry to get a little emotional, but I would just love I love my grandbaby. So I don't care. Let it be healthy. But boy, if it's a girl, can you imagine? I'll be doing this show from Mars. I'll be up at past the moon. All right. Let's go to the phones. Let's go to Oscar in San Diego, who's been ultra patient. Oscar, welcome to the show. Oscar?
2: Sir, good morning. How are you?
0: Good morning. How are you, sir?
2: Yes. Great. Congratulations, being a grandpa.
0: Thank you. Thank you. I'm excited. We'll see what this one brings. Go ahead.
2: Yes. At the present time, I took my money out of the bank. I've been listening to you for the last month or so. So I got questions. And I'm very excited about the news about gold. I want to invest like $13,000, $15,000 in it to start off. Okay. And how long do I need to keep it in there in order to see the benefits, the profits coming out of it?
0: Well,
2: Can I use this as a passive income?
0: Okay, well, first of all, gold is not income producing. Gold is growth producing. Gold doesn't produce income to people. It produces growth, meaning it strengthens your money, right? So, you know, you invest money and then you make money because gold goes up. Now, remember this, Oscar. Gold is not a get rich quick scheme. If you think, I'm going to buy it on Monday and sell it on Friday and make money. No, you're not. No, you're not. Gold is one of these investments that you buy it. And gold is considered a long-term hold, usually 3 to 5 years or longer. You know, Kevin O'Leary, if you know who that is, Oscar, Kevin O'Leary, Mr. Wonderful from Shark Tank, he's a big gold and silver buyer. And he did a video not too long ago, and he said in the video, he said, people ask me all the time, should I buy gold? And he always answers yes, because gold, and these were his words. He says, gold always goes up in value, and it has for thousands of years. He's right. Not necessarily on a daily basis. Some days it goes up, some days it goes down. But if you treat gold for what it is, a long-term investment, it always goes up. It always goes up. Because that's what gold is. Gold is an insurance. Right now, your money in the bank is garbage. It's poo-poo. It's garbage. Absolute stinking garbage. Okay? The bank pays you nothing. Wait a minute. The bank pays you nothing. Then they tax you on the nothing. Then you give the tax form to your accountant. Now you pay tax on the nothing. So you really got nothing. Right? So, yeah. So the great part about buying gold and silver is when you buy it with cash, the metals go to your home. Then you get to sit on it at your home and just go enjoy life. And as it goes up in value, sir, you're making money. And there's no tax form because your gold and silver sitting in the safe at home making you money. And if you die, that gold and silver at your home transfers to your heirs with zero government involvement. Zero. Zero. But if you leave your money in the bank,
2: yes.
0: If you leave your money in the bank and you die, and your heirs take your death cert and go into the bank and say, hey, my brother, my dad, my cousin, my grandpa, whatever died, and I'm next in line and I'm here to get the money, you can rest assured with a warm heart up in heaven, sir, that they don't go into the bank by themselves. Uncle Sam goes with them. And Uncle Sam says, yes, Oscar died. And Uncle Sam says, yes, Oscar died, and we're also inheriting some of this money. But when you're in gold, Uncle Sam's left out in the cold. When you're in gold, see? You understand?
2: Yes.
0: All right, call Golden Crest Metals.
2: I understand.
0: All right, call Golden Crest Metals. They'll help you, 888-406-6222. They're there right now. Or you can go to kennysgoldquiz.com. And answer a couple questions. It'll come to my email, and then I will call you when I'm done on air today. Okay?
2: Great. Thank you for your time.
0: And one more thing, Oscar. Don't forget to follow. Oh, Oscar, wait a minute. You're in San Diego, right?
2: Yes.
0: How close are you to Temecula?
2: About an hour.
0: An hour.
2: I'm so San Diego, watching Chula Vista.
0: Okay, so let me ask you a question. Yes. If I told you you could have a fantastic dinner, would you drive an hour for a fantastic dinner, sir?
2: Yes.
0: Good. I want you to drive an hour. Are you married?
2: No.
0: No. Smart man. No, I'm teasing. Oh. Listen. Thank God my wife's still sleeping right now. Thank God for that. I may come home to a shotgun. Anyway, listen to me. You need to go to Temecula and go to a restaurant called the Gambling Cowboy. Okay?
2: The Gambling Cowboy, okay?
0: Yeah, and get the... Listen, follow my directions, sir. When you sit down...
2: All right.
0: You'll get something to drink. Order the appetizer of their brie cheese. Just order the brie cheese appetizer. And after you eat that, you'll think, okay, this is okay. What... Then after you eat that, you'll think, oh, this is what they serve at the gates of heaven before you get in. It's like the food they serve before the Lord opens the gate for you. And then for dinner, you got to order the filet mignon and order it with bacon crumbles. And blue cheese. Just order that, sir. And the mashed potatoes. And then, sir, while you're eating it, every bite, when you swallow it, I want you to say, I love Kenny Michaels. And then you take another bite and you swallow it. I love Kenny Michaels. Okay? Okay, sir?
2: All right,
0: sir. Yeah, go to kennysgoldquiz.com or call Golden Crest Metals at 888-406-6222, and they'll help you. Okay, brother?
2: Thank you for your time.
0: You got
2: Thank
0: it. You. Bye-bye. Bye-bye. All right, the number to get me live, 888-961-0222. I'm Kenny Michaels. This is Striking Gold. Follow me on Instagram. Striking Gold with Kenny Michaels is the handle name. Go there and follow me. So guess what Donald Trump did this week regarding gold? He put a new toy in the White House. You know, some people buy RVs for toys. Some buy jet skis. Some buy, what else do they buy for toys? Motorcycles. Motorcycles are toys sometimes, right? Trump put on his desk, you ready for this? A new phone in case he has to call Putin or whoever. He's got to call Putin or he's got to call the Kim Jong-un. If he has to call any one of those guys. The new phone that Trump put on the White House desk isn't all gold. Leave it to our president. Leave it to our president, the master of gold, gets a solid gold phone. Now, the Apple event is coming out. Apple is about to launch. You know, every September they have an Apple event. Kenny Michaels never misses that event. I am a massive Apple fan, folks. I have the very first iPhone. I still have it in my drawer. I've had every iPhone ever made. Now, I have been dreaming. Listen, I want to share a story, a personal story. I have been dreaming of the day that Apple would come out with a foldable iPhone. Because I'm a gadget freak. My dad, who passed away 5 years ago, my dad was a gadget freak. My dad had a gadget for everything. My dad had a gadget that literally, before they had watches, my dad probably finagled a gadget to tell him what time it was. My dad had a gadget for everything. He's a gadget freak. My dad was Inspector Gadget. Now, that ran through to my blood, through my veins, and I'm a gadget freak. Okay, I love, you should see what's been coming to my door lately, Amazon, right? I got this gadget for my phone, this gadget. Anyway, they're coming out with a foldable iPhone. Now, I am so stoked about a foldable iPhone that I'm actually thinking, I know it's going to be very expensive, but I'm actually thinking about maybe taking some of my gold and silver and seeing if Apple will take my gold and silver for the foldable phone. I am so stinking excited about the foldable phone, I can't even tell you. Woo, it's this week, they're going to announce it. Woo-hoo! The only thing better than that is gold doubling. And according to Jim Rickards, it's going to be more than that. Okay, so exciting times. Get your retirement account into physical gold and silver. Okay, you can roll it over tax-free, penalty-free. Senior. That's all I'm focused on are seniors. Older people like me. I'm 64. I know, calm down, ladies. Calm down, men. I know you're thinking to me, how does a guy look this good at 64? Guys, I work at this. I want you to know, I go to the gym every day. I work out. I'm pumping iron in there. Like a He-Man. I'm in there. You should see the people that run the gym. They come up to me. They say, sir, how old are you? I say, well, I just turned 82. And they're like, 82? Sir, you look fabulous. I said, thank you. Anyway, so you need to know that your retirement account is a tax-free, penalty-free rollover. Golden Crest Metals will do all the work for you at no charge. So, ladies and gentlemen, now's the time. The excitement for silver tripling, China saying silver's going to triple in 1 year. That's crazy. Okay, Bank of America said the same thing. Citibank said the same thing. Okay, Barron's had an article. Listen to this. It says, Barron's says, don't try to time gold. Meaning, don't tell, I'm going to buy it now while it's down, or it's going to drop. I'll wait till it drops. Don't try to time gold. They said, just buy it and enjoy the journey. That's what they said. Don't try to time gold. Just buy it and enjoy the journey. Put your retirement account, put physical gold and silver. Now, there's a lot of people that reach out to me. By the way, Barron's also said there's no ceiling on gold. That's crazy. So hear me out. There's a lot of people every week reach out and say, Mr. Michaels, my financial advisor doesn't want me going to gold. Ladies and gentlemen, your Lexus dealer doesn't want you buying a Mercedes. Right? Right? If you go to Lexus and you say to the guy, I'm thinking about buying a Mercedes, he's going to say, well, don't do that. You know, or don't buy a Porsche. Well, why would you do that? Service is expensive and this and that, blah, blah, blah, blah. But Porsche's a good car. Mercedes is a good car, right? The reason they tell you that is because they can't make money on Porsche and Mercedes because they sell Lexus, right? Now let's translate that to your financial advisor. Your financial advisor is paid by something called assets under management. What that means is his commission check is based on how much money he manages on a monthly basis. Right. So if he manages $4 million, he's paid on $4 million for that month. But if you pull out your $200,000 and you leave him, now he's only paid on $3.8 million. So his commission goes down. Why do I say this? I say this because anybody who thinks their financial advisor has their best interest at heart, you're living in a non-reality world. The reason your financial advisor doesn't want you going to gold is because he has no license to sell you physical hard assets. He wants you in paper. He's kind of the government spy, if you think about it. because they all want you in paper. Because with paper, they control you. When you're in gold, you control them, them being the government. Trump said, he who holds the gold makes the rules. Well, he who holds in stocks play by the government's rules. He who puts their retirement in gold, the government plays by your rules. I like that. I like that. Imagine getting a colonoscopy and telling the doctor, we're going to do this my way, pal. Wouldn't that be so much better than having to drink that nasty stuff and then have a colonoscopy? Terrible, right? Unfortunately, we can't control how we get our colonoscopies done, right? But we can control what the government gets and what the government doesn't get. And the fact that that woman this week called me and thanked me for saving her $19,000 in taxes, that's why I want seniors to go to gold and go to silver. Get your retirement account moved. Do it today. Hurry up before Jim Rickard's prediction turns out to be right. 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Don't forget to join me on Instagram, Striking Gold with Kenny Michaels. Ladies and gentlemen, thank you so much for tuning into the show. I love you guys. I will see you next week, and God bless. Bye-bye.
1: 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Even $20,000 is not out of the question. 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

0: Washington, and it was a busy night in the region. A lot of kinetic activity. Reports indicate yet another vessel was targeted by the IRGC in the Strait of Hormuz. There are also reports of at least one explosion near Keshem Island when an Iranian commercial vessel was targeted. Iranian state media blaming U.S. forces. I can tell you aboard this vessel last night that is helping to enforce the U.S. naval blockade. It was very active with jets taking off one after another.
1: President Trump is in Ireland for a second day, his final day, and he reiterated his stance on the war.
2: Look, it could end before the midterms, but it'll end after the midterms. And Iran, I will tell you this, Iran wants to make a deal so badly. They're calling constantly. They want to make a deal. They got to make the right deal. I'm not going to make a deal that's no good.
1: He's wrapping up his visit by watching the Irish Open being played at his golf course in Western Ireland. Shane Lowry was the winner.
3: I said, you know, I'm supposed to leave this morning. I was supposed to be out of here this morning, but I'm going to stay and watch Shane win. And he did win.
1: The president will be back in D.C. by tonight. And more pain at the pump. U.S. gas prices increasing over the past 3 weeks as fighting flares. And Trilby Lundberg of the Lundberg Survey tells us.
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6: Chris Longworth is the Money Professor.
21: I hope everybody remembers when Mr. Rogers used to sing his way into his studio and he came in and changed his shoes and his sweater. Well, welcome to the Money Professor, because Chris Longworth always puts on his studious Professor Sweater before we record.
19: Professor Sweater on today. And, you know, it's just comfortable in the studio here with you.
21: Yes,
19: good morning.
21: And,

0: Well, how are you, Chris Longworth?
1: You know, I'm doing well. We always have fun here. And again, it's a this last week in particular, we talked to so many folks, and it was very enlightening and very educational, but it was certainly a look at data metrics. I mean, these were prototypical data metric people that we talk about every single day.
0: Oh.
1: And it was really kind of refreshing to be able to work with folks that really wanted to change the paradigm of what they're doing. They really wanted something different. They wanted to do something different
0: than with their money
1: doing for 35 years.
0: And right.
1: I mean, gentleman said, Chris, I'm absolutely beside myself. He said, I've been doing the same thing for 35 years. I've been listening to your show for 5 years. He says, I'm beating myself in the head. I keep expecting something to be different. And you know what? It's not. I just started chuckling and I said, gee, imagine that.
0: Did you finally?
1: And we had a great conversation. I mean, that's how he opened up to, I said, what's your concern? What can we help? Where can we dive in? And he started right there. I mean, how telling.
0: How telling indeed. I'm really glad that you mentioned that, because people do listen for a long time to the show.
1: They do.
0: Then boom, something that you say triggers them to make the call. So I just want everybody to understand, Chris is very accessible. He does an online lab every week if you want to attend that. He's available at the 800 number we have set up specifically for the radio program to book you right into his calendar at no fee. Right. 800-719-7917, 800-719-7917, and his website, well, they are many, but let me just give you the financialeducationgroup.com, because Chris, you are a certified financial education instructor.
1: That's correct. Yeah. No, truly a teacher of the topic, Jackie. And so here again, we come at this topic from a very academic approach. There is an academic structure to planning for your future. I mean, there is a thing called financial architecture, and this is one of my specialties. I had a great conversation with somebody 2 days ago, and again, talking about his desire for a portion of his money to grow safely so that he could use it as needed. But he wanted to create that foundation of income. He was a longtime listener, and he said, Chris, I want that defined benefit. I'm at a place right now where let's do it. I've decided that's what I need. How do we get it done?
0: Okay.
1: And so there again, I love that people are listening and paying attention. And then when they become motivated, we're here for them. And that's the whole point. We're not hustling. We're not pushing people. We're not sales folks. We're not going to drive nothing.
0: No.
1: We want to be that humble servant ready to serve when you are ready. And so it was neat. I mean, we just dove in and we kind of peeled apart his portfolio to understand what his financial landscape looks like. And then we came up with a very appropriate, balanced approach. Some of his money will grow safely into the future for his needs. Some of it will be a defined benefit. Well, he'll be able to turn on an income switch and have elevated income for the rest of his life.
0: So, now, this I get really excited about. Again, Chris's number, how does that sound? Retirement Income for Life, 800-719-7917. It's not a trick. It's nothing that you could certainly plan on your own. You really do want a professional and educator like Chris to help you do this. But, you know, building the paycheck, you know, before retirement, your retirement paycheck before you actually flip the switch and leave Microsoft or whoever you're working for.
1: I mean, think about it in your own situation here.
0: Right.
1: You know, when it's time, you're drawing a paycheck now. You get it every couple weeks, and that's what keeps the cash flow flowing, right? Mm-hmm. That pays for Jackie's quality of life and all that it supports, correct?
0: Right.
1: Okay. What happens when you stop working?
0: Well, I'm going to have a lot less cosmetics, let me tell you that.
1: Well, again, the theory is the paycheck cannot stop, right? The cash flow still has to flow. Your quality of life still has to continue on.
0: And
1: if we do this correctly, you get to elevate that quality of life. And that's the whole goal of real planning in a defined measure. Right?
0: Oh, good.
1: Remember, definition. This is, people are catching this one, so I'm going to say this a lot here recently. Definition on your money will give you much better results. And that's what people are coming back to us and saying, Chris, I've been listening to you. That's what I want to put defined purpose to the money, because right now it just sits there and flies around the sun and back, you know, pumps up, pumps down, goes up, goes down, flies all around. It makes me nervous as hell. So, you know, any of the students listening right now, if you feel like that, if you are having those kind of butterfly moments, that's not necessary. It's totally fixable. Mm-hmm. You don't have to suffer through that. So we're going to talk about how we can fix that and some of the things that are used, right?
0: Chris, I feel like maybe people just don't understand that, you know, even the bank, if you have your money in a CD, like a whole bunch of, and even a few, what, a year ago, I don't know, people got all scared, you know, at the last presidential election and pulled some of their money out. They're like, this is
1: back in 2022 when it dropped 35%. Of course, everyone ran to the bank. Right.
0: Right. But that's, the bank does that to make money. They don't do it because they like you.
1: Of course. Oh, I mean, trust me.
0: Right.
1: There's nothing happens in the financial world that Tin Stoffel is not present. Remember, mm-hmm. Tin Stoffel, folks, that's the acronym, T-I-N-S-T-A-A-F-L. There is no such thing as a free lunch. There really isn't. So within the structure of things is where you'll find the truth of what's going to happen, may happen, might not happen, or about to happen. I mean, mm-hmm. it's all of that at the truthfulness of the heart. So when we look at investing, we have to understand there's a physical structure.
0: Okay.
1: And when we look at growing income, if we want to grow income, a defined benefit, there's a physical structure. And those two things are not synergistic with each other.
0: Mm.
1: So we have to really understand to separate the dollars that represent quality of life.
0: Okay.
1: For the rest of your life, right?
0: Right.
1: That's got to go in a different place than the money we're going to put at risk in the market and hope it grows and do all the rolling of the dice and all the things that happen in the marketplace. And again, I'm not talking bad about it. I'm not saying don't do it. I do it. I have the best money managers on the planet on my team.
0: Mm-hmm.
1: But when we talk about planning, now we're going to be very specific. Now this is the chess game, folks. This is not working out of just a pile of money we're just going to draw from. No. We're going to be laser focused in the strategic placement. Mm-hmm.
0: Right.
1: And it's the strategic placement that gets us the better result. Again, Jackie, we were talking with another client who had a couple $1 million in his IRA, right? That's a lot of blood, sweat, and tears.
0: Mm-hmm.
1: And was absolutely convinced by an organization, I'll just say it that way, that an annuity is a death sentence to anyone who has one.
0: Oh,
1: and again, with that
0: sakes.
1: Old fear of the annuity, and I told him, we laughed, and I said, yeah, all I got to do, Bob, is walk into a room and say, annuity, and people scatter like ants, and he laughed and chuckled, but it's the truth, and he really had no idea of how they truly worked. He just relied on someone who told him something, and this goes back to what we talked about in the last show, Jackie. Guys, students, please, be absolutely careful about what you choose to believe in.
0: Right.
1: Because what you choose to believe in might not be the truth.
0: And who you're working with and why, because that word annuity does scare people. But I just want to bring up before we, you know, get around to some of this nitty gritty stuff and to the numbers, which you're so darn good at. I just want to throw this number out there. $123 billion.
1: And just the second quarter alone is what went into fixed indexed annuities for income purposes.
0: Who's buying these?
1: Let's just say that again. $123.9
0: billion. Billion dollars.
1: In the second quarter.
0: Mm-hmm.
1: I mean, we're going to see $500 billion this year go into these programs, guys. And this is record-breaking stuff. It's been breaking records for the last 8 years.
0: Why do people like it so much? I mean,
1: well,
0: who's
1: again,
0: in it?
1: Again, as people find out, Jackie, the truth.
0: Right.
1: It's the truth in the architecture and the design. So let's take this break right here and say, before we jump into the recess, guys, listen, if you want to explore a truth in facts exploration into your portfolio, please use the number Jackie's going to give you. Go onto our website, click the Book Now button, and set yourself up an appointment if that's what you prefer. But I prefer you use the phone number, get a hold of Rebecca. She will get your information. She'll get you all set up with a priority spot on our calendar. And now you've got all of the questions available to you. You can ask me anything. What we want to do is sit down and look at your structure. Do you have a plan? Let's examine that. Do you have income that will last all of your life? Let's take a look at that. If not, we'll show you how to achieve it. We want to look at the fee report. How much are we paying for all of this? Can we cut those costs? How about the risk assessment? If we can identify the unnecessary losses and stop those, now more income for you. And then the tax analysis. Do you really understand how much the tax man's going to demand from you over your lifetime of retirement? We've done those calculations here recently, folks. It's dramatic, and you really need to understand that. But then let's really use the Wealth Defender defined benefits plan. Let's customize that income plan for you. Let's strengthen your retirement income. Let's take all the worry and guesswork out of your retirement living, folks. In short, let's make it easy for you. So for the next 10 of you that call in right now, you'll get the priority spots. So be one of the next 10 right now and get the comprehensive financial review. Totally complimentary, no obligation whatsoever. Jackie, let them know how they can get that done.
0: Boy, I'd be happy to, because this is super important for your future. 800-719-7917. 800-719-7917. And the Money Professor can educate you on all these things that we're talking about, but just think about that. Annuity sales in one quarter. And I can't wait to pump you, Chris, for a little more information on who likes these things and how they work and why so many people are invested in them. Because
1: after this next recess.
0: Great. 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Yeah. All right. 800-719-7917. Be right back.

0: I'm so interested in this subject matter, Chris, because we've been working together for, gosh, is it going on a year and a half
1: years,
0: or two?
1: Many years.
0: Welcome back, everyone. This is The Money Professor with Chris Longworth. He is your money professor, and he's the creator of the Wealth Defender System strategy, really.
1: Yep.
0: And he can help you defend your wealth. That's the whole idea.
1: Defined benefits plan of your very own, a personal pension that you can lean on for the rest of your life.
0: You know, people, sometimes I hear, you know, I read a lot since I've been working with you on this, and in different financial papers and things, and people just don't have any sort of idea, let alone a paradigm to shift on what an annuity is. They just think, right? There's no paradigm whatsoever.
1: I love the way you put that, Jackie. Yeah. That is exactly right. We had a gentleman come in last week for a meeting. And like we talked about previously, he had some preconceived ideas. He was told that annuities in general are a death nail across the board. There's just no such thing as a good one. And it's like, I had to step back for a minute and say, okay, well, where did you hear that? And then it was, of course, his stockbroker was telling him that. And then I said, okay, what material did he give you to support that?
0: Mm-hmm.
1: And that's where the conversation changed.
0: Oh,
1: said,
0: really?
1: Well, what do you mean? And I said, what do you mean? What do I mean?
0: What
1: material did he give you? Did he show you a chart? Did he give you some math? Did he show you anything that supports what he was saying? And he stopped for a minute and he looked at me and he goes, no, he didn't show me anything. And I said, aha.
0: Right. It's just
1: so here's the
0: hearsay.
1: Yeah, the data metrics are undeniable. They are simply undeniable, guys. Mm-hmm. In the financial services, Jackie, it's estimated currently 79% of financial advisors are currently deemed to be financially illiterate. Now that's something to be questioned, right?
0: People don't want to feel that way, do they? I'm not illiterate.
1: No, you're not. Not in any way, shape, or form. And nobody listening here is, except for on certain topics.
0: Okay, there you
1: go.
0: We
1: may be. If we don't have command knowledge, a deep enough knowledge to make a command decision with confidence, well then you're in danger of making a bad decision. It's just that simple. So this is where, again, a little bit of knowledge empowers us. When they say knowledge is power, that's not a joke, folks. That truly is not a joke. Knowledge is power. And when you learn something, you empower yourself if that's a big if you actually take action with it. We talk about this a lot. Learning something's wonderful. I love learning things.
0: I do, too.
1: But if you never apply it, if you never use it, what good is it?
0: Mm-hmm.
1: Right.
0: I like taking the weekend to go down a rabbit hole. Like I'm, you know, scientifically maybe illiterate, but then if I read about somebody doing something with something, then I figure out how to at least have a little bit of knowledge.
1: What did you just say? You read something about it. That means you learned something about it, and now you can take action with it, right?
0: Mm-hmm. Yeah.
1: So there again, it's just a simple process of learning something so important. I mean, we're talking about retirement planning, folks. This is the most important thing. Next to your family is the rest of your life and how it's going to exist.
0: Mm.
1: I mean, you know, God, family, and the rest of my life, right? Mm-hmm. I mean, what else is there? So in that chain, we really want to make sure that the rest of our life, our quality of life, our retirement assets, and our retirement plan has a defined purpose to it. And there are instruments and there are tools that we can use that will help us get that definition in place.
0: Oh, goody.
1: Right? So let's talk about those. Right?
0: Okay. Can I hand out your number here? This seems like a good place. 800-719-7917. 800-719-7917 to call the Money Professor. Because we don't want to just cover the bills, you know, once the paycheck stops. We want to have our same lifestyle. And so we got to figure out how to budget out the income floor, right? Exactly. To see what the basic things are. And then what about those two trips to Europe you want to take every year?
1: It's strategic planning. It's financial architecture that allows all those things to take place.
0: Okay.
1: Your quality of life, your paycheck that will not stop. Right?
0: Yeah.
1: So the paycheck can't stop. You can stop working, but the cash flow must keep flowing. That has to be constructed, folks. That is not going to happen on its own. And simply making withdrawals, which you can do, you can make a withdrawal, certainly. There's no structure in a withdrawal. There's no protection in a withdrawal. There's no certainty with a withdrawal. It may change. It may have to change if you have a correction in your account. These things are what you really need to look at when we talk about retirement income planning. It's not the investment's ability to grow. I'm going to keep banging that bell, guys. At this stage, if you are talking about, you know, planning for your retirement, it's not the investment's ability to grow that matters. It's the plan structured usage of that money that matters.
0: Yeah.
1: Jackie, how's it going to support your quality of life? What do you want to do? All these things have to be orchestrated, designed, and built into the plan itself.
0: Okay. That is so important. I want people to go to your website too, Chris, thefinancialeducationgroup.com, because Chris is a certified financial education instructor.
1: Absolutely.
0: He can educate you on all these things. And then if you want help with it, then he can direct you, you know, to what you need.
1: Well, we just lean in. And again, if you like what you hear and you want to employ what you learn, if you want to put application now, take action upon what you learn, we will simply lean in and offer our assistance. I will just say, would you like my help with that? And we just make sure that my team jumps in. We make sure all the paperwork is clean, done properly. We follow all the transfer requests. We do all the heavy lifting.
0: Right.
1: And we try to make it as easy as possible for our clients. And that's what I think they really enjoy the most, is that we do all the heavy lifting.
0: Sure. And it's interesting that you provide a, you know, a risk assessment when you talk to people. How much of your money is at risk, right?
1: Full concierge service of attention.
0: Good.
1: Let's just put it that way, because, you know, in that kind of a environment, you are, you know, well attended to, and we will check every detail. We'll make sure that you know all of your options, and even from, you know, from taxes and how to beat the tax man to taxation and how to get tax sheltering and tax favoring, all the things that people desire to have in their income distribution that, unless you orchestrate and design it, it's just simply not going to happen.
0: Mm-hmm. Yeah, that's an interesting part that you mentioned there. It requires structure, and the tax part of it is so interesting. It's good to have a professional help you structure all these taxes and how all these things work together, because predictability can be the big value. But if you're just pulling money out of your IRA or something,
1: Jackie, does predictability give you peace of mind, or does it make you nervous? If you can reliably predictable.
0: Right.
1: Come on. I mean, that's...
0: I want reliable. Yeah.
1: That is peace of mind.
0: Sure.
1: So, you know, it has to be orchestrated, designed, architected into the plan, and then we get those beneficial results. And so, again, you gave the number earlier in the last segment, about $123.9 billion went into annuities. And generally, there are several types that are used. But the one that I caught my attention in this data metric was that nearly one-third, almost $45 billion, went into fixed annuities. So what's the difference in annuities? What is the difference, right?
0: Yeah, please tell me.
1: What can we learn? Again, just like Bob learned some things, got behind the education, really got excited about what he learned, and is ready now to employ and apply it to his situation. So he was under the idea that, remember, there are multiple types of annuities. One type of annuity is called a single premium, single life income annuity. And those are devices that are generally not used in any kind of a real planning fashion. Those are sales tools that people get pushed into or sold to because of the safety factor. It's still safe. Your money's still safe. It's just not very productive in those programs.
0: Oh.
1: And so there again, it's the safety factor people looking for. The salesman hears that. Oh, yeah, I got this product. Pulls it off the shelf. Here you go. Here's this product right here. This will keep you safe.
0: But that's not the reality of it.
1: And the people, all they hear is we're safe. And they sign up, and all of a sudden, it's not performing. It's not growing. It's not doing what they expected. But they're safe, right? So, I mean, there again, it's a fixed program like that has some detriment to it. So a single life, single premium income annuity is designed with a feature that the opponents or the competitors of the industry point to readily and say they're all like this. And that's not the truth at all. This is the only one that does this. So this instrument, this product, is generally used in what we call settlement cases. So you get injured somewhere and you get a settlement for the rest of your life of a payment for the rest of your life. Generally, the court will structure it as a single premium, single life income annuity, so that when you die, it stops. There is no beneficiary. It's not even built for that.
0: Oh, that doesn't sound fun.
1: It's not fun. But let's give folks a chance to call in and set up that priority appointment with Rebecca. Guys, the next 10 of you right now that call in, you will get that priority spot on my calendar. So be one of the next 10, and we will do that full forensic review that I like to do. Let's take a look at that fee report. Let's make sure that the income plan will last all of your life, no matter how long that life is. Let's do that full risk assessment. I will teach you what real risk assessment really looks like It's not what you think, folks. If we can stop those unnecessary losses, that means more income for you. How about the tax analysis? Have you ever done one over your entire lifetime of retirement? We'll show you how, and we'll show you that number. You got control over that. We can pay the smallest amount, or you can pay the largest amount. It's up to you. We will customize that income plan. Let's use that Wealth Defender defined benefits strategy, the proven way to strengthen your retirement income, totally take the worry out of your retirement living. In short, folks, takes all the guesswork out of the financial planning piece for you. So for the next 10 of you that call in right now, totally comprehensive review, no obligation whatsoever, guys. So use that number. Jackie, let them know how. We're waiting for you.
0: Okay, here you go. 800-719-7917. 800-719-7917. That's how you call Chris Longworth. He is the money professor. Like, literally, he's a certified financial education instructor.
1: I betcha.
0: That's why we named the show this, yep. Or should I say he did. Yep. He and Chrissy, before I even came along to work with Chris. Chrissy was in here. But hey, listen, it's really a fun appointment. I think you'll enjoy speaking to Chris, 800-719-7917. And we'll be right back on The Money Professor.
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0: Who's Maiga? I don't remember inviting Maiga to the party, but welcome, Jackie, back to The Money Professor with Chris Longworth.
1: Good question, Jackie.
0: What is Maiga?
1: Well, again, we talked about the different types of annuities that are out there.
0: Okay.
1: A MIGA, a multi-year guaranteed annuity, simply means it's a fixed period of time. This is now what we would, again, now I have to be clear, this is not a CD, folks. It's not a CD, but think of it as such. It's a period of time, 3 years, 5 years, 7 years. Those are MIGAs. They're a multi-year guarantee annuity. So they have a guaranteed rate of return, simple compounding interest. Right now, some of the MIGAs on the short side, even 5 years, are paying over 5%, 5.5%, 5.4%, 5.3%, just depends on the company. So that's a compounding rate. That is not bad. That is certainly an attention to anyone.
0: And
1: it has a short period of time. They are very short-timed comparative to anything else. So again, depending upon your expectation, depending upon your need, these are perfect vehicles to grow money for a specific purpose.
0: Okay, that's interesting because it's not a CD. It's not in the bank. What you do is, you leverage the insurance company.
1: It is an annuity that gives you a fixed rate of return over a defined period of time, years, 7 years, right?
0: Yep. Now, that's kind of fun because
1: compound. It's the perfect example, Jackie, of straight-up compound interest growth.
0: Okay, and if somebody were to say to you, well, I'll just use the CD then. Well,
1: CDs don't pay as much. CDs right now are you're lucky if you can get, 3.5%, 4%, right? So they pay better than a CD, generally just a little bit better.
0: A little more protection.
1: It's also more protected, right?
0: Yeah.
1: The CD's still at the bank. Should the bank fail, you have to go through the process to get your money. You're protected. You're going to get your money, but you have to go through a process to do it. These have never failed. So there's no failure process here. They've never failed. When you need the money, you get the money. It's just that simple. And when it's time to pay it back to you, you can renew it and do it again, or you take your money and go. It's just that simple, right?
0: Okay.
1: Some of them even give you free withdrawals along the way. So if you need up to, 5%, 10%, somewhere in between, you may have free access to that on some of these programs. So there again, it doesn't lock anything away permanently. It puts it in a framework that is designed to grow with the specifics. So this is, again, time is involved.
0: Right.
1: Specific rates of return are involved. You put those two pieces together, great results.
0: Now, Chris, these things have changed and upgraded so much over the years. So if somebody says, oh, no, my Aunt Ginny back in the 60s had an annuity and she lost money, that's something different.
1: So, again, there is the variable annuity.
0: Which you don't like.
1: And I'm not a big fan of the variable annuity, but certainly the brokerage industry very much is.
0: That's not you.
1: Well, no, that's not us. We don't do that. I would never recommend or never allow my team. I mean, we do manage money, but I would never allow my team to use one of those products because they are one of the most expensive products that somebody can own. Plus, they have some inherent danger built into it. Like the actual cash, the actual investment is in the market and can be lost. It is in a set of mutual funds that are chosen ahead of you. I mean, you don't have an option here. It goes into those mutual fund sets, and if it's lost, oh well, it's lost. Now, the guarantee of protection is the original deposit is protected as income delivery. So you can't lose your original deposit, but there's certainly no guarantee of growth in any shape or form. And sometimes you can't get that lump sum back. It only comes back to you as a payment. So there again, a payment for life or a payment for period certain. They're kind of restrictive. And again, you have to be very careful with them. And this is where we say it really begs the question to do deep examination. If somebody offers you a variable product of any kind, please take a moment, step back and take a moment to reexamine all the details, because there are some things in there that you really need to know about that you might not want. And that's the most of the time that we review these products, and we're reviewing one right now that I pointed that very product out in the statement. And they were rather surprised that it was there. They said, Chris, why is this amount going up and down? Why does it go up? Why? We're not making withdrawals. It's a variable product. It's subject to the market volatility. And they had no idea. They thought it was absolutely safe. So there again, it's really understand these products, folks. And if this is why we are here. If anyone listening has an idea, if someone suggested something to you, you'd like to have that third-party independent review, mm-hmm. please, guys, use that number. Be one of the 10. Will happily, without hesitation or reservation,
0: review
1: this with you and make it a fully knowledgeable, understandable piece of equipment that you can then choose wisely, not guess poorly. Right. So we want to have real clear understanding when it comes to annuities. And there are the main types, the fixed annuity, the variable annuity, and then the one that really serves people best in our world is the fixed indexed annuity. It has the most amount of flexibility. Many of them have no cost to them whatsoever and have great returns. Some of them even have bonuses that are attached to them at no cost.
0: Okay.
1: Some of them have bonus income programs that have a very small fee by comparison. So it really takes, you have to examine them all and look at which one fits your expectation.
0: Mm-hmm.
1: At the end of the day, Jackie, what do you expect?
0: Right? Mm-hmm. Now, before you go too far, because you just said a whole bunch of nifty things, 800-719-7917, 800-719-7917. You invited people to go ahead and be one of the 10 that we can do this week on the show, because Chris does have a thriving practice, and he does, you know, work with his ongoing clients to suit their needs as
1: they
0: age and so
1: office.
0: Forth.
1: Jackie, as you know, you are witness to, and we always hold some priority spots open to get those folks that really want to get here.
0: Right, but let him look at what you have, because he's not going to charge you to let you know what you have, and and a third party, you know, set of eyes might be good, because the guy who gave you the opinion to begin with is not going to be able to give you a fresh opinion. They give you the same opinion over and over.
1: So following my Tin Stoffel rule, where I say there is no such thing as a free lunch.
0: Mm-hmm.
1: We offer the information, no cost. That doesn't mean it's free. It just means it's no cost to the client. I donate my time. So I will donate my time for those types of conversations where, no, I will not charge you anything. You will get the very best knowledge handed to you. Now you've got the chance to make a good, smart decision based on truth and facts. Not the hype and fiction of the marketplace. Right. It's truly a different experience.
0: Okay. Now, this is really fun, what you mentioned. I don't know why I'm so exuberant today, but this subject matter seems like it could take a lot of weight off of people's shoulders.
1: Absolutely.
0: Having a guaranteed, you know, income from the savings that they have, as opposed to just dipping into their 401k/IRA in their retirement years. I mean, this is a lot of money at stake, and maybe they're at risk as well, Chris.
1: Well, Jackie, that's precisely right. And that's why, again, all this last week, the conversation seemed to center and revolve around those that, and again, I ask everyone, what is the topic on your mind? What did you hear that we could dive into? What's the point of pain? They all said the same thing. They don't feel good about the uncertainty. They know there's uncertainty. They don't know how to fix it. They feel the pressure. They see the account move up and down.
0: Mm-hmm.
1: They don't know how to fix it.
0: Mm-hmm.
1: They see the movement go in the wrong direction. It makes them nervous. They don't know how to fix it. All these things are what people are experiencing. I don't care who you are. And so I'll say it like this, with the lack of knowledge,
0: mm-hmm.
1: it makes that environment prevalent in the space. Mm-hmm. I mean, everyone listening here, think of that yourself. I mean, do you see your accounts moving all over the sun? I mean, like I said, flying around the sun and back, does it make you feel good? And everyone I've talked to says, no, absolutely not. And that's the thing that everyone desires. How do we fix that, Chris? How can we stop just that?
0: Okay.
1: And that's where positive psychology will then come in. You'll feel better. Now you're motivated. Imagine this, guys. Not too many people we talk to are really feeling good about putting money into their 401k. They don't want to. They really don't. But they don't think they have an option. And so they do. And again, last week, a beautiful couple. And he said, Chris, I keep funding the damn thing. And he says, it just doesn't move.
0: Right. There's no growth.
1: He says, it's just not moving. And I said, heck? Well, he goes, it moves up, it moves down. He says, it doesn't seem, it just seems to stay the same. No matter what I put in, it seems, mm-hmm. well, I, you know, we took an exam of what he was invested in, and lo and behold, mean, this guy was just, it was a very poor choice, and he was losing money quarterly. Now, how does, in a market that screams forward this hard, my question, how does that possibly happen? Well, again, it only takes 51% of the market to go green. 49% are still losing. And so what side of the fence are you on is the question. What are your investments doing and how is it affecting you? And like I said, in the vast majority of people that we talk to, it is an uncertain thing. It makes them nervous. They would rather have certainty about it. Just like we talk about, why would somebody want, why would you even entertain the idea of an annuity of any kind? Well, because of its architecture, its design, its ability to deliver what you expect.
0: Okay.
1: That's what it's designed to do. Investments are not. Investments have no design of delivery. There's no design of income distribution in your 401k. Not one bit. It's a investment account, period. And at risk, it's 100% risk 100% of the time. Fact. I mean, think of that. Would you want to spend the rest of your life at risk? And we've done this many times, guys. Look up risk in the dictionary. It means you are in danger. Do you want to spend the rest of your life in danger? I would say no. That's not going to bring a positive psychology to anybody. So Jackie, let's take a minute right here and say, guys, students listening and listeners, if you would like to have that real fun, I'll make it fun for you. Forensic review. Let's do the exam. Let's examine what you guys are doing. Let's get into that and see how it's structured. What have you got for income delivery? What's guaranteed? Let's make sure that it will last all your life, no matter how long that life is. Let's do the fee report. Do you even know what that entails and how deep it goes? I'll show you. How about the risk assessment? A real academic risk assessment. It's very different than what you think. We'll help you recognize the unnecessary losses. Let's work on those. That means more income for you. And then the tax analysis. This is the big one, folks. This affects your cash flow more than anything else in your life is the tax man. So you must understand what that's going to do and what that means to your money and how you can affect that, because you can. We'll show you how. Let's customize that income plan. Let's use that Wealth Defender defined benefits plan. Let's get something really hot and positive working on your side. 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That's what the Wealth Defender will do. 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
0: 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Be right back on The Money Professor with Chris Longworth.
11: Hey. Yeah. Yeah. Yeah. Yeah.

0: financial freedom we seek.
1: Liquidity. What does that mean? Can I have this money right now?
2: Magic word, liquidity. Uh-huh. What does it actually mean, right?
1: So, yeah, what is it? When does this become the deciding factor?
2: Yeah, and so it can be the deciding issue. It really can be. And again, depending upon the type of annuity that you are desiring and the type of cash flow that you're desiring, the type of access that you want to have, there can be liquidity built into these programs. NAIC says that many deferred annuities permit only limited withdrawals before surrender charges apply. And that's what we call the free withdrawal. Now, again, language is everything in our world, folks. If you go to academics, it's going to read just like I said. And I'm going to read it again because it's very ominous the way that they have it written. So pay attention, students. Here's a good one. NAIC, which is a governing body of annuities, says many deferred annuities permit only limited withdrawals before surrender charges apply. Well, that kind of sounds negative, doesn't it?
1: Mm-hmm.
2: Well, my question is, what's the intended purpose? Maybe this is not good for you. Maybe this is not the tool to use. Maybe not. Hmm. If our intended purpose is not the design of the annuity, then please don't do that. Please don't put your money in these things if this is not the intended expectation.
1: It's not for everyone.
2: Kind of simple. It's not for everybody. Certainly not. It's for those who want to use it as it's designed.
1: Okay.
2: And when those people use it as designed, they get up to 4 times better results from any other investment they could possibly make over their entire lifetime of distribution. Because remember, guys, this is not a moment in time. It's not a minute in time. It's not a year or two. It's not 10 years. It's the rest of your life. It's the rest of your lifetime.
1: Yes.
2: And so income must flow for the rest of your life. Not a period, not a portion, not subject to volatility, not the law of diminishing returns. None of that is in a well-written income plan. None of it.
1: Well,
2: if you want the very best, you must architect a plan to remove all of those things. Remove the volatility. Remove the law of diminishing returns. Remove the chance that you could ever lose your money. You got to remove all those.
1: Okay. Right? The thing I wanted to bring up is that, you know, we don't want retirees or pre-retirees to feel financially boxed in.
2: Yeah,
1: like there's no liquidity. That's not the case.
2: No. And so there again,
1: you talk to people about this.
2: Free withdrawals give you liquidity. It gives you access to a portion of the money, like up to 10%. Some are 7%. Some are 10%. It's architecture by design. So here's an example. We're building an income program for a couple right now. They got a couple $1 million in their IRA. They've got a couple $1 million invested in their brokerage account. So they've got a good spread of non-qualified and deferred assets. So what we're going to do is get the deferred the deferred assets, right? Their 401k IRA, and combine the two. So they've got a couple of different programs out there. Both are deferred in the tax category. So we're going to combine those. And then that gives them an advantage because now we can decide what is going to be income and what needs to be simple growth for just usage as needed. So again, when you talk about liquidity, the industry will always lean on, the salesman will always bring that up as a detriment. Well, it's not liquid. You don't have access to liquidity. It's like, how much do you need at one time?
1: Hmm.
2: How much would you need? 10, 20, 30,000, right? Maybe more. Right?
1: You can design
2: depends
1: it.
2: Depends on how much. If you have $1 million deposited in an annuity, well, you could take $100,000 out at a time every year. I'd say that's pretty good access. That's pretty good liquidity. Nothing wrong with that. It's not designed to jump in and jump out. It's designed with purpose over time. Purpose over time. Remember, folks, indexed crediting from the academic perspective of measure is the superior way to grow your money for the simple fact that it is true compounding interest growth. You can measure any 10-year block of time that you would like. Pick any 10 years in history, and indexed crediting outperforms the marketplace each and every time. Sometimes it's just by a couple of points. Sometimes it's by double digits, but it beats it every time. So there again, how do you want to grow your money? You want to do it safely? With access and protection.
1: There you go.
2: Or do you want to do it at 100% risk 100% of the time with zero protection? And that means creditors can pick upon it as well. How about that one? So a fixed indexed annuity gives you protective value. It's creditor proof, right?
1: Oh, creditor proof.
2: No one can force distribution from these vehicles.
1: Oh, hey now.
2: It's that protective of an instrument. It's just it's contract. It's a contractual agreement, and they are very strong.
1: So if you're sued, you're in
2: absolutely,
1: business, right?
2: Absolutely protective.
1: Okay.
2: None of these dollars could ever be forced out of your possession.
1: Oh.
2: Now, to be clear, what gets distributed from them is a different story. But they can't force the distribution is the point. So it protects the overall asset in that regard. Now, there again, it's just one of the features that a well-architected program will have for you. The other one is, again, matching to your expectations. So if we want income, we build it around income. If we want, you know, just growth that we can use along the way, get the free withdrawal, then we build it to do that. There are several different programs that work exceptionally well, and they are leading industry leaders that are doing this. This is not something that is in the back room or the back shelf. These are industry leaders, the biggest companies in the financial industry.
1: In the whole industry, right.
2: And putting these products forward. So that's why they're gaining such attention. That's why there's going to be over $500 billion this year that goes into such programs.
1: And that's for individuals, right?
2: That is absolutely right.
1: Yeah.
2: And so that's absolutely right. And then again, if they didn't work, you wouldn't see these kind of numbers going over here, man.
1: Mm-hmm.
2: Nobody's that good a salesman.
1: Mm-hmm.
2: Nobody can sell a financial product that is failing. I mean, come on. The guy doesn't come to you and say, Jackie, buy this stock. It's failing right now, so let's go buy that. Maybe not.
1: Well, that's right.
2: You want the one that has promise of growth, right?
1: Mm-hmm.
2: We're looking for growth. We're not looking for failure. We're looking for performance. And so the difference between investing and then what a fixed indexed annuity can represent, you're buying performance. So we can either invest our money and hope and pray for results, or we can buy a fixed indexed annuity and we know what the result is going to be.
1: Mm-hmm.
2: Kind of different. So again,
1: sure.
2: It's just a different mindset. There's a whole lot more peace of mind on this side of the fence than that side of the fence. But it all depends on what is your expectation? What are you wanting from this money? What must it do? When must it do it?
1: Right? Let me ask you a question. Chris's number, first of all, 800-719-7917. Call and Rebecca, his assistant's going to pick up and book you into his calendar with priority from the radio show here, The Money Professor, 800-719-7917. Chris, what if one of the, you know, spouses in the marriage wants to have growth and the other one wants to have safety?
2: Gee, never heard that before, huh?
1: Right. I hate to, you know, use generalities, but it's usually the wife who wants the safety.
2: And it's very correct. Again, we had a wonderful couple sit with us last week, and that was exactly the case. He had no problem with the money being at risk, and it was making her literally, she was losing sleep, literally losing sleep.
1: Oh.
2: And I kind of cautioned him on this. I said, you can't discount that. And he was just discounting how she was feeling. And I said,
1: you
2: can't do that because that's a real deal. And we had a great talk about the psychology of money and what that really represents and how that really works in one's life. And he got it. You could see it, the light go on in his eyes while we were talking.
1: Well, that made you the
2: Jackie,
1: referee there.
2: He turned to his wife and he said, honey, I apologize. And he had a heartfelt apology and it brought a tear to my eye.
1: Mm-hmm.
2: He really meant it. He really was not thinking of her feelings in what was happening. And now that he was, we are designing a defined benefits plan designed around her as the focus. So she's very happy now, very relaxed, much more positive looking forward because now she knows what's going to happen. There's no more guessing. There's no more wondering. She has purpose to the money. It's a defined benefit that she can lean into and sleep well on, right?
1: That's beautiful because
2: it was fun. It was really a neat moment.
1: Yeah.
2: And again, Jackie, students listening, we have these moments with our clients almost every week. I mean, this is what we do to be able to get you to a point where you can relax in your mind. You have truth and facts on your side. And now you can make conscious, knowledgeable decisions with confidence. Not just flip the coin and say, gee, I hope that works.
1: You know, hey, and I feel like
2: some
1: that's
2: guys,
1: the marketplace.
2: Some of us are okay with flipping the coin.
1: Well, that's obviously they are.
2: Many are not.
1: Because just sitting in the market, you know, with your, you know, investments, I mean, that's very risky.
2: Of course. It's 100% risk 100% of the time. That's the foundation architecture of the marketplace. Let's be honest, right? It's 100% risk 100% of the time. Make no mistake. So if that's not what you want your quality of life to be in, then don't have it there. It's that simple. It is that simple, guys. Build a defined benefits plan of your very own. Come and sit with us. We'll talk about how it's done. I'll show you the architecture. It is not difficult. It's not mysterious. It's not magic. And like Bob said yesterday, he said, Chris, he says, this is almost too good to be true. And I said, but it's really not, because we went through every detail. And he goes, and this guy's an engineer. This is an engineer. And he goes, yeah, you know, I'm doing the math. And he says, wow. And he said, Chris, I'll tell you, I'll be honest. He says, I went and Googled annuities. And then I went to ChatGPT and asked about annuities. And he said, you were right. There's all kinds of information out there. And I said, just remember, current data metrics, 68% of the time, AI gets the financial advice wrong, 68% of the time. So please AI, do not ask AI any type of financial question.
1: Oh,
2: please
1: my
2: don't.
1: Golly.
2: And this is where people are really getting misled. There's horrendous mistakes being made. And like we talked about on the last show, there are seven mistakes that one can make in their IRA that is not fixable.
1: Oh, man.
2: They are death nails. So you never want to run into that. So here we are at the end of the class, guys. And listen, we love having you here each and every week, students and listeners alike. And Jackie's going to throw a phone number out there. I'm going to do the thing that I love to do with you if you call in. So be one of the next 10 that right now call in. We will sit down and do the full forensic review that you hear me talk about each and every week. Let's look at that income plan. If you don't have one, let's develop one. We'll make it last all of your life and beyond if you would like. If you want to spend every darn dime, we'll make sure that your last check bounces. How about that? And then let's do the fee report. And then we'll show you what you can save there and how that works on your money. And then we'll show that risk assessment. Let's do a real academic risk assessment. Let's help you recognize the unnecessary losses. Let's fix those. Now more income will develop. How about the tax analysis? This is the real deal, folks. You got to understand how much the Uncle Sam is going to demand from you. And you have control over that number. You can pay the smallest amount or you can pay the largest amount. It is really up to you. Then let's customize that income plan. Let's use the proven Wealth Defender defined benefit strategy. 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You can always go to the website, thefinancialeducationgroup.com. 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Rebecca will grab your information. Guys, Jackie's going to ring us out. We just love having you here each and every week, and I hope you have a wonderful weekend, and class is now dismissed.
1: 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And there he goes, Professor. He's out. Bye, Professor.

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3: The Iran war rages on. I'm Kathleen Maloney, Fox News. State-run media in Iran says an Iranian commercial vessel had been struck in the Strait of Hormuz, with one person killed, several wounded. Fox's Trey Yingst is aboard the USS George Washington.
4: Tension is rapidly rising across the region amid new threats from Iran and its proxies. It's not just in Saudi Arabia, where they had to shut down the east-to-west crude oil pipeline, but also in the Strait of Hormuz, where overnight yet another vessel was targeted by the IRGC with an unknown projectile. But here at sea, it's the United States that controls the skies.
5: Aboard the George Washington, a labyrinth of metal hallways snakes through the ship. The Navy describes the aircraft carrier as 4.5 sovereign acres of U.S. territory. The flight deck alone is more than 3 football fields long, the sheer size making it a prime target for the IRGC that attempted to hit the ship with a missile last week.

0: weekend.
1: And President Trump spoke a short time ago on the conflict with Iran.
2: Iran wants to make a deal so bad. They're calling constantly. They want to make a deal. They got to make the right deal. I'm not going to make a deal that's no good.
1: That comment from outside the Irish Open in Doonbeg, Ireland, the president witnessed Shane Lowry win the event, and afterwards he had a surprise announcement for Ireland after getting requests to remove U.S. tariffs on Irish whiskey.
2: On behalf of the United States of America, I am going to take the tariffs off.
1: The president is expected to return to Washington tonight. Wisconsin gubernatorial candidate Tom Tiffany and a pilot are recovering from minor injuries after their four-seat plane lost power and made an emergency water landing in Lake Wausau. Tiffany says the plane began to submerge after landing, forcing both men to exit and swim to in shallow water. First responders reached them by boat. 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
8: Good afternoon and welcome to the Jason Rance Show, broadcasting from New York City. One final day. I'll be back in Seattle for the show tomorrow. We got a lot to get to this hour, including Matt Calkins, former Seattle Times columnist, is going to stop by to tell you what's really behind the decision at the Times when they turn off their comments section. As a former newsroom employee of 11 years, Matt Calkins says he has an answer, so he'll explain, plus the latest in the SPD staffing crisis. But first, this hour, a reminder that a year ago today, Charlie Kirk was assassinated. And that's what's trending, brought to you by the Sunset Auto Family.
9: What's trending? Big picture.
8: You know, it's hard to believe that it's already been a year that Charlie Kirk was assassinated in Utah. It's been a year today. And what's even harder to believe is the way that some people on the left are celebrating it still, and some people on the right are still spreading baseless conspiracies. Now, I think on the one side, it's done in bad faith. On the other side, it's done in good faith, but they are stupid people who are easily susceptible to conspiracy theories spread by influencers like Candace Owens. Losers like that, actual grifters like that. Both sides are wrong to do it. One side, I would argue, is worse for the culture. Now, there was a story, I think last night is when at least I read it, on foxnews.com. And it was about how comedians are making light of the Charlie Kirk

0: assassination, and they have for the last year. They pointed to Pete Davidson making a joke during the roast of Kevin Hart that was published or broadcast on Netflix. You've got comedians, doing these kinds of things, and I want to push that aside for the sake of this conversation around culture, even though I think it is toxic and disgusting. I'm not shocked that a comedian is making any joke that you might deem or I might deem inappropriate and tasteless, right? It is inappropriate, it is tasteless, but it's a roast, and that's what comedy is about at roast. You're intentionally offensive. And some of the best comedy out there is one that can make you laugh with a joke that is inappropriate and just wrong. And for people who are doing actual comedy as like stand-up comics or comedic writing, whatever it is, I don't believe generally that there is something that's quote-unquote off, out of bounds. Going too far, sure. But if it's funny, it's funny. That's a comic's job, is to make you laugh. You might respond by saying, I don't want anything to do with this kind of comedy. It's not my cup of tea. Totally get it. Totally get it. And I didn't find, for example, Pete Davidson particularly funny with the joke that he made. It just wasn't particularly good. But I find it more corrosive to the culture when you've got people who are celebrating right now the murder of Charlie Kirk, saying that it was a good thing that it happened. They're students at Georgetown University who said they were planning a Charlie Kirk lookalike contest for the anniversary of the assassination. Even the school called it out and called it disgusting. It was promoted on this anonymous social media platform called The Fizz, I guess it's called. It's apparently popular with Georgetown students. And it got a whole bunch of upvotes. It kind of works like Reddit. And, again, this was more of a disgusting stunt, but it's just pretty disgusting that people were celebrating it initially, and they're celebrating it even more now. And the reason why I bring this up is the governor of Utah, Spencer Cox, is out there. He's got a brand new book, and it's called Off Ramp. And the whole point of this book is to say, hey, we become incredibly polarized, and we need to bring the culture back together so people can talk to one another, respect one another, things like that. And it's a decent message, of course. I agree with the message. And the governor of Utah, Spencer Cox, I think handled the assassination of Charlie Kirk in his home state. I think he handled that as perfect as could be handled, calling out the toxic culture while also saying we have to bring people together. Look at what this divisive rhetoric has caused. It caused the assassination of someone whose biggest crime, quote unquote, was wanting dialogue. That we are so far gone if we accept this as the new norm. And so he goes on yesterday on CNBC, and he was talking with Kernan, I forget his first name. He's the conservative on the Squawk Box. And Kernan was pushing back a little bit on this whole idea of kind of off-ramping the kind of division and bringing people together, because he doesn't want to be associated with some of the people who we're supposed to converse with and try to get on the same page with.
1: Charlie Kirk's anniversary. Yeah. You're not, no one's read your book yet or something, because it's not helping.
2: Well, it just came out yesterday.
1: Tattoo artists that are advertising neck tattoos for where Charlie Kirk got shot. There's people overtly still celebrating.
2: That's right.
1: Charlie Kirk's assassination. Yeah.
2: And
1: in terms of polarization, I mean, maybe I am polarized because I don't want to have anything to do with those people.
2: Yeah.
1: I'm not going to make amends or they are. It's totally unacceptable what I see, mostly coming from one side.
2: I completely agree, and we should call out the contemptible behavior. We absolutely should call that out. And what I will say is that is a very, very, very small minority
1: Our
2: country.
1: But they're big on Twitter.
2: But they are big on Twitter. You just made my point for me.
0: So I'll let him finish and make the point. I don't know. I mean, yes, they're small in the grand scheme of the population of this country and the world, sure. But I don't think it's accurate to say that it's not growing. Not that they said that, but I think it's implied here that it's a small group on social media, as if, oh, it's not that big of a deal. They're getting amplified by the algorithms, et cetera. And there's obvious truth to that. But I can't have been the only one who's noticed more of this rhetoric popping up, that it's happening more regularly and it's being normalized. It's being mainstreamed, and it's not just appearing on social media. You had people who were mainstream, quote unquote, voices celebrating this or downplaying this or trying to have a nuanced conversation about why someone like Charlie Kirk might be murdered. And they didn't just do that with him. You saw a lot of it with the Luigi Mangione case, murdering the United Healthcare CEO. And people saying, well, you know, almost kind of asking for it. Not that I ever think murder is okay, but, you know, we do hate insurance companies. Like, that's some of the language there. And clearly that has grown. And it's not just about the algorithm. You can argue that maybe the algorithm is influencing people to hold these views. And I think there's probably truth to that. But I think that this is a growing movement.
2: This is the problem, right? The algorithms, I saw it within an hour of Charlie Kirk's assassination. We're dealing with this. I made the mistake of pulling out Twitter, opening it up, and seeing people celebrating. When the truth is, I had thousands, tens of thousands of people from all over the country, Democrats, liberals, progressives, who reached out and said, this is unacceptable. We want to be part of the solution. How do we help? But you don't hear from those people.
0: You don't hear from those people. You don't. It may, and, you know, again, blaming the algorithm, while it seems kind of lazy and easy, he's also not wrong. I think that is clearly an issue, but that we are hearing what we're hearing from the left is, to me, the bigger problem than not hearing enough from the normies. I just think it is more corrosive to and harder to kind of dismiss when the crazies are louder, not merely because of the algorithm, but because they're also growing in numbers. What that number is, I have no idea. But it's clearly growing, and that's a problem. And it doesn't seem like we've learned anything from the assassination of Charlie Kirk that happened a year ago today. Let's find out what else is trending.
3: 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A Jason Rant exclusive.
0: Indeed, this is an exclusive. We have the latest staffing numbers from the Seattle Police Department. They're now carrying 864 fully available patrol officers, which is a gain of just 10 over the last month, and just three more than the department had on the streets in May. This is according to internal data that I got access to. Remember, we are the only show covering this every single month. SeattleRed.com is the only site publishing these numbers every single month. 74 officers have separated from the department through August 28th. We are now on pace in Seattle to lose 113 police officers this year. 8 days ago, the city stopped paying hiring incentives, citing a budget issue. So if you don't think the numbers are going to get worse in the coming months to year, oof. And we've been sounding this alarm, frankly, pre-COVID. I've been talking about this since at least 2017 or 18. Like, I've been on this beat for almost a decade. We were originally talking about the mass exodus of police officers when The Stranger claimed that we were making it up, when other news outlets either downplayed it or pretended it wasn't happening, or just saying it wasn't happening. This is a long time coming, and we knew it would take about a decade to fix, and that was only based on 1 year of things starting to get better. And there's no doubt things were getting better. I got this data. It counts 1,192 total sworn personnel when you include recruits, students in field training, and then the unavailable officers, when you include all that. Now, unavailable means they might be on long-term leave or vacation, or they're just burning their sick and downtime until their retirement. It cuts across all different types of reasons. But if you strip out everyone who can't be dispatched to a 911 call or doesn't get dispatched to a 911 call, the working force of patrol officers is just at 864. That's it. And keep in mind, of course, that those 864, they're not all working at the same time. At any given moment, we're just talking about a few hundred who are policing the city of Seattle. 864. When you then add management and chiefs, who again aren't responding to 911 calls, but when you add them into the list, it's still only 936. those are the only two numbers that describe what Seattle actually has. And only one of them describes who shows up when, you know, there's a shooting in Belltown or when there's a mass shooting in Seattle. When you look month over month, the recovery story that they were telling us at the beginning of the year gets harder to tell. In May, SPD listed 861 fully deployable patrol officers and 938 total deployable sworn officers. Again, that's including like the captains and the interim police chiefs and all that stuff. By mid-June, the patrol number went up to just 868. So it went up seven. That's the high watermark for 2026. Because in July, it went down to 853. August, it went up by one to 854. September hit 864. So we're not even back up to that high watermark. That's just a net gain of three patrol officers in 4 months. And the department is still four bodies short of where it was in the middle of June. The total deployable sworn count tells exactly the same story. I'm looking at the data right now. In May, it was at 938. In June, it was 945. But then in August, it was 929. And in September, 936. So we spent the entire summer treading water, and then we were pretending that, oh, no, we're doing the full breaststrokes. We're swimming in the pond. It's a really tiny pond. And the pipeline is getting thinner. SPD lists 75 recruits not yet sworn in and 130 sworn students in field training. So all in, that's 205. In June, the pipeline was 216. Field training takes months. And so the 205 that are on that list right now, they're not answering 911 calls right now. Like today, you pick up 911, none of those officers in the 205 are responding. Now, one officer, one number did improve. 51 officers are on the unavailable list for extended leave or injury or military service. And you know, that number back when, you know, it was 2022 when we saw a lot of the people who were just leaving and calling in sick, it was at 187. So that's good. That number is going in the right direction. But that's a cyclical number, and it could be just as high tomorrow or the next day. But when you look at the month-by-month attrition data, it shows why the projection is where it is. January, we saw 8 separations, February 5, March 7, and April 8. Now, that's generally where we are at the beginning and mid of the year. When you get to May and June, that's when it started to change. May was at 10, but then June was 18, the worst month of the year. That's not a shock. Summer is when we see these things happen. July was 9. August ended up being 9. And some of these numbers, remember that we give you the numbers on the show every single month. It's based on the most recent data that they've reported. And so usually when you get a data point for September, it's only through part of the month or August or May, whatever it is. Sometimes it's like through May 17th or something. And so when we get the most updated number the next month, the May number usually goes up, or you know, the previous number usually goes up. Sometimes it goes down when you look at the total number because of how many people were hired. But for the most part, it usually goes down or it stays exactly the same. And yet, despite the bad news, despite these numbers, SPD is no longer offering hiring incentives. It started on September 1st. And this was due to budget uncertainty, and you know, the mayor's office publicly endorsed that position, but it's not a good one. This is not good for the city. And we are lower than what we were projecting, and that number is going to continue to go down. And I imagine you're going to get some spin coming from the SPD and the mayor's office saying, oh no, it's not the end of the world. It's not the end of the world. That part's true. But man, this is not good news at all. Not even a little bit. The exclusive report is up right now at SeattleRed.com. Let's find out what else is trending.
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0: A lawsuit has hit the Lake Washington School District. A Kirkland dad is suing in federal court after staff at his kid's elementary school said that they would not excuse his elementary age son from LGBTQIA2S++ lesson plans. The Alliance Defending Freedom, great organization, ADF, they're the ones who filed this lawsuit on behalf of Konstantin Avakiev, who is a Christian who holds religious beliefs about sex and gender and marriage. And he says, I want to be the one who passes this on to my son. I don't need the school that does not share my values to do that on my behalf. Now, he attends this kid a school in the Lake Washington School District. That's Kirkland and Redmond. And according to ADF, the district implements this inclusive curricula around LGBT issues. And the requirements that they say they have to put on this kid is in conflict with the father's faith, which is why this is going to the federal court system saying, look, state law is violating my federal rights. I have a right to religious liberties. And the case in this instance is intended to kind of test how far parental rights reach in a state that doesn't seem to value them all that much. And the timing of all of this is not especially complicated. According to the lawsuit, back in 2025, when his son started the fourth grade, the dad met with his son's teacher and said, hey, could you excuse my kid from all of the LGBT instruction because of his religious beliefs? Now, he says the teacher agreed. Then June comes around, and the dad finds out that his son actually received a Pride Month lesson that discussed gender change surgery, right? And he said he was given no notice. He was given no opportunity to opt his kid out. And he wrote to the principal. And by the way, the school is Henry David Thoreau Elementary School. And he said, after I wrote it, I heard nothing back, which is not surprising. We've covered this specific issue. I can't remember what district it was. It might have actually been the Lake Washington School District. But in Washington State, there's no opt-out for Pride Month celebrations, Pride Month curricula. The only place where that exists is around sex education. I think that's the only place that exists. But everything else, nope, it's not. And the teacher and the school is under no obligation to be proactive about this kind of stuff. But after this happened in the fourth grade, the dad obviously was alarmed by it, and he did what he could to mitigate the impacts of that kind of curriculum. But he goes into the fifth grade this past fall. And again, this time with the assistance of ADF, they put an email out, a letter out, saying, I do not want my son to be included in anything LGBT related. No instruction, no requirements, no individual counseling sessions, no compelled use of pronouns that we believe to be biologically inaccurate because it conflicts with our religious beliefs. And nearly every one of his requests, according to this lawsuit, was rejected by the district. The only opt-out the district granted was for sex education curriculum and surveys, which is required by state law. So in other words, Lake Washington gave this dad exactly what Olympia Democrats forces it to give, and not an inch more, even with the compelling religious freedom issues, according to this lawsuit. And so this is a test case. This is being done on behalf of everyone, because the implications of a case like this reaches everyone in Washington, and in both sides of this issue. The court can say, and maybe they hope that this ultimately gets to the Supreme Court, they obviously hope that they say the right to religious liberties is more important than some state law on gender identity, and simply say you have the right to opt out of all this stuff. Now, I think that's not only the better legal argument, but it's the winning legal argument that the Supreme Court basically already holds. So I do think ultimately this ends up going on the side of the parent in this case, but it could go the other way, which would be devastating of a loss for parents in Washington State who do not support this kind of curricula. And look, at the end of the day, I think some of the curriculum is totally fine and age appropriate. And I wouldn't care if my kid, if I had one, was involved in it. But I know that my values might not be exactly the same as yours. And I also know that a lot of this stuff is being driven through a far left radical lens that teaches gender is endless. You can have as many as you want, no matter what. And I wouldn't want that kind of curriculum in front of a kid. And so I certainly hope that this family wins this lawsuit. And again, kudos to the ADF, the Alliance Defending Freedom, for taking on this kind of case. It's an important one. 1-800-465-8770. Speaking of important, have you ever wondered why the comments section at the Seattle Times is selectively turned off on very specific kinds of stories? 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
0: Welcome back to the Jason Rant Show. The Seattle Times seems to always disable the comment section on their website under their own editorials and sometimes their news coverage, because I think they fear what people will say to push back. And according to Matt Calkins, who spent 11 years as a sports columnist over there, that's pretty much the reason behind their decisions to close down the comment section. That it's not being driven, as they claim, by people who are violating their policies on respectful content. Joining me on the line is Matt Calkins, the former Times columnist. Thank you so much for coming on.
9: My pleasure, Jason.
0: So the latest editorial in this case that they turned the comments section off was when they were telling people to reject the initiative that would sort of reserve girls' sports for actual girls, the trans athlete quote-unquote ban, even though it's not technically a ban. Walk me through what you saw in that editorial and what you've seen in some of the other editorials as far as the comments section.
9: Well, every time we write about that issue specifically, and there are other issues that we write about too where they disable the comments, but every single time we write about the trans in sports debate or the subject, the comments are always turned off. And what they will say is, oh, this is a sensitive subject material. But what I think, and I haven't heard this like officially in the media or anything, but what I think is that they are trying to preserve what I have described as the illusion of consensus, which they want people to think that their readers agree with them on this subject, when I think they know that most readers would push back against it. And when that's out there, and when the readers are actually saying, no, we don't want, you know, biological males and girls sports, we want this separation, it sort of breaks down the narrative that they're trying to push, and they just don't want that evidence out there.
0: And ultimately, you know, I when I've seen it, it seems like it happens immediately just as a sort of a default where they turn the comments section off on certain topics. Is that your understanding, or do they wait to see how people respond before they end up turning them off?
9: Both. I've seen both. You know, I think you are familiar with that article we ran, basically poo-pooing the patriotism during the World Cup because, you know, a reporter found a handful of Trump detractors that basically saying, I don't know, we have mixed feelings about how the U.S. men's soccer team, how we want the U.S. men's soccer team to fare. When I think most of the country, even in liberal Seattle, was rooting hard for them. And I think the Times anticipated that and said, oh, we're going to have people push back against this. So they did not put the comment section on. I could almost predict to a T when they're going to turn the comment section off because they're going to get that blowback. But there are other times where there's just a chorus of commenters saying, you know, this is BS. This article misses this spot or this is this point, or, you know, they're pushing the agenda here, or this is ludicrous, whatever it might be. And then eventually the comments get turned off because people were, quote, violating their terms or whatever they say it is. But it's not that. It's just pretty much whenever there's negative feedback, all of a sudden the code of conduct is being violated. So it's a combination of the two.
0: Mm-hmm. And now, to be fair, there are times in which the code of conduct is, in fact, violated.
9: Sure. I'm sure they are. And part of me, part of me wonders, and this is kind of a brazen thing to say, if sometimes them that because it gives them an excuse to turn the comments off. You know what I mean? Like if there is a comment that's out of line, they go, okay, we can turn this off. But I think for the most part, while there are violations of the code of conduct, that certainly happens. And, you know, we want to keep things civil on that site. And I think that's important to the Times. But I think the driving force behind the comments being turned off is people pushing back and maybe making the paper look bad.
0: You point out, you wrote about this in your own Substack, which I hope people will subscribe to. You point out that there are instances for, say, Danny Westneat's column, which is usually a poorly argued bad faith argument, that he keeps his comments section on. Is that intentional on his part, or is that the paper making that decision?
9: That's a good question. I haven't talked to Danny about that. And I wrote the same thing about Naomi Ishisaka. She keeps her comments on, too. I haven't talked to them specifically. I know that she didn't always have them on, and then they were turned on. And I remember because she wrote about Charlie Kirk, and the comments were turned on for that. And I remember thinking, well, it's sort of hard to keep your comments off if you're talking about, you know, someone who is, you know, engaging the free marketplace of ideas and wants this civil discourse. So that might have just been a coincidence when they turned it back on for that, but they've been on ever since. And there'll be a couple times where they'll turn them off for her, but for the most part, you know, I give them credit. I know David Horsey doesn't have his comments on, the editorial cartoonist. So I'm not sure if that's his choice or not. I haven't talked to them, but I do respect Danny because I think he actually seems like he has a firm stance where he's going to let the readers push back if they want.
0: So, and you point out that this is the, you know, you believe that this is about creating this illusion of consensus. Who inside the building at the Seattle Times benefits from readers not seeing that other subscribers might disagree? It seems like just a bad business decision that would push people into choosing not to visit or engage, period.
9: I think so, too. I think one of the big perks about being a subscriber is that you get to comment. And I think I described it as a giant middle finger to the readers when you turn the comments off on the hottest button issues, because that's the one where you want to engage in, right? That's where the real debate is. If you can just comment on, you know, a column about cooking recipes, like, big whoop. But, you know, if we're talking about the trans debate, which is, you know, one of the most heated issues there is right now, I think that the commenter should be allowed. So who benefits? I think, you know, this is a lot of speculation. Like, I haven't had meetings on this, but I think they have an ideology that is very important to them there, and they don't want it to be disrupted. And I think that's just something, whether it's censoring me when I was there, whether it's censoring readers, whether now it's going after other media people that, you know, we've seen, like, with Brandy and Brandy Cruz and Ari Hoffman. Like, I don't think the Seattle Times wants a lot of dissent. And, I think they just want one side of the story to be told, and yeah, they're going to do whatever they can to keep that side.
0: We're talking with Matt Calkins, former Seattle Times columnist. His Substack is mattyc.substack.com, mattyc.substack.com. You can also follow him on X, Matt_Calkins on X. Let's talk a little bit about this newsroom that you were part of for 11 years. What did it actually feel like to pitch something that cut against the grain of what you believe the Seattle Times wanted you to talk about?
9: Pointless. I mean, I just think there was some fear there. Like, I've said before that, you know, if we could run a column that got 200,000 page views, gained 100 subscribers, but also lost 10, and you had the choice between that or just like some generic, you know, Sounders column that nobody read or cared about, yeah, I think they would almost always choose the second one, right? They just didn't want the smoke. They didn't want the heat. I've been consistent in not trying to name names my entire time since I've been talking about the subject, so I'm not going to name any names, but I just think they were very fearful of the blowback, both from, you know, activists outside the newsroom, but also kind of, you know, the activists in the newsroom. I think they feared like an internal uprising, and that would happen sometimes. I remember I wrote once that Serena Williams was not the victim of sexism when she got a game taken away from her at the U.S. Open, which I think, mm-hmm, you know, I never do that. And the readers liked it, but people in the newsroom did not like it, and they would go to my boss and complain about it. So I just think eventually got to a point where they're just like, we don't want the smoke here, we don't want the controversy, and just keep it light, which I think what you should do for the most part in sports. But there are times where, you know, you have sports and politics, sports and culture overlap. And when that would happen, it was just, for the most part, a lost cause.
0: Well, it's been about, what, 3 weeks or so since you went public and you decided to resign from this role over a killed column. What's the reaction, mm-hmm, been from the people still working at the Seattle Times 3 weeks later?
9: Mostly silence. I haven't heard much from anybody, and I don't know if they're angry. I mean, I do have, you know, I have a group of friends that, like, I hang out with at trivia and stuff like that. We play once a week in Renton, and everyone's cool. Like, I haven't lost any friends over this, I'll say that. But in terms of, you know, people from the Times reaching out to me after I made this announcement, it just hasn't happened. So I don't know if there's resentment. I don't know if they just are indifferent. I don't know if they just don't want to be associated with me. None of it bothers me. I'm very happy with the decision I made. It was one of the best decisions I've ever in my life, but it's been kind of strangely quiet from former employees, and I'm not sure exactly what the reason is, but I'm okay with it.
0: It certainly hasn't been quiet from readers and critics, I guess. I mean, I saw some of the responses, including because you were talking about it so publicly for like 24 hours, you were going on television, that they thought, yeah, that you were being a quote unquote grifter and things like that, which is just another indication people don't actually know what the term grifter actually means.
9: Exactly.
0: But how was it like navigating the clear support you were getting from a lot of people and the clear criticism from the detractors?
9: I'm going to say this experience has been mostly awesome. The support has been great. And I mentioned before, I get a lot of support from, I think, both sides in the aisle. Mm-hmm. And it's just been a whirlwind. And I can say this, I feel like a writer again. And it's, you know, I write on Substack 2 or 3 times a week, and I get to say whatever I want. And people have been really receptive to that. And it's been great. As for the people who are calling me a grifter, listen, you can't stop that. There's always going to be those people out there. I told Brandy, someone who calls you a right-wing grifter is probably equivalent to someone with like 30 bumper stickers on their car. They're mm-hmm. probably just a loser. So I don't really pay attention to yep. them.
0: Well, they're definitely losers. I mean, I've been called a grifter many, many times. I'm like, a grifter? What? Mm-hmm. Can you point to any time I've changed my viewpoints just to go with an
9: exactly.
0: audience? Like, I'm a conservative in Seattle. Why would I choose to grift to be a conservative in Seattle?
9: Yeah, exactly. That's why Glenn Beck actually said the same thing. He had me on his show. He was like, right-wing grifter. Like, yeah, that, there's a million other types of grifts that you'd want. But if you're a right-wing grifter, everyone's going to be coming after you all the time. So wrong grift to choose. I'm just speaking my mind, as are you. And, you know, I'll deal with the blowback. But the blowback hasn't been too bad. It's been okay.
0: Yeah. Well, and it's also noteworthy. I don't think you've got a lot of attention, at least to do interviews that I'm aware of, from left-wing outlets, correct? It was mostly conservative ones?
9: Not a single one. New York Times did a story on me, but it wasn't a show. So they called out everything else. And that's what I've said. You know, someone told me, I think it's Ari Hoffman, I think he said, do every show that you can. Like, you know, as long as it's like, if it's mainstream enough, do it. Like, watch out for like these little hidden outlets. So I did all of them. But the conservatives were the only ones that would have me. I was willing to talk to everybody.
0: Well, that's good. And you're now writing on your own, mattyc.substack.com. Become a subscriber. It's free. mattyc.substack.com. You can also follow him on X under Matt_Calkins. I remember you, Matt, when you were at 8,000 followers, and now you're closing in on 80,000 followers.
9: It's crazy,
0: because of the grift. Yes, you're making so much money off of this grift. Yeah. Well, right, we're looking forward to...
9: I'm going to put that on my LinkedIn profile.
0: There you go. And I can't wait until you make your next announcement. They're really excited for what's to come for you. MattyC.substack.com. Matt Calkins, thank you so much for stopping by. Appreciate you.
9: Anytime, Jason. Love it. Thank you.
0: Thanks. 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
0: Welcome back to the Jason Rantz Show, broadcasting from New York for one last time. I'll be back in the studio in Seattle tomorrow after two evenings on CNN. A lot of fun getting yelled at by liberals and then yelling at liberals, which is basically my career at this point. But I do find it fun. It was funny two nights ago. So the night before last, Ted Cruz was actually in the building. He was doing an interview with Caitlin Collins. Then yesterday he was on The View and some, like, he's doing the rounds. He's got a brand new book out about Clarence Thomas that I'm actually really excited to listen to. I'm going to get it on Audible. Actually, I got it this morning on Audible for my plane ride home back to Seattle. So I'm going to listen to it. Although, ironically, they didn't really talk too much about the book in either of the interviews that I saw. But they were talking about, and this makes total sense given what's happening in Texas right now with the RNC midterm conventions. They're talking about the midterms, and that makes total sense. Texas is supposedly on the brink of turning blue, which is something we've heard, I think, technically a billion times, in which we were told over and over and over again, this is the time. It's finally going to turn blue. And I don't believe that. It is true that the people who claim, and we said this on Tuesday show, the people who claim that Ken Paxton is a strong candidate, it's just not true. And, you know, I got a tweet from someone getting upset about, well, you know, if Ken Paxton loses, it's because the rhinos aren't giving. No. First of all, I don't think he's going to lose. I think he's going to be able to pull it out. And Ted Cruz made that point on CNN as well. But I'm not going to pretend that he's not a flawed candidate. He's not good at fundraising, and you need to be good at fundraising. The side that spends the most money in Texas will end up winning. And right now, Tallarico is outspending Ken Paxton, and he's outraising Ken Paxton. A lot of the dollars are coming from out of state with the intention of trying to rewrite who James Tallarico is. And I've said many times on this show and on television, the second that you just start playing his own words back, just play the interviews from James Tallarico, people will realize he is not in line with Texas values, which was what Ted Cruz pointed out on CNN.
14: Who will Republicans have to blame if Republicans lose Texas?
15: Oh, listen, we have a real race in Texas, but, you know, we have a real race in most states across the country. It's a midterm.
14: But Texas is Texas.
15: I am fully aware of this, but you know what? Texas, like other states, we got a bunch of liberals in Texas. Now, we have more conservatives and more common sense Texans than we have liberals, but the liberals are really ticked off and they're energized. And I'll tell you, if you look at this race, James Tallarico, I think, is a dangerous candidate. I think substantively he is radical and extreme. But he's very good at seeming charming. He's very good at seeming innocuous. Personally, I prefer my wolves in wolves' clothing, not in sheep's clothing. Here's why I think Ken Paxton's going to win. Because Tallarico's record is fundamentally out of step with where the people of Texas are. When James Tallarico says God is non-binary, when he says there are six different genders, when he says we should have a welcome mat on our southern border, those are not the values of Texans. When he says we want to end oil and gas.
14: Does Ken Paxton have the value of Texans?
15: Ken Paxton is fighting.
14: He's been in a lot of trouble on his own camp by his own aides who've worked for him.
15: Look,
14: who turned him into the FBI, basically.
15: Is fighting for.
0: And again, this is the important piece here. I again, do not dispute the fact that Ken Paxton was the weaker of the two Republicans for election in Texas. I did not like John Cornyn, but it's naive to suggest that John Cornyn wouldn't have had a hell of a lot easier time going up against James Tallarico because of Ken Paxton's history. But on policy, on the issues that most people truly care about, he's clearly on the right side of Texas. If it's the choice between someone who you maybe don't like their morals and James Tallarico, you're going to go with the guy whose maybe principles and values and morals you disagree with, because James Tallarico's morals and principles and values are far more egregious because of the policies that he actually believes and what he believes about trans children and God and gender. And like that is an issue that people are going to say, yeah, I don't like that Ken Paxton had an affair or whatever, but way different than supporting a guy who says there's endless genders and children who are toddlers can be trans and the vegan guy. Like, they just don't want that kind of guy to represent them for 6 years.
15: Policies that most Texans agree with: low taxes, low regulations, lots of jobs, securing the border, supporting law enforcement. Those are the policies that Texans agree with it. At the end of the day, this race is not about whether you personally like one candidate or the other. This race is about, in Texas, what policies are good for 32 million Texans. And the policies of James Tallarico, look, Comrade Mondami knows exactly who Tallarico is when he says he wants to dismantle capitalism. So does Abdul al-Sayed. He is a fellow traveler with the DSA radicals in the Democrat Party. Look, James Tallarico is someone who ran a vegan campaign because he believes meat is destroying the world. Now, that would be a great campaign in Berkeley, California, but it's not Texas.
14: He's not a Democratic Socialist, but
15: you say that. Tell me then, what does dismantling capitalism mean?
14: But these,
15: that's his own words.
14: Yeah, I know.
0: Yeah, and so this is the losing battle that Caitlin Collins is choosing to get into on this. Just because one doesn't say I am a Democratic Socialist does not mean they are not a socialist. And Ted Cruz is right to point out, and this is why I'm so confident in Ken Paxton winning once you just expose Texas to what James Tallarico actually says and believes. Like, he's pointing this out because when you say you want to dismantle systems of oppression, and that includes capitalism, you are suggesting that you are a socialist. What other economic system have the left been talking about exactly? Outside of socialism, what are you replacing the dismantled capitalism with, if not socialism? We're not going to the bartering system.
14: Yeah, CNN uncovered those words, actually.
15: But now you're trying to help him back away from him because he's recognizing in a general election.
14: No, I just cited what his campaign has said about it. We've also cited
15: what he's running away from his record. That doesn't mean that's not what he believes.
0: Exactly. Ted Cruz is 100% correct. Now, like I said, he's not just doing CNN. He's doing all of the media. And it was an uncomfortable question he got yesterday on The View.
16: And the president is asking voters to pretend it's him on the ballot. Okay. Considering that his approval ratings are lower than my boobs at this point.
0: Yeah. Gross.
17: I'm going to stay far away from that.
18: I would. Just let it go.
15: Yeah.
16: Is that a great idea?
0: Ideal.
19: Well, look, I think the midterms are going to come down to turnout.
16: Yeah.
19: I think the left is going to show up. The left is angry. They can't stand Trump. They're going to show up regardless. The big open question is, do Republicans show up? And I think motivating Republicans to show up, that's historically why a midterm goes badly for the party in power, mm-hmm. is whoever's out of power is usually angry and they're motivated because they don't like the guy who's in power. Mm-hmm. And the challenge on the Republican side is you've got some conservatives who are mad at some things. You've got some moderates who are mad at some things. And if we're divided and running around, if one side stays home and the other side shows up, that tends to be who wins. Yeah. So I think Trump is trying to motivate Republicans. And I would also say, like my state of Texas.
0: And by the way, this is in the context of the RNC convention night number two tonight, which tomorrow we'll have some clips of later this evening's Donald Trump final remark. But that's part of the issue here is that the convention is intended to get the base to vote. That's all that it is. The audience, sure, you want. If when clips get shared on social media, for example, you want it to connect with as many people as humanly possible. And that's on the speakers to ensure that they're staying on, you know, on point. And last night there were speakers who were on point and delivered really well. And there were some that were not. And some of those clips, I guess I saw shared, but not outside of like one or two. It's been pretty. I think smart strategically for what the RNC is pushing. And again, we'll see how tonight goes. But the intention right now is the base. The base is not going to turn out at the same level. They never do. That was the point that Ted Cruz was just making. And by the way, it's also important to note that the president isn't actually running. And if he were to run, we wouldn't have the same level of concern over the sort of the MAGA base voting. So that's what the president is doing here. I think it's a smart strategy. 1-800-465-8770 for your text messages. 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
39: Trump's Ireland finale, golf, politics, and headlines. I'm Carmen Roberts, Fox News. President Trump wraps up his trip to Ireland, ending it with some news the Irish people can celebrate.
40: President Trump capped the day by handing the trophy to the Irish Open winner, Shane Lowry. While presenting that trophy, the president made news when he announced this.
41: Everybody's been bugging me. This ain't, would you do me a favor? It's so unfair what's going on.
2: could you possibly take the tariffs off of Irish whiskey? And I said, on behalf of the United States of America, I am going to take the tariffs off of...
40: Last year, the U.S. and the European Union struck an agreement establishing a 15% tariff on most European goods. This wasn't the only international issue the president touched on. He says the war in Iran could be over soon, but not before the midterms, which might concern some vulnerable Republicans.
39: And that is Fox's Madeline Rivera reporting. President Trump saying this about Iran.
3: I will tell you this. Iran wants to make a deal so badly. They are calling constantly. They want to make a deal. They got to make the right deal. I'm not going to make a deal that's no good.
39: An Iranian state media say that a strike on an Iranian cargo ship happened in the Strait of Hormuz. Fox's Trey Yingst reports from a U.S. Navy warship.
4: We are here in the Arabian Sea with U.S. forces aboard the USS George Washington. And it was a busy night in the region. A lot of kinetic activity.

0: Another vessel was targeted by the IRGC in the Strait of Hormuz. There are also reports of at least one explosion near Keshem Island when an Iranian commercial vessel was targeted. Iranian state media blaming U.S. forces. I can tell you aboard this vessel last night that is helping to enforce the U.S. naval blockade. It was very active with jets taking off one after another.
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8: 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We are here on Seattle Red 770 AM. Recording in New York today as I'm on the road for CNN. I'll be back in the studio tomorrow. We got a lot to get to this hour, including taxpayer dollars apparently spent on a strip club for a trip from the civil rights office in Seattle. You cannot make this up. We're going to get into that and so much more. But first, King 5 has yet another smear piece against ICE. That's what's trending, brought to you by Legacy Group Capital's Opportunity Loan.
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8: Another day, another King 5 hit piece by Sharon Yu, a propagandist reporter, quote unquote, on ICE. We get these pretty much every single week by design. Sharon Yu makes no attempt at fairness in her stories. The intent of every single one of these stories that she covers is to treat any ICE arrest as wrong. And in order to do that, she tells the emotional story. And there's no doubt emotions attached to stories like this whenever anyone gets arrested and potentially deported. But she doesn't even in her piece acknowledge that the folks who were arrested are in this country illegally. She offers no sentence at all in the written piece to explain, oh yeah, they were targeted because they're in this country illegally. In fact, she doesn't even identify them, which is intentional. She doesn't identify them because it's difficult for those of us who actually have some questions about the arrest to go ahead and fact check any of what it is she's putting out there. The only voices she includes in her story are the ones that she views as the victims. And the people who view themselves as victims view themselves as victims. They're not making that stuff up. But in this case, yet again, she did not even mention reaching out to ICE. I noticed that the website had been updated to say, oh no, we reached out to ICE. I don't know if they reached out to ICE before they actually did the story. I think they might have afterward. But I'm not entirely sure yet. And I've reached out to ICE to get some of those details. It's not easy to get the details that are missing from this piece because she doesn't give any of the information.

0: But let's listen to yet another hit piece against ICE by Sharon Yu.
1: The Phi family say they didn't expect their trip to the Snoqualmie National Forest to end in this way. Now, having cut their trip short, they're figuring out how to move forward without the main breadwinners providing support.
0: Okay, so even there, just listening to how she sets this up, you know that this is going to be a sympathetic story, that there's no reason for her to even question why the individuals were detained by law enforcement, right? That this is really a story about the family struggles now because of the arrests.
2: Hello, hello.
0: Hi.
2: We're here at camp.
1: Among the picturesque trees of the Mount Baker Snoqualmie National Forest.
2: Okay, what's your name?
1: Azucena and Carmen's families were soaking in the last few drops of summer.
3: We're all going to go as a family, enjoy the last camping of the year.
1: Their annual big family trip was filled with hikes, cookouts, and unforgettable memories until they say two park rangers approached them about what they called a garbage issue.
3: This is a warning about the trash. We need everyone's IDs. Like all the adults' IDs.
1: Azucena says the rangers took pictures of the IDs of few of the adults.
4: I was like, why did you need to take a picture? And
0: so I'll let her finish here. But again, I want to point out this idea of why would you be interested in our IDs? If you're in this country illegally, this does not pop up in your head. It doesn't pop in your head at all that maybe, because of the status of the individuals who are getting their IDs taken, that's playing a role.
4: And then he's like, well, if I come back again, I'll just write a ticket and then send it to your house.
1: Then Friday night, just before midnight.
3: We just heard the agents outside, like, shaking our tents, like, forcefully shaking him. They were saying, come out, we're police. He was like, okay, I need you to stay calm and I'm gonna tell you this, but we're actually immigration agents.
1: Federal agents returned with the park rangers and arrested five men. Carmen's dad, Azucena's husband, and three other uncles.
3: But how are we gonna keep going without the head of the household?
0: Now, I am sympathetic to her concern here, right? I don't know her status. It seemed, according to the initial report, that the men were arrested, not the women, because they were there to take control of the kids, which is precisely what it is you would expect to happen. But I don't know their status either. But at no point do they even admit in this story that the individuals are here illegally. We don't know for how long. We don't know whether or not they have a criminal record. Usually, you get right off the bat, and we'll hear a little bit more and see if she ever adds it. But usually you hear right off the bat that these are people who don't have a quote-unquote criminal history beyond being here illegally. But they're not even pointing that out.
2: Hi, guys!
1: Labor Day memory making now having turned into a trauma they'll never forget.
0: Oh, bye!
3: We know many families are going through this, and I pray that their families come back together.
0: I pray that someone also has you fix that health issue in your household, the safety issue, because you're not replacing the battery on your smoke detector, which you would think maybe someone at King 5 might say, hey, you know, we can continue this interview in a second. Can you just take care of that beeping in the background?
3: Safe and soon, as we do as well.
1: Right now, the five families are fundraising so they can pay for a lawyer. They're worried the men will be transferred away from Tacoma out of state where they're currently being held, making it difficult to secure legal representation.
0: It wouldn't make it difficult to secure legal representation for an illegal immigrant, regardless of where it is they are in this country. Just FYI.
1: They're not here.
5: And they said that they thought they were forest rangers who initially approached them. Were you able to talk to people from that agency?
1: Yeah, no, I did reach out. Yeah, reached out to the Forest Service park rangers, and they say we haven't heard back from them because it is Labor Day weekend, but I'm hoping to get more answers as we proceed throughout the week, Joyce.
0: So you noticed a couple things there. One, we don't get told the criminal histories of the individuals who are targeted. We don't get any of the information about who was targeted beyond their role in the family, right? They don't tell us how long they've been here, where they're from, if they have a criminal history. None of that makes it into the story, including just the simple statement that they don't have a criminal history. And that, to me, it's not just lazy reporting. And you can argue a lot of what we get from Sharon Yu is just lazy reporting. It's always difficult to figure out if she's just really bad at her job or if she's doing this all intentionally. And the reality is it's probably a mixture of both. But she doesn't indicate any of the background, possibly because she didn't ask the question, because to her, that doesn't matter. To King Five, it doesn't matter. They are doing this intentionally. Again, they treat any immigration enforcement, any arrest, any deportation as wrong. And that's the story. That's the outrage. And they frame it here in a way, again, that's completely from the perspective of the family so that they can make this emotional, so that they can turn this into something that is used to smear ice. Now, I'll throw this out there because, again, I've been consistent on this my entire career, that I don't have an appetite for just randomly getting people who are, you know, not committing any crimes beyond being here illegally, unless they just got here illegally and somehow were able to slip in. But if they're here 10, 15, 20 years and they are contributing to society, they are, you know, contributing to their community, if they're working hard and they're literally here just because they wanted to make a better life, I don't have an appetite for just rounding them up. And that has happened in some cases, limited, but it has, and I'm against that. But if it turns out these people have committed crimes, which is, or have been ordered to be deported, which is what happens, generally speaking, when you get targeted like this, I might have some sympathy to a degree of someone who was ordered deported but didn't commit a crime. Okay, fine, I guess. It depends on the circumstances. I'm a human being. I don't want to see people, you know, crying as they're removed from a country that they might actually like or love. But if they're a criminal, doesn't that change the framing here? And I'm completely making this up for a point. If it turns out that the five people who were just arrested are murderers or rapists or drug dealers, they've committed some sort of an egregious crime, do you think that that matters? Because I do. Sharon Yu doesn't. King Five doesn't. And again, maybe they have no criminal history whatsoever. They're not identified in this story, which means ICE can't do a check on any of them if I were to reach out with just a link. And by the way, I've reached out to ICE, but I couldn't tell them the name. I couldn't give them any of that information. I can't even give you an exact date when this happened. We just know that it happened over the weekend, and ICE is not going to be able to track that down from a communications department. That's not how it works. They're tracking, what, 2,000 a day across the country? The information is left out, I think, intentionally. And of course, King Five will say, oh, no, you know, it has to do with privacy. Oh, okay, privacy. You're showing the faces of the kids and the family members on your story. But again, in that piece, the other thing you'll notice, they didn't say they reached out to ICE. They said they reached out to forestry, which, according to the woman who was there, said that they were basically, it was a subterfuge. It was a pretend that they were with forestry. So why would you not reach out to ICE? And again, King Five has since updated their written story saying that they reached out to ICE. Don't know when they reached out to them. Don't know if that was done before or after the story was published. And after I said, hey, it's weird that you guys don't talk about how you reached out to ICE. Weird how that didn't make it to the story. Weird how that wasn't on your radar to mention. You specifically asked about forestry, but you didn't specifically ask about ICE agents being involved. It's just weird. So again, this is all intentional. This is what King Five does. I'm not shocked that they do it, but I'm going to call it out each and every time because it's lazy and arguably it's dangerous. Arguably it's dangerous to continue to put these kinds of smears out there against ICE because that's why they get targeted. That's why they get called fascists and the Gestapo. 1-800-465-8770 for your text. 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
6: What's trending? Wait, what?
0: So this is an update to a story that we briefly talked about before, but Publicola is saying that there was an investigation into complaints against Derek Wheeler Smith, who is the or was the Seattle Office of Civil Rights Director. And this investigation apparently found that he sexually harassed a male employee by accompanying him to a strip club during a city-sponsored trip to a site in Alabama, a civil rights site in Alabama, back in 2023. Now, we had previously talked about this. I think it was Publicola at the time that did the reporting that there were general conclusions of the investigation a few months ago, and that strip club outing was part of it. But they now have a link to the full investigation report, and it shows some more details of how this all apparently, allegedly unfolded. They write, the investigation was prompted by a memo from Protect 17, the union that represents many of the employees at the Seattle Office of Civil Rights. And it claimed that Wheeler Smith and his deputy, Fahima Mohammed, had engaged in discrimination, harassment, and intimidation against staff members. And citing the investigation, it says it included a review of OCR, Office of Civil Rights, employees' allegations that Wheeler Smith and or Mohammed engaged in unwelcome conduct or comments based on religion, sexual orientation, and gender identity. However, even assuming all the information provided during the investigation was true, those allegations did not rise to the level of conduct protected by the city's rule against discrimination and workplace harassment. They found that the harassment was against someone who they say was a longtime personal friend, quote, by taking the employee to a strip club on a work trip. Now, again, when they say sexual harassment, I know probably the thing most people immediately think of is making some sort of comment towards someone or even touching someone, maybe in an, not necessarily an illegal way, but an inappropriate way. But it also includes conduct that like what is said to have happened in this report. They say the employee told investigators he didn't feel he could say no to going to a strip club, given that Wheeler Smith was his boss. So it's a question of the power dynamics. And obviously, it is very inappropriate to go to a strip club with a subordinate. It's obviously inappropriate to even think about going to a strip club on a city-sponsored trip. Because essentially what you're saying is that this was a city-sponsored trip to a strip club, even if you can't make a direct link to dollar bills that were stuffed down, you know, the G-strings, I guess, of strippers and whatnot. They said in this investigation they also found a bunch of misogynistic texts, but it did not constitute sexual harassment because they were not unwanted, and that a change in the employee's work assignment wasn't retaliation for comments that the employee made about trans women at a group training session. And there's some claims of not just misogyny, but anti-trans stuff because of the some of the comments that were made. Some of this is just, and I know that folks on the left don't like anyone admitting this, some of this is how people talk. And it really isn't all that bad outside of, you know, these private conversations, even if they are, I think, ultimately inappropriate. They sent a bunch of memes to each other. One of them was Kamala Harris with bruised knees, and it was captioned, "Congrats to Kamala on her new promotion. I don't know how you did it." And that is a reference to sleeping her way to the top, which some folks on the right and the left, mostly on the right, but some on the left, have made against her. And there's a lot of just stuff here that, again, because it's unwanted, I understand why this is not something that would lead to someone being terminated per se, at least just the text pieces. But this is ridiculous. And by the way, he's still the director. The mayor is reviewing what was said in this investigation report. We'll figure out within the next few weeks. They say early October at the latest what they'll do. I imagine right now they're working on just pushing him out, which means he's going to get a nice little payout for leaving. I just find the irony very, very, very rich here. This is the Seattle Office of Civil Rights, and they will go after, using a progressive lens, they will go after businesses for not being woke enough, essentially. And yet, behind the scenes, they're the ones who are not particularly woke. Now, I'm not going to pretend to know much about Wheeler Smith. I have no idea who this guy is. I, you know, the Seattle Office of Civil Rights is not on my general radar, because it's just like a joke of an organization, an agency within the city government doing precisely what it is you think they're going to do. I just find this particularly rich. Let's find out what else is trending.
6: What's trending in Seattle?
0: So there's some controversy and ridicule over a comment that the interim police chief Andre Sales made on Monday about the, or on, yeah, it was Monday afternoon, about the crime crisis. And it's funny because when I originally heard it, I didn't really think much of it because I heard it in context. But now it's getting some national attention. Even the Poly Market tweeted out something along the lines of, in Seattle, we're now saying trigger pullers instead of shooters to be politically correct. And I thought we would first, let's listen to the context and then I'll explain what's going on.
7: Working with business owners, increasing patrols, bike patrols, working with our community response group and our gun violence reduction unit as well. Looking at ways to where we can identify individuals that are known, we call them trigger pullers in our community, identifying them, making sure that we're putting cases on those individuals, working with King County Prosecutor's Office to bring these individuals to justice, because the families that lost loved ones throughout this year and years past deserve justice in this.
0: So, okay, let us be fair about this. He is not suggesting that he does not call shooters shooters. He's talking about a very specific bit of police slang that he uses. Now, to be clear, I've not heard many people use that term. I have not heard that used by SPD staff. And I had asked a few cops saying, hey, do you use this term? I was just kind of curious about it. And again, when I originally heard that, to me, this was not a, and you know, there are some conservatives who are pushing this. This is just not fair. There's no movement to call shooters trigger pullers, period. That is an unfair smear. But then this morning, I got a text message from a cop friend who says it's a common phrase in the police department in the context of, and he quotes, the Hoovers only have 3 to 4 trigger pullers. It's meant as a graduating term, as in a gangster graduated from slinging dope to a trigger puller. It is just police slang, and criticism of the chief is a bit unfair. And I 100% agree. It's, again, it's very clear in the context what he was saying. There is not any kind of movement, some woke movement, to change the term of a shooter. It is unfair to criticize him for that. You can go ahead and criticize the police chief, interim or otherwise, for policies or the language choice, right? I mean, again, I don't think the context here gave good faith people any reason to question anything, but word choice matters, you know, rhetoric matters. This, however, is so ludicrous to criticize him on. He did not say anything wrong. Anyone with just 2 cents and acting in good faith would come to the same conclusion. Should he have used a different term in that context? No, I'm totally okay with the context in which it was used. If they come out and all of a sudden they're just calling everyone a trigger puller, and they're going out of their way to not say shooter or not say gang member or not say criminal, and we've certainly seen that before, especially around gangs, they'll say, you know, group of youth, when it's clearly gang. Sometimes there's a reason not to say gang publicly because they're building a case and they don't want to jeopardize that. They don't want to tip their hand. Sometimes it's appropriate. But you can tell the difference, I think, when someone is going out of their way to use certain language with a political intent versus using police slang. And again, in the context in which you just heard, yeah, we call them trigger pullers. He's talking about gang violence, and he's talking about young people who are kind of there as the trigger pullers. They're there just to go ahead and provide some base cover in these, you know, arguments or disagreements, which is alleged in the Bite of Seattle shooting in particular, but also what we're seeing on the streets and what we saw over the course of the last 3 days, or I guess now we're 4 to 5 days into it, but over the 3-day weekend. So I'm giving him a pass on this because it's clearly not an attempt to change the language. If it were, I would be calling it out. I'm happy to call that kind of stuff out. But I haven't seen anything from this interim police chief that has raised any red flags. And frankly, I've heard only positive things, or I shouldn't say only positive. I haven't heard anything negative. I've either heard it's too soon, they don't really know who this guy is as a leader yet, which makes sense. You know, he's the interim chief. I don't know if he's in the running for or even interested in the police chief job. I'm assuming he is. But I've heard nothing but positive or indifferent comments. I've not heard anything negative about this guy from the cops that I talked to. And that's saying something, because the last guy was not liked. I know people trying to revise history a little bit, but especially early on, they're like, no, this guy does not have the temperament to be the police chief. He's kind of a jerk. He's arrogant. And by the way, he's never here. 1-800-465-8770 for your texts. When we come back, there is this movement to claim a food desert in Tacoma that falls apart the second you look at a map. We'll get into that on the Jason Rant Show.
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0: Hey, it's Jason Rantz here with Phil Mitchell from the Sunset Auto family. Let's talk about No Stress Sundays, because there are a lot of folks who just feel off-put by the idea of going to any place to purchase a car, and then all of a sudden you've got salespeople. Even if they're not breathing down your neck, the feeling that they might be just turns people off.
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0: Hey, look at the time. It is 4:30 on a weekday afternoon. That means it's time for the Big Local, brought to you by the Dana Show, hosted by Dana Lash. Weekday mornings right here on Seattle Red, 9 to noon. This is a part of the show where we completely ignore the stories coming out of Seattle, and instead we focus all of our attention on the communities you live in and care about the most. This is very rare that we do two King 5 stories in which I'm going to play for you their package. But I think, again, it's important to understand media bias and the way that it works. And again, you could maybe make arguments that these reporters are just not particularly good. They're just lazy. And there's probably, you know, reason to suspect that in this case. But it just feels like they're trying to turn this story into something political about food deserts. So before I play you the audio, food desert, for those of you who don't know, generally is a reference to an area that doesn't have easily accessible food options beyond, you know, the crappy stuff you might get at McDonald's. They're talking generally about grocery stores or sort of corner shops where you can have access to fresh food that you would purchase then cook on your own. We're not talking about restaurants for the most part, although, you know, food desert makes it seem like there's no food options at all, and it's just you have to drive miles upon miles upon miles in order to get to the nearest Safeway or Trader Joe's. So that's what a food desert is. But listen to this news and how it's framed around a Fred Meyer, the second one to close down in Tacoma within the last, I think, like 16 months.
14: Come February, shoppers at this bustling Fred Meyer will have to turn elsewhere.
15: It's too bad for people that are on the west side.
14: Mike Adamchek used to live next to the store at South 19th and Mildred. It's expected to close January 30th. The announcement this month has shoppers wondering why.
15: It leaves, I think, maybe some pricier options only in this area.
0: Okay, so the only options now in this general area is going to be the Whole Foods.
15: Like Whole Foods?
0: Okay, just keep that in mind. Remember that. I just put it in the back of your mind what he just said.
14: Back to grocers. For Tacoma's mayor, it's another massive grocery store hole he's looking to fill.
16: We've got to make sure that we don't have a vacancy. So that's just as important as making sure that there isn't a ghost of a former grocery store.
0: Now, listen to what he says specifically around why this happened, or maybe why this happened, or what played at least some role in why this happened.
14: Mayor Anders Ibsen is outside the 19th and Stevens Fred Meyer, the only location that will remain in the city after January. The Pacific Avenue location that closed last September still sits empty and faceless today.
16: Yeah, there are a lot of safety concerns. I mean, no bones about it. That was what was behind a lot of the concerns from residents and from the store on Pacific and 72nd. And that's not lost on us.
0: Okay, so it's not lost on them that they have safety concerns. The crime rate is up. And it's not just like violent crime that he's talking about, although he's talking a little bit about that. He's also talking about the crime at the store. Items getting shoplifted or destroyed. Having to spend money to not just replace the items, but also maybe for security measures or security personnel, which when you are operating a grocery store, just know that that cuts into what's already a very slim profit margin.
14: Why the latest store's closing is unclear. Kroger told King 5 last week the decision came after careful evaluation. The workers' union says Kroger blamed a rent increase. King 5 asked Kroger whether retail theft played a role and whether the closure is part of a previously announced plan to close 60 stores.
0: Now, I guess they didn't answer because King 5 doesn't tell you what the response was. But now that we hear how they're framing it, and in the written piece, it leans like pretty heavily into this idea that it's creating a food desert, which again tells you everything you need to know about the intent of how, I guess, I'm presuming left-wing staff end up refocusing or reframing an article, reframing the actual, you know, broadcast clip. Because when you go to the actual story, they get into a food desert argument. That is the intent here, that there, who knows where you're going to be able to find another shop, and, you know, what could possibly happen. Listen to how they conclude this.
14: Kroger and the union have yet to return our phone calls today.
17: And what about grocery stores in the area? Are there others, and are they close by?
0: Okay, so this is where he gets into the attempt. Again, I think it's a more obvious a food desert story when you actually read the story. He is quoted, at least in the written piece, it says, the announcement prompted Mayor Ibsen to issue a statement calling the loss of a second Fred Meyer a gut punch. He said residents had expressed fears about worsening food deserts and decreased access to medications. So that is the framing that he's trying to address here. But a food desert, meaning there's no other options. And the question is intended to put some of those fears out there. Listen to how this reporter carefully responds while completely, at the same time, dismissing the concerns.
14: You know, there are, but there it depends are, how far you can reasonably go. You've got Grocery Outlet and Winco about a mile away, about 2 miles away. You've got Whole Foods, Trader Joe's, Safeway. So it depends if you can walk, catch a bus, or if you don't have a car. It impacts everybody differently.
0: So that's such a dumb kind of response. Well, it depends. If you're not able to walk, if you're not able to take the bus, if you're not able to drive, yeah, this is going to impact you. Okay, how many people does that impact who qualify in that? They can't walk, they can't drive, they can't take the bus. And does this Fred Meyer that's open right now, are they benefiting from that if they can't walk there or drive there or take a bus there now? It's just such a stupid argument. But then again, he gives you five grocery stores all easily within walking, busing, and driving distance. Five. And yet, we're supposed to believe that this is some sort of story that's about food deserts. And that's why the mayor is all upset about this. And that's frankly why King 5 is even covering this. How is it news that a grocery store is closing when you've got five other grocery options that run the gamut of different tastes and price ranges? Grocery Outlet and Safeway within a mile and then 2 miles of this location. Those are low cost options for grocery stores, right? Or as grocery stores go. Grocery Outlet sells at deep discounts. Safeway is deeply cheaper, deeply discounted versus some of the other places, including Fred Meyer, by the way. And then you've got, what were the other ones? A Whole Foods, which obviously is catering to slightly more affluent people. You've got the Winco, which I think is also low cost. And then you've got a Trader Joe's, which is kind of mid-level. It's below Whole Foods. It's higher than Safeway. So you've got all sorts of options right now within walking, busing, and driving distance. How is this about food deserts? How is this about food deserts? It's not. That is ridiculous. Tacoma, this area, this city, this region, does not have a food desert. Now, you've got a landlord and a lease that if the union is telling us the truth or this is the real reason or one of the reasons, okay, yeah, if it's more costly to operate there, well, what's going to happen when you don't have the money? You have to move. And so they're looking at whether or not Kroger can justify spending whatever the rent would be on a department or a grocery store that's either not bringing in a whole lot of revenue or that rent increase cuts too much into it and it's just no longer financially responsible to operate. Do they have a landlord, a lease? They have a theft problem that the city doesn't name directly, but they talk around, you know, yeah, there's a safety issue. Just be more specific. But they're kind of manufacturing this into some sort of equity crisis, a food desert issue. It is not that. It is not that. At least not at this point. And there's no reason to believe. You come back and you tell me whether or not any of the five options that are easily accessible in that area, when they close down, then it's a food desert and we can have that conversation. But this is just, and again, I don't know. I'll give some fair, I'll try to be fair and good faith in my criticism of King 5, noting my bias because I can't stand King 5. I think they're the worst. I don't know who Alex McClune is. Like I don't recognize him. He might be new. I have no idea. Is it possible that they were looking at the story and say, hey, it's a slow news day. We've got to figure out how to turn this into, how do we forward this conversation? I mean, this is coming out of the Labor Day weekend where news outside of crime stories were pretty much dead. What do we do to forward this? Oh, I know. Let's bring up the prospect of this being a food desert. And in fairness to them, it sounds like this idea came from Mayor Ibsen, who clearly, if he's the one who forwarded that as a talking point, he is trying to turn this into some sort of political issue. It's not a political issue. It's not a political issue beyond maybe not having the best policies for policing and for prosecuting in the city of Tacoma, and this is one of the impacts of it. But please just spare me this nonsense. And yes, it is absolute nonsense about how, oh no, you know, this is what this is really about, food deserts. By the way, in related news, a Tacoma grocery store owner is accused of turning at least $600,000 in SNAP benefits into cash. And he's now been placed on the FBI's most wanted fraudsters list and finally captured. According to the FBI director, this guy was caught. His name is Betty. He was captured in India. They're now working to bring him back to the United States on charges. He's 65. He was added to the fraud list September 3rd after operating out of the city of Tacoma. Federal prosecutors accuse him of using the Asian Grocery Store, which is the name of his business, to exchange SNAP benefits for cash rather than groceries, which is illegal. He was indicted on April 1st. He was charged with 6 counts of wire fraud and 5 counts of SNAP benefits fraud. It ran from March 2024 through June of last year, according to the FBI. King 5 reports that customers gave Betty their EBT cards and personal identification numbers, and he allegedly processed transactions and made it appear that they had purchased groceries. But instead, they say he paid customers a portion of their available benefits in cash, and then he pocketed the rest. Now, in one case, they say the way that this would work, a customer who has $200 in benefits ends up getting like $100 back in cash, which then is usually spent for, usually it's drugs, but things that you're not supposed to use SNAP benefits on. They say in the report that the transactions caused the SNAP program to pay Asian Grocery Store for food that prosecutors say was never sold, resulting in at least $600,000 in payments. They say first he drove to Canada to escape after they asked him to appear in court. And then he ends up traveling to India, where I believe is where he's from. The arrest warrant was issued. They ended up tracking him down. And he wasn't the only one, by the way, who was arrested. The fraudsters list has 8 people. I believe they caught one other person on this list. But kudos to the hardworking folks at the FBI for tracking this guy down. And again, his name is Manjeet Singh Bedi, B-E-D-I. 1-800-465-8774. 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
0: Jason Rantz here with Greg Nunn from Nunn Better Tax Resolution. 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
21: National firms are an interesting phenomena, if you will, because I hear from clients that tried them initially, and they tell me these stories that are just really hard to believe, Jason. 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They're trying to make a sale. And so they overpromise, and they'll hook them with a very low initial fee. Then when that case starts moving down the road, all of a sudden the person's getting a phone call. Oh, you need to pay us thousands of dollars to get this thing done. And they tell me sometimes it never gets done.
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21: I really believe part of it is.
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0: Indeed, you do normally get to choose the news, but when I'm on the road, I choose the news. And I think you'll like the story that is published over at SeattleRed.com. It turns out there is one identity in Washington State you're not allowed to self-declare, and it's Democrat. At least you're not allowed to declare that if you don't hold the extremist view on gender that the Washington State Democrats currently believe. The Washington State Democratic Party has been ordering a group of registered Democrats to stop calling themselves Democrats. Not stop voting or donating, not stop using the word, just stop using the framing in your headline, in your group's name. And the group was all like, yeah, hard pass. Now, I'll start with just the basics of the story, because my guess is most of you have not yet heard this. There is a national nonprofit group called Democrats for an Informed Approach to Gender, D-I-A-G, DIAG. And it's all volunteer. It's a 501c3. And it actually started during COVID as this online network of liberal parents whose kids had come out as trans, and it grew into this advocacy group with the slogan, you know, you fit on a bumper sticker, biology, not ideology. Meaning, let's focus not on your ideological viewpoints on gender, let's just focus on gender. Let's talk about biology. These are not Republicans in a trench coat. The staff page on their website includes lifelong progressives who simply opposed gender medicine for minors, and they support keeping girls' sports for girls. On everything else, they're the people you see at, you know, your local legislative district meeting, you know, eating the sad grocery store cookies as they talk about wanting to take away or take back the country from the fascists and the White House, things like that. That's who these people are, except on gender issues, which, by the way, means they are aligned with the vast majority of this country. And hopefully the vast majority of Washington State, since we are voting on the trans sports issue. Now, Washington supporters of this particular group put their names to the four arguments in the state voter pamphlet for the initiative. And it's actually two ballot initiative measures we're talking about from Let's Go Washington. The one that stops biological boys from competing against girls, and one's about parental Bill of Rights. And after they put their names on this and submitted it in the voter pamphlet, the Washington State Democratic Party chair, Shasti Conrad, put out this press release calling the organization, quote unquote, viciously anti-trans. And she said the group is using the party as a cover. Then called on every chapter in Washington State of this group to strip the word Democrats out of its name. Then, just a few days ago, actually, the Washington supporters put out their own press release. It was actually released on Substack as this longer article. And one line can explain the entire thing. It said, quote, "You do not have a monopoly on who identifies as a Democrat." And that is a perfect way to explain their position here. Because Democrats, Republicans, and independents alike, according to every single poll, is on the same page. This is a 70 to 80% issue on trans athletes and minors being able to access gender reassignment. So pushing just the rhetoric aside, look at what these people believe. And when I say it's a 70-80 issue, I mean, again, I just pulled up right now the New York Times and Ipsos polled this back in January of last year. And 2,128 adults were polled. 79% said trans female athletes should not compete in women's sports. 79%. Amongst Democrats and Democrat leaners, it was 67%. Okay, so basically 70 and 80%, two out of three. Independents was at 64%. Republicans, of course, were the highest at 94%. You almost never get 79% of the country to agree on anything. They can't even agree that today is Thursday, right? There's no agreement. There's no agreement. And yes, I realize that that might to some people be an exaggeration. It's not. I guarantee you there's some.
3: Well, actually, in Australia, it's Friday, not Thursday.
0: It's like, okay, shut up. Shut up. These people are nuts. But it's true. So to get them to get to that point of 79% agreement, to then use the word viciously anti-trans, viciously, really? That's not a policy disagreement. That is a party telling the majority of its own base to sit down, shut up, and change your name, which is precisely why on this issue they've lost so many people. Now, sure, the name demand isn't really the point. The ballot is the point in all of this. Shasti Conrad, the chair, tied the group to the whole slate of initiative signature gatherers and supporters and advocacy groups and told basically every Washington voter to vote no on every statewide initiative in November because of Brian Haywood. Let's go Washington. But look what's actually on the ballot. These are not, I don't think, to the average person, overtly political. It becomes political, sure, because politics are involved and it's an initiative process. But does the average person view trans girls who are biological boys competing against biological girls in sports as a political issue? I don't think most people do. They identify the politics behind it, but to them it's just about basic fairness. It's about supporting women, parental rights, being told about what a school is allowing a kid to do on campus, including changing names and keeping that as a secret to parents. That's just patently offensive to parents, regardless of how they view politics. Remember, the Parental Bill of Rights initially passed by initiative. Then the Democrats walked it all back, reversed it, and now we're doing the same thing over again. They already lost this battle. They already lost this battle, and they didn't want to accept defeat, so they just ignored the will of the voters. So just look at what it is Shasti Conrad and the Democrats are doing. It's just sick. And I think it's see-through from, I think it's transparent. And the funny thing is, had Shasti Conrad not put out their press release and demanded that the group remove Democrats from their name, I probably would not have even heard of this story. The algorithm on X would not have served this to me if they didn't have that press release released on X to serve to me, right? If it didn't exist, I would not have seen it. I'd never heard of this group, even though I know that they started in 2020. I didn't follow this group before. I am now. I am now because of what Shasti Conrad and the Democrats did. How dare they? And again, this is not, you know, a group of Republicans who are pretending to be Democrats. These are actual Democrats. This is not like the Jewish Voices for Peace who are barely Jewish or even Jewish adjacent. Sorry, if you haven't gone through a bar or bat mitzvah, you don't get to call yourself a Jew who's a voice of peace. These are anti-Israel, anti-Semitic. Some of them are self-loathing, but a lot of them have no real Jewish identity other than they grew up Jewish, but they have since abandoned all Judaic principles. They're okay on the left with those groups because they're able to use them for cover for their own anti-Semitism. And yet the second you've got actual Democrats who are holding an actual Democratic perspective, but not a far left perspective, oh, well, you got to stop using the name. Shame on Shasti Conrad, loser, for doing that. But again, I am the one thing I'm grateful for is without her stupid position, I would not have known about this group. And I would not have known that you have so many more Democrats in Washington state who are pushing back. 1-800-465-8770 for your texts. 1-800-465-8770. 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
27: A presidential surprise for Ireland. I'm Kathleen Maloney, Fox News. President Trump ending his trip to Ireland with an announcement about a popular Irish product.
28: In a sign of how this trip mixed diplomacy and leisure, the president made that announcement that he was dropping tariffs on Irish whiskey while he was about to present the trophy to the winner of the Irish Open, which is Shane Lowry. Remember, most European goods are under 15% tariffs as a result of a trade deal that the EU and the US struck last year. The carve-out for Irish whiskey highlighting the overall positive nature of this visit, even though the president did make waves by saying he'd like to see Irish reunification.
27: Fox's Madeleine Rivera. President Trump also weighing in on the war between Russia and Ukraine. He had a request for the Ukrainian president.
6: Ukraine's long-range strikes have been targeting Russia's oil and gas industry, which Kyiv says both funds and fuels Moscow's invasion in this now 4.5-year-long war. It's caused fuel rationing across Russia at times. Today, President Trump was at the Irish Open. He had this warning.
7: This is Zelensky has to do one thing. He has to stop knocking out diesel fuel in Russia. Let him go after targets, but not diesel fuel.
6: In recent weeks, Russia has ramped up its air campaign against Ukraine. Overnight, energy facilities, railways, businesses, gas stations, and homes came under attack.
27: Fox's Stephanie Bennett. Wisconsin gubernatorial candidate Tom Tiffany and a pilot are recovering after their four-seat plane lost power and made an emergency water landing in Lake Wausau. Tiffany says he and the pilot sustained only minor injuries.
8: He had 4 stitches, I believe, in one of his wounds. That was the extent of his injuries. I have 12 stitches up in my eyebrow, but other than that, just a few scratches.
27: Tiffany says he lost his phone, but the pilot was able to call 911. 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
6: A serious warning tonight about the potential apocalyptic danger of artificial intelligence. It comes from a researcher who quit his job at Anthropic and says AI could threaten humanity within a few years. We are going to talk to him in just a few minutes. But first, to set the table, Fox Business correspondent Madison Allworth.
7: Jacob Coxon has worked at both OpenAI and then Anthropic, but he has just quit the AI lab. In his announcement on X, he writes, "Neither company is acting responsibly. They are racing straight to self-improving superintelligence and gambling with our lives." Going on to say, "The people building AI earnestly believe that it could kill us all by the end of the decade." His claims backed up by a senior AI safety researcher at the company. That executive writing, quote, "Jacob is correct here. We really do earnestly believe AI could

0: kill all humans. I personally think it is greater than 10% within the next decade. This comes after multiple cyber attacks have been carried out by AI agents that went rogue.
1: They are signs that we don't know how to make the AIs care about us. If they succeed at making a superintelligence before anyone figures out how to make the AIs care about us, that's a recipe for disaster. And people in these companies know it, and they're worried.
0: So far, the White House has taken a very light touch approach to regulation to maximize economic benefits and to continue in the race with China. Treasury Secretary Scott Bessent emphasizing that matters above all else in the AI race.
2: There is no day after tomorrow if China wins at this. Like everything, a $1.5 trillion defense budget, the Iron Dome, if they were to pull away for us on AI, then nothing would matter.
3: We have reached out to Anthropic for comment on Coxon's departure and his claims, and we have not yet heard back. Brett?
4: Madison, thank you. Let's now welcome in former Anthropic researcher Jacob Coxon. Jacob, thanks for being here. I want to start at the beginning about what your feeling was, what job you were in, and why you got to this point of coming out.
5: Yeah, nice to be on here. So I was working on building AI systems to make them smarter. And recently I've come to the realization that many people expect the AI systems in the next few years to be potentially capable of essentially taking over the world. So it's basically a gamble that's happening on the part of these companies where there's a strong chance that these AIs could take over.
4: So you put that as a strong chance. You know, Evan Hubinger, who is alignment science lead at Anthropic, posted after you posted saying, Jacob is correct here. We really do earnestly believe AI could kill all humans. I personally think it's greater than 10% within the next decade. I believe Anthropic is trying its best, but we do not yet have a plan to solve alignment for superintelligence and are not clearly on track to. Most people stopped there. The next thing he posted, to be clear, as we say in our latest risk report, I think the risk from present models is low. What I'm worried about is superintelligence arising from recursive self-improvement, as we have said, is happening faster than we thought. Can you parse that and the threat right now?
5: I agree with Evan that right now the threat is minimal of actual takeover. But recursive self-improvement, this AI is making themselves smarter, could happen as soon as next year. Some people even say 6 months. So this attitude is shared across the industry, where people essentially are aware that the work they are currently doing, if we don't slow down, could lead to AI takeover by the end of the decade.
4: So what do you say to the people who look at this and say the American government could potentially put in regulations, could put in guardrails, and could throttle back some companies or set up regulations, but we have no control over what China does, what India does? How do you answer that question? You heard Scott Bessent in the piece before this kind of make a similar argument.
5: I think you have to think of this as an arms race. This technology is not ordinary technology. It's not like other forms of innovation. This is essentially a super weapon. And I think that I expect the international community to be ready to make agreements about how to control the development of super weapon technology.
4: So people would say, if you say it's like an arms race, then we've dealt with nuclear weapons and kind of a standoff with mutual assured destruction and worked with allies and enemies to say, we've got the stuff too. Don't think that you're going to get away with anything. So does that work against what you're saying? What would you like to see happen?
5: Yeah, so unfortunately, we know how to control nuclear weapons, pretty much. We don't yet know how to control AI. This is possibly the most dangerous technology that humanity has ever created. It's basically out of science fiction. I think we have no other choice but to cooperate internationally, because an arms race would be disastrous in a way that no other human activity has been in the past.
4: You were at OpenAI before. You left them with concerns about security. Now you're at Anthropic. You have concerns about security. Specifically, what do you see? If you're talking to somebody on the couch at home, what did you see that said, holy cow, this is the moment I have to speak out?
5: Yeah, so there are two things. One is the models are getting better very, very quickly. When I think about my work next year, the AI is doing like almost all of my job. the AIs are getting very smart. And the second is that in the recent few months, we've seen that we don't yet know how to control these systems properly. The cyber attacks carried out by OpenAI models on third-party infrastructure were concrete proof that scenarios that we previously thought of as science fiction are going to come true. So what I see is two things: very intelligent AI systems and hard proof that we don't know how to control them. And when you put those two together, it basically spells disaster as far as I'm concerned.
4: Okay, so can we avoid the 10%? Can we as a country do something that changes the dynamic here?
5: I definitely think we can. I think the problem is not unsolvable. It's not like we think this is some impossible thing. It's just we're racing so fast, we haven't got time to solve it correctly. We're not being careful. And everyone wants to be careful. I think it's just, people are begging for regulation. I think it's just a matter of international, somebody stepping in and being able to ensure that we don't race ourselves into extinction. The problem is eminently solvable.
4: But you think leaders at Anthropic and OpenAI want to be safe, don't you? Or are you alleging that they don't?
5: Yes. I think they do. I think if you look at their public statements, many of the leaders of both companies have publicly expressed the desire for some sort of slowdown agreement. They've also publicly expressed extreme fear over the way things are going. I think the problem is people aren't yet taking them seriously. But I hope that soon people will be forced to take them seriously, because it'll become so apparent that this tech is so scary. Like, it's not just a marketing stunt. These people are deadly serious that they think their industry needs to be regulated as soon as possible.
4: Do you work with any third parties as far as this whistleblowing and coming out?
5: Not at all. This is entirely my own personal concerns about safety and things that I've seen personally and conversations I've had.
4: And we appreciate you telling it here first on Special Report. Last thing, for the people who say there are so many benefits that can come out of AI, we can solve cancer, we can do all of these things, and the list continues. Where is the risk reward here in the short term about what we can do with AI?
5: What I'll say is we're on the doorstep of tremendous discoveries. Like you said, cures to diseases, solving many, many problems we face could happen very, very soon. The issue is we're on the doorstep of, like, essentially abundance, but we're rushing in too quickly. All it takes is a little bit of moderation, and over the next 10 years, we can have all of those things. We can just have them safely and slowly, and in a way that isn't a sudden exponential change that completely messes everything up.
4: You think, optimistically, that we can figure this out?
5: I think definitely. I think if we actually try, instead of submitting to the inevitability of a doomed race or a hubristic gamble, then we can solve it. Like, the problem is not unsolvable.
4: Well, we appreciate you coming here first, telling your story. We'll obviously follow this every day, because a lot of people are really concerned, and they are also really looking at this issue of changing the world. Jacob, thank you so much.
5: Thank you.
4: Overseas, Iran-backed Houthi terrorists are now in control of a critical port city in Yemen. That area is vital to regulating shipping through the Red Sea. Chief International Correspondent Steve Harrigan has the latest tonight from Tel Aviv, Israel.
6: Houthi fighters are on the move. The Iranian-backed forces have taken control of Yemen's key port city of Mocha on the Red Sea, and they're after an even bigger prize, the Bab el-Mandeb Strait, through which flows 12% of the world's oil. The Houthis have been targeting Saudi energy infrastructure with drones and missiles, and have vowed to blockade Saudi vessels. The Saudis have responded with waves of airstrikes, but the Houthis have shown an ability to scatter and regroup for fresh attacks.
7: Of course, if they do move south and take Perm, then that will give them even more control as they affect what is really an Iranian policy and an Iranian strategy, where they're using their proxies to help them shut down the strait, help them conclude this war with the Strait of Hormuz being in Iranian hands.
6: At the same time, back and forth strikes between the U.S. and Iran are again heating up, with U.S. forces destroying 5 Iranian oil tankers in response to multiple failed Iranian attempts to strike a U.S. warship near the Strait of Hormuz. Fox has confirmed Iran did succeed in damaging several U.S. military planes in Jordan with an extended ballistic missile attack. One U.S. A-10 Warthog plane lost a wing, and 8 jets received minor damage and are already back in operation. There were no casualties. The U.S. fired dozens of Patriots to intercept the Iranian missiles. Brett?
4: Texas. Steve Harrigan in Tel Aviv. Steve, thank you. Up next, when we come back, we'll talk with President Trump's special advisor on AI.
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4: Let's bring in David Sachs, chairman of the President's Council of Advisors on Science and Technology. David, thanks for being here. What do you make of Jacob Cox and his statements and what he tweeted out and what he's saying?
24: Well, Brent, I think your first question to him last night was the correct one, which is you asked him who he was working with, and he said nobody. And the internet has had a day to review that. And what they've seen is that this is an account of a relatively low-level staffer of Anthropic who had never tweeted before, who had no followers. And all of a sudden, he posts this tweet, and it gets amplified by the biggest doomer NGOs. So the odds that he's not working with them are very low. And the clincher of this is that the Wall Street Journal ran a story about his resignation tweet, and they posted that story 18 minutes before the tweet itself got posted. So obviously, he was working with the Wall Street Journal on this story. So, you know, he's trying to portray himself as just this organic, you know, viral phenomenon. But the truth is that this was a well-orchestrated media op, and it's designed to scare the public about AI so that these NGOs can implement their preferred approach to AI, which is a government takeover, is to have very heavy-handed government regulation of AI.
4: Here is that question, by the way, just to put it up, that I asked last night. Do you work with any third parties as far as this whistleblowing and coming out?
5: Not at all. This is entirely my own personal concerns about safety and things that I've seen personally and conversations I've had.
4: And we went down the road there, David. There are others besides Jacob who have come out and expressed concern about AI and keeping it in a box and regulations, even as we're having this competition with China as they're moving forward as well. How do you see that? Let's put Jacob aside and that concern about AI broadly.
24: Yes. Well, I mean, one of the things that Jacob claimed and others have claimed is that we can reach a deal with China and that if we pause, they will pause. And there's simply no basis for believing that. Chinese officials have never said that. And in fact, if you look at the statements of Chinese officials and their AI companies, they believe that AI is something that's very good for their economy, and they are interested in moving that forward. And they frankly don't have these doomer groups in China pushing for a pause. So they're not interested in a pause. And if we were to stop or pause, then I don't think they would. And even if we could agree with them on that deal, I don't think it'd be enforceable. There'd be no way of verifying it. And one last point on this is that the Chinese public is actually, if you look at polling of the Chinese, they're quite optimistic about AI. Something like 80% of Chinese people think AI will be a positive for them. So frankly, they don't have this giant influence operation of these doomer groups in China. What we have here in the U.S., though, is we have this huge media campaign against AI, and it is turning the public against AI. And if we do try to pause or stop our AI development, we will play into China's hands. And frankly, that is why there is evidence that the CCP is supporting some of these doomer campaigns in the U.S. They would love for us to stop AI development over here.
4: You keep on calling the doomer campaign, and we've looked into Jacob. He was at Anthropic for 4 months, OpenAI for a few years. There are others in the system in Anthropic and OpenAI who have expressed concerns, David. So, I mean, just explain when you say doomer group, is this a psyop, you're saying, an organized thing from the inside?
24: Well, what I say is that there's different camps or schools of thought about AI in Silicon Valley. There are groups that like the effective altruists and the rationalists, and there's sort of like these schools of ideology about it. And you could sort of brand one end of the spectrum, or these doomer groups have this very negative view of AI. Then there's other groups or other people have a very positive view. For instance, we heard Jensen Huang talking at the Goldman Sachs conference today, and he said that Jacob's comments were silly, they were foolish, they were irresponsible, they were untrue. He is more optimistic about AI. I saw other researchers at other labs saying that they expect big medical breakthroughs because of AI. So I guess what I'm telling you is that Jacob is being portrayed in the media as representing this broad swath of Silicon Valley. To be sure, there are others who think like him, but it is not a monolith. There is a very diverse set of opinions about the future of AI.
4: All right, we appreciate your time looking over my shoulder about what's happening here. This is a topic that's obviously going to be front and center for a long time. David, thank you very much.
0: We'll be back with more right after this.

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1: Is the volatility of the stock market driving you crazy? 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
3: Hey, it's Jason Rantz. Fall in Western Washington. The school zone's packed again. Buses are back on the road. Kids are crossing at corners they haven't crossed since June. And every parent in the state is running a routine they're still trying to remember. Then the season turns. It gets dark earlier. The rain comes back. Roads that were dry for 3 months are slick again. 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
18: In August of 1970, New York attorney Bella Abzug, one of the most outspoken leaders in the growing women's movement, gave testimony on the Equal Rights Amendment.
19: We felt this transcendent joy, for woman's life has been imminent, as Simone de Beauvoir did. It has never been completely human, because so few of us have had this great experience that all of us have had tonight, of creating in history, of taking the torch from those great women who won us the vote 50 years ago, and carrying that torch high so that it will shine on the lives not only of our daughters, but shines in our own faces in self-affirmation.
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20: I'm Gianna Gelosi with your Fox True Crime Minute. A Florida woman wanted for murder has been arrested after 7 weeks on the run. Isabel Rose Johnson was taken into custody August 13th in Cottondale, Florida, about 60 miles northeast from the Freeport property where police found the remains of Jason Coolhart. The 43-year-old father was initially reported missing May 24th, his body found a month later with a zip tie around his neck, buried in a shallow grave covered in concrete with a black Cadillac parked over it. During the manhunt, police described Johnson as cunning, cunning and a master manipulator. They say she was a dangerous swindler who was known for concocting fake sob stories to gain favors or money from strangers. They say the 38-year-old used several aliases and had a network of accomplices as she evaded police. Five other people have been arrested in connection to the case. Authorities say they expect more to come. No motive has been released. There's more on this story at FoxNews.com or subscribe to the Fox True Crime podcast. I'm Gianna Gelosi with your Fox True Crime Minute.

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2: The Texas Senate race could be one that determines whether Republicans maintain control of the chamber or lose it to the Democrats. Tonight, we hear from Texas voters about what they're looking for from the nominees.
3: I think the biggest thing that stands out is affordability.
1: Rising prices and immigration.
4: As a Mexican-American daughter of Latinos, that's definitely my biggest issue.
1: Healthcare.
5: We care very much about the quality of care and the affordability and also the accessibility.
1: And political division.
6: I'm looking for a candidate who is going to compromise on things.
1: Those are the top issues for Texas voters, according to our July Fox News poll.
3: For most young people that I talk to, especially being a small business owner, you realize that life is expensive, running a business is expensive.
1: Sarah Gardner believes the biggest issue in the Texas Senate election is how candidates plan to address economic issues. Who do you think speaks to that?
3: Ken Paxton, just based on his economic plan that he's come out with and talked about, I think, decreasing regulation, decreasing taxes. Something that he talked about that I really liked was the tax deduction for first-time home buyers. Being a young person who wants to hopefully own a home in the near future, that's huge.
1: So if you had advice for Attorney General Paxton in this election, what would it be?
3: I'd like to see more of a personal side of Ken Paxton. I think he's been a very proven attorney general. He's done a lot of great things. He's a Trump-backed candidate. But I think seeing a little more of that personal side would be great. In contrast, James Tallarico, he's running a lot of ads.
7: I'm James Tallarico.
4: I'm leaning towards more Tallarico. He's definitely more aligned with my beliefs and my values on the immigration and as well on faith and education.
1: Hema is leaning toward voting for James Tallarico, but wants to keep her options open as she learns more about the candidates. What do you need to hear between now and November 3rd to kind of lock in?
4: I would definitely say more opportunities for our immigrants to obtain that legal status and be a part of our community legally, and not to separate our families, not so much cooperation with ICE.
1: Hema is one of many young voters in Dallas looking at the 10 most populous cities in the U.S. Dallas and Fort Worth rank at the top of the list for youngest population by median age. Are there other young people who are engaged like you?
4: Around in my community, I do definitely see it more through social medias, through the platforms that I use, like TikTok.
1: You're obviously excited about voting.
4: I'm so excited to use my voice. I think it's important that young voters inform themselves first.
5: And that's kind of what my interest is in keeping the majority.
1: Marianne Faison has traditionally voted for Republican candidates, but is currently undecided in the Texas Senate race.
5: I've stayed probably more on the Paxton side, simply because I know how important it is for the Republicans to have a stronger voice in Congress. There are a lot of issues that are coming up and need to be thought about and decided.
1: But you're going to make your decision between now and November.
5: I have time. I have time, so I'll start reading all their information.
1: You're going to watch closely.
5: I'll watch closely. I'll actually kind of watch the other elections that are going on in other parts of the country
1: to determine the majority.
5: To see what it is on the majority, and that's kind of what my interest is in keeping the majority.
2: So voters around Texas, thank them for talking to us. A lot of folks focusing on this race. Democrats in Texas did some counter-programming, hosting a media availability with Illinois Governor J.B. Pritzker and state party officials. Texas has been considered solid GOP territory for decades, but people are looking at the polls, and Democrats are saying it could change this November as Democrat James Tallarico mounts a significant challenge to Republican Ken Paxton in the Senate race. Tonight, correspondent Brooke Taylor has an exclusive interview with the man trying to turn Texas blue.
8: First off, a lot of your past remarks and controversial comments, we've heard it resurface in some of these campaign ads. During a 2021 hearing, you said
9: modern science obviously recognizes that there are many more than two biological sexes. In fact, there are six.
8: Do you still believe that?
9: No. I've missed the mark on some of my past statements. I will be the first to admit it.
7: What I meant is that there are two sexes, and then there's a small percentage of people with genetic abnormalities. I obviously didn't say it correctly. There are not six sexes. There are two. And I think the reason that politicians in that convention center across the street want to talk about six sexes is because they don't want to talk about $6 diesel.
8: Just to nail it down here, standing with me, you can confidently say there are two sexes, a man and a woman.
7: Absolutely.
8: Speaking of gender, would you vote in favor of a national ban for transgender surgeries when it comes to minors?
7: Absolutely. And in fact, in the legislature, I voted for an amendment that would have restricted the bill in question to a ban on surgeries for minors.
8: In 2023, you voted against SB 14. That was the Texas law banning transgender surgeries for minors and puberty blockers. How come you voted against that?
7: Because the bill was overly broad. And in fact, if you go back and check, I voted for a major amendment to limit the bill to banning surgeries for minors. So I've been consistent on this issue.
8: And what about biological men competing in women's sports? That's a big deal here in Texas.
7: That's right. And I oppose trans athletes playing in girls' sports if it endangers safety or fairness. Every sport has to be safe and fair.
8: What would your response be to voters who listen to this and they say, you know, he had this stance. This seems like a drastic 180 from what we've heard from him in the past. Is he just trying to get our vote? And then once he governs, he's going to govern as a progressive.
7: I would look at my legislative history. You shouldn't believe anything a politician says, whether it's me or Ken Paxton. You should look at what we've done. And if you look at Ken Paxton's history, he has spent his entire career enriching himself on the public's dime. I'll put my record up against Ken Paxton's every day of the week.
8: In 2021, you said
9: God is both masculine and feminine and everything in between. God is non-binary.
8: Do you still stand by that?
7: I was being provocative with that statement. I get that. What I was trying to say is that you can't use human categories to define God. And that's not controversial theologically. In fact, the late Charlie Kirk, the late Pope Benedict all said the same thing.
8: He once said that
9: our southern border should be like our front porch. There should be a giant welcome mat out front and a lock on the door.
8: I know you've since stated that what you meant by that is migrants who come into the country and don't have a criminal background, want to pursue the American dream, they should be allowed here, but criminals should be locked away. What about the more than 10 million illegal migrants that came here under the Biden administration? What should happen to them?
7: So this is what people hate about politics. You know, I've said that our southern border should be like our front porch. There should be a lock on the door, and there should be a welcome mat for people who want to come here the right way. And that's what most Texans agree with. I think that's what most Fox viewers agree with. But Ken Paxton cuts the part where I said a lock on the door. He just cuts the clip in half because he doesn't want people to know that I support border security. He doesn't want people to know that I called out Joe Biden for failing us on our southern border. I think we've got to create, as part of a comprehensive immigration reform package, which includes border security, I think we should include a pathway to citizenship for folks who have been here for years and decades, folks who don't pose a threat to public safety, and people who are willing to pay back taxes, who are willing to learn English. I think we should have a pathway for those folks to join us as full citizens.
8: Do you then wait, though, until someone, an illegal migrant is here, doesn't have a criminal record, and then hurts an American? You have a case like Jocelyn Ungray. I know you know that story.
7: Yes, of course.
8: Here in Texas, a 12-year-old brutally killed two illegal migrants from Venezuela. They didn't have a known history. They were caught and released, and it wasn't until they murdered this young girl.
7: And it's why we should know who's coming into our country. It's why I'm a border security Democrat. And let me say something a lot of Democrats won't say. It is not racist to want to know who's coming into your country. And I believe that. And it's why we need to make sure that we know exactly who is coming into our country. We need to have a full, orderly vetting process to ensure that we are keeping Americans and Texans safe.
8: And here in Texas, we are one of the few states with a state income tax.
7: Yes.
8: Do you believe that here in Texas, we should not have a state income tax?
7: We should not have a state income tax. Texans are already struggling with these corrupt tariffs that are driving up grocery prices. They're struggling with high gas prices because of this disastrous war in Iran. So the last thing we need is a state income tax in Texas.
8: If you win this, should our voters expect you to vote for or against adding Supreme Court justices, more than nine?
7: Well, I think the Supreme Court needs to be overhauled. We have seen that corruption has infected the judicial branch, just as it's infected the legislative and executive branches. And so you're going to expect that I will vote for overhauls to the Supreme Court. That'll include binding codes of conduct for our justices. It'll include term limits. And I'm open to a discussion about expanding the number of justices.
10: And again, Brett, despite saying that about the state income tax, he did vote against banning that state income tax. But, you know, I asked Tallarico why he decided to finally do this interview with Fox News. He claimed he has family members that watch Fox News. He says, I want to earn the trust and support of every Fox viewer, and said he wants to be a senator for every Texan. So, Brett, a lot of information we got there, and his team only giving us a few minutes, about 10 minutes or so. But I think we got a lot covered in that amount of time.
2: Yeah, Brooke, thank you very much. Here in Texas, thank you. We'll be back with more right after this.
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2: He may not dress right, he may not talk exactly perfectly, and he may not be the best looking guy I've ever seen. But you know what he is? He's the greatest attorney general in America, and he deserves to be your next senator.
3: The Texas Senate race could be one of the most pivotal in the November midterms. Democratic nominee James Tallarico is facing Republican Attorney General Ken Paxton. We welcome in the Texas Attorney General Ken Paxton. Sir, welcome. That's not the average endorsement that you get. What was your take on the president's delivery there?
4: Look, he's funny. He's almost like a stand-up comedian at times. So, you know, if you're friends with him, he sometimes gives you a hard time. I'm sure he's done that with you before.
3: Yes, he has. How do you see this race right now?
4: So, look, we had a three-month difference in fundraising. So I came out of a runoff. Tallarico had three extra months to raise money and not spend it. So he was able to start spending on ads that tried to pivot him from a radical socialist to a moderate Democrat. So he's been running ads for about 2 months. My ads have just started. We had to raise money, but once we're able to highlight the stark differences between a socialist and a constitutional Republican, he will not win Texas.
3: Okay, you're speaking about ads. He has a lot of ads on, and we talk to people that get bombarded almost every commercial here. Here's one of the themes that he hits again and again in his ads. Take a listen.
5: Back to America. Too many Texans feel like they're drowning. The cost of groceries, gas, health care. I'll take on corruption and keep fighting to lower your costs. I approve this message because it shouldn't be this hard to keep your head above water.
3: What's your response to that? How do you fight that?
4: So the costs are up because of Joe Biden inflation. He and Trump inherited massive inflation. So inflation's come down since Trump been here, but this is why I'm offering up things like a $50,000 tax deduction for first and second time homebuyers. It's why I'm offering up a $25,000 tax deduction for medical expenses, including premiums, and why we want to double the child tax credit. So there are things in my plan that actually address putting money back in people's pockets that need it right now.
3: The other thing he talks about at every campaign stop, and sometimes in these commercials, is what he says is corruption. And he goes down a list of legal troubles you've had. Just putting me on the screen here, just so everybody can see, there was an indictment on security fraud charges in 2015. Charges dropped after reaching a pretrial agreement. Federal fraud charges announced in 2016. Federal judge dismisses that case in 2017. Accused by staff members in 2020 of accepting bribes and abusing power, impeached by the Republican Texas House over accusations of misuse of power, acquitted by the Texas State Senate of the impeachment articles, and ordered to pay four former employees $6.6 million in 2025 for violating Texas Whistleblower Act. I mean, it's a long list here, but as you look at that and you talk to voters who may be concerned about this, watching these commercials, what do you say?
4: Well, look, when you're fighting, they come after you. Look at Donald Trump. He had many more indictments than I did. He had two impeachments. I went through a very similar process as him. When you go after things that protect the people of your state, they come after you. And none of those things were proven. They all, if you'll notice, they're all dismissed or they're gone.
3: You mentioned that James Tallarico is changing his colors, in your words. And in this interview, he did walk back some things, said he missed the mark on talking about different things. Are you going to highlight that? I mean, what is your campaign strategy?
4: Absolutely. His votes tell a different story. He knows his votes and his message in committee meetings and on commercials and on interviews are antithetical to the views of the average Texan. So he, in order to win this race, he has to convince Texas voters, wait a minute, all that stuff I was for 10 years at least, I'm not for that anymore. I'm going to run as a moderate Democrat now. It's out of necessity.
3: He is getting a lot of money, a lot of funding, and you are way under that as far as the FEC filings.
4: So that was true. We just had $27 million dropped into my campaign from Super PAC, my Super PAC, and others. So we are catching up. And remember, he's getting a lot of money from California. California is trying to get another senator. That's what's going on here, because they don't have to worry about their races out there, so they're putting money into this race.
3: Let me ask you about the president's pledge to give every American adult citizen a $5,000 dividend if Republicans maintain control of Congress. Where are you on that?
4: I clapped.
3: You clap.
4: I clap because, look, the government takes too much of our money. People are hurting. This is a way to help people with higher gas prices, higher energy costs, and higher food prices. So I'm a fan of the government. And look, they say the deficit will go up, but when you deliver money back to people, they spend it and create more tax revenues.
3: Yeah, but you've got this thing on your website. Ken Paxton is a strong fiscal conservative who will fight to cut taxes, stop wasteful spending that has led to our nation being in debt, over $36 trillion in debt. That's more now. After 4 years of Joe Biden causing skyrocketing inflation and declaring war on American energy, you'll help bring down the cost. I mean, arguably, the critics of this move would say, one, it increases the deficit and debt. Two, it would really spike inflation.
4: So you saw what it was on my website. I said I want to cut taxes and cut the deficit. So I want to stop the spending, but I want to start returning more of what you earn to the taxpayer so that they can afford to live. Right now, the government is taking too high a percentage for most of my constituents and certainly most of the country.
3: When we talked to voters and we bounced around, we're going to air it a little bit later in the show, one young Texas Republican said, I wish Ken Paxton would go out there a little bit more with the voters and talk to young Republicans in particular to get to know him better.
4: Well, I've been all over the state. I've been to college campuses. We have like 10 that we have chapters on that are helping me. I've spoken to college Republicans. I've been out block walking. I've been doing this for 17 and a half months, and I've been on the road almost the entire time, almost every day, somewhere different in Texas. So I have been out. The problem with Texas, only problem with Texas, we have almost 32 million people, and no matter how many people I try to see, I can't get close to talking to all the voters.
3: You think it's going to close here in the final days?
4: I have no doubt, because we will have the resources. Donald Trump's helping with his PAC. I think there are others helping. Senate Leadership Fund will help. We will get the message out. And once people know, you saw him on your show. He doesn't claim, and he's running from his positions that he's held for the last 10 years. Texans won't buy that once they see him in his own words saying these things.
3: Mr. Attorney General, we appreciate your time.
4: Thank you.
3: Thank you very much. Okay.
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11: At 12:18 this afternoon, we got a call for a report of explosion in the basement of 3 World Trade Center.
12: I was blown across the room. 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
9: granting the Emerald Isle a wish. I'm Carmen Roberts, Fox News. As President Trump wraps up his two-day visit to Ireland, he gave the Irish a reason to cheer.
2: Everybody's been bugging me. They're saying, would you do me a favor? It's so unfair what's going on. Could you possibly take the tariffs off of Irish whiskey?
9: And he said he would. President Trump is expected to be back in Washington, D.C. tonight. But while in Ireland, he also talked about the more serious topic of the Russian-Ukraine war that's putting pressure on the energy markets. He said,
2: Mr. Zelensky has to do one thing. He has to stop knocking out diesel fuel in Russia. Let him go after targets, but not diesel fuel, because he's causing a shortage of diesel.
17: In recent weeks, Russia has ramped up its air campaign against Ukraine, targeting the power grid ahead of winter. Strikes have been targeting Russia's oil and gas industry, which Kyiv says both funds and fuels Moscow's invasion in this now 4.5-year-long war.
9: Fox's Stephanie Bennett in London. U.S. crude resumed trading tonight and is higher this hour, up about 2.5% at $102.72 a barrel. Hours after his plane's emergency landing yesterday, Wisconsin Congressman Tom Tiffany spoke about the ordeal.
18: Congressman Tiffany, who was also Wisconsin's GOP nominee for governor, was emotional when he addressed responders in Wausau County.
19: I just want to say thank you. What you did.
18: Tiffany said he was traveling from an event when his plane lost power. He and his pilot, Len Bolts, survived the water landing and swam to safety. He did have to get stitches over his eye.
19: My head hit the dash in front of me, and that was the extent of the damage. I mean, we're just really fortunate.
18: But Tiffany said at no time did he think he wouldn't make it. He said this won't deter his run for governor, but personally, his thought is,
19: for at least a while, God spared me.
18: Gernal Scott, Fox News.
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Call sign Warlord 6 here, alias General Ernie Audino. And I'm here with the Frontlines Report. It's the nation's largest military talk radio show. 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Our mission, help tell the military story by way of those who help write it, so our citizens have a good understanding of our military and what we ask them to do. All right, team, let me say this regarding the 25th anniversary of 9/11. We won, and obviously and rightly so. Despite the various assertions of the many armchair war fighters out there, we beat Al-Qaeda. It ceased to exist as a militarily effective organization long before we killed its leader, bin Laden, and that was in May of 2011. Consider this. Here's the track record. 23 February 93. Al-Qaeda drew first blood. They detonated a rented moving van filled with 1,500 pounds of high explosives, and that was a field expedient mix of fertilizer-based urea nitrate enhanced with hydrogen gas under Tower 2 of the World Trade Center. And they killed six, and they wounded 1,000 others.

0: 5 June 1996. Al-Qaeda, this time working with Hezbollah, detonated a tanker truck filled with 5,000 pounds of explosives alongside a U.S. Air Force barracks at Building 131 Khobar Towers, Saudi Arabia. They killed 19 airmen and wounded 598 other people. 2 years later, 7 August 98, Al-Qaeda detonated 2,000 pounds of TNT at the U.S. Embassy in Nairobi, Kenya. And 2 minutes later, detonated 1,000 pounds of explosives at the U.S. Embassy in Dar es Salaam, Tanzania. First explosion killed 213 and wounded nearly 4,000. The second, nearly simultaneous explosion, killed 11 and wounded 85. And 2 years after that, 12 October 2000, Al-Qaeda drove two small fiberglass boats up alongside the USS Cole while it was refueling at anchor in Aden, Yemen, and detonated 1,000 pounds of C4, which is a plastic explosive, and was fashioned into a giant shape charge, and it penetrated the hull and killed 17 sailors. That brings us to 9/11. At 0846, on the 11th of September, 2001, Al-Qaeda terror mastermind Mohammed Atta and his small team of terrorists, they flew American Airlines Flight 11 into the North Tower of the World Trade Center. And 7 minutes later, Al-Qaeda terrorist Marwan al-Shehhi and his small team, they flew United Airlines Flight 75 into the South Tower. 34 minutes after that, Al-Qaeda terrorist Hani Hanjour and his team flew American Airlines Flight 77 into the Pentagon. And finally, Al-Qaeda terrorist Ziad Jarrah hijacked United Airlines Flight 93 with the intention of crashing it into either the White House or the U.S. Capitol building. But at 10:03, it crashed into a field in Shanksville, Pennsylvania. The result of brave passengers who assaulted the hijackers and consequently saved many more potential deaths in Washington. In all, sadly, 2,977 innocent civilians, non-combatants, lost their lives that morning. In response, our nation changed and our military changed. But never forget this, Al-Qaeda was completely and utterly destroyed. By the time Osama bin Laden was killed by elements of SEAL Team 6 on the 2nd of May, 2011, nearly 10 years after 9/11, he was isolated and largely cut off from any effective command of the day-to-day ops of the group that he founded. Yeah, we took the fight to Al-Qaeda and we won. Not a single successful Al-Qaeda strike against the United States after 9/11, period. Just never forget that. Take heart in that and be proud of that. And then we beat ISIS, right? And now neither ISIS nor Al-Qaeda are capable of directing compelling violence against important American interests. Think about that. When was the last time you saw a headline about ISIS or Al-Qaeda, right? Hard to recall. Team is call sign Warlord 6, General Ernie Audino, and you're monitoring the front lines report. So yeah, we won, and rightly so. But here's the thing. We as a nation don't know we won. And why is that? Well, it's a function of a first order issue. In the immediate days after 9/11, we didn't define a clear, precise overall objective. And as we've stated many times on this show, if you don't define a clear objective up front, you can't know when you've achieved it. So consider this. When President Bush addressed a joint session of Congress just 9 days after 9/11, he stated the objective with these words, quote, "Our war on Al-Qaeda begins with Al-Qaeda, but it does not end there. It will not end until every terrorist group of global reach has been found, stopped, and defeated," end quote. Heck yeah. This sounded right and justified, didn't it? I mean, it was time to kick ass and take names. And we were all in passionate support of that, weren't we? I certainly was. But in war, Passion must be balanced with equal measures of reason and genius. And that's Clausewitz speaking, not me. And we were so passionate that few of us appreciated that fighting a war until, quote, every terrorist group of global reach has been found, stopped, and defeated, it just has no limit. And we embarked on a fight against a global condition of the modern world, which is terrorism. And many conditions, like, I don't know, the threat of pandemics or hurricanes, they require continual preparation and opposition. But does fighting an adverse condition ever end? Can you ever say you won it? You see, this is why you continue to fight adverse conditions. You don't give up, because if you stop fighting it, you'll certainly know when you lose. But nevertheless, despite President Bush's articulation of a limitless objective, we all knew what the real deal was. Al-Qaeda struck us first in 1993. Al-Qaeda continued to strike us after that. Al-Qaeda struck us on 9/11. And if we didn't stop Al-Qaeda, Al-Qaeda would do it again and again. Destruction of Al-Qaeda was the true underlying functional objective, whether we stated that or not. And we accomplished that objective. Be proud of that and never forget that. Don't let anyone tell you that we can't win modern wars, because that's BS. Now, having said that, team, you're going to love our guest this week. He's a man who, along with a few U.S. Army Green Berets, he's a man who's beaten Al-Qaeda on the battlefield. He's a man directly responsible for the outright defeat of a modern Islamist insurgency. He's a man who directed key portions of the main effort against the capital of the ISIS caliphate during the Battle of Mosul. And he's a man who's become a comrade and a friend of mine precisely because 9/11 brought us together. General Sheikh Jaffer, longtime commander of Kurdish Peshmerga forces and now vice president of the Kurdistan region of Iraq. He's going to tell us about his years fighting not just Al-Qaeda, fighting not just ISIS, but also his years fighting the armies and agents of Saddam Hussein. And this is a chance to hear history speaking. Well, actually, you'll hear it through my dear old trusty interpreter, Alani, one of the best. But you get the picture. You do not want to miss him. All right, team, if a war is worth fighting, it's worth winning. This call sign Warlord 6, General Ernie Audino with the Frontlines Report, and we'll be right back. His father was a disabled Army veteran, and his daughter was born blind. He started guiding and teaching blind skiers in the 1980s. He saw how powerful skiing was as a therapy for people with disabilities. 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

0: 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This is call sign Warlord 6, General Ernie Audino with the Frontlines Report. I cannot stress how much respect I have for our guest this week. And most importantly, I consider him a close friend. In a way, 9/11 actually brought us together. And it was someone I could count on during my times in Iraq, embedded with the Peshmerga. And those were the days of Al-Qaeda in Iraq. And not only does he have all my respect, but he's one of those rare prominent leaders who've earned the respect of both sides of a nation's political spectrum. And I mean, that's a special accomplishment in any country. General Sheikh Jaffer, he is the current vice president of the Kurdistan region of Iraq. That's the northern portion of Iraq. And he's the former battlefield commander of Peshmerga going all the way back to 1969. Years of partisan guerrilla operations against the army and agents of Saddam Hussein, including the years during Saddam's Kurdish genocide, the Anfal, which was sadly capped by the gassing of the Kurdish town of Halabja, which was history's largest chemical strike against civilians. He was called back to duty to fight against ISIS, and he led Kurdish forces in the Great Battle of Mosul, the largest ground battle since World War II. In many ways, it became Iraq's Verdun. Welcome to the unit, General.
1: Thank you to you and your show.
0: Well, it's a great privilege to have you on the show, General. And this is going to be a history lesson for our listeners. And it's an opportunity for them to learn a lot more about these really true great allies of ours, the Kurdish fighters.
1: Same pleasure to us. You are an officer who served in Iraq along by our side to fight against ISIS during the Operation Iraqi Freedom, after the Operation Iraqi Freedom.
0: Well, General, I hope you don't mind if I try to catch up on some of our old comrades. You know, let's start with Kak Korsrat. How's he doing?
1: He's not in good health. He's sick, and so he's not very well.
0: Well, I'm very sad to hear that. You know, I know he's suffered some serious wounds on the battlefield from previous fights. Well, please say hi to him if you see him from me. How's General Anwar doing?
1: He's very good, and he's in good health, and he sees him often.
0: And also say hi to Mam Rostam and Mustafa Charash and Mustafa Said Kader, please.
1: Both of them are good, in good health. And most of your friends who are alive never got martyred. They are doing well.
0: Yeah, it was Independence Day when I came back from a mission, came back to the safe house. And what did I find there? A big bouquet of flowers. And you sent them to us, Sheikh Jaffer, to my team to congratulate us and wish us the best on our Independence Day. And I remember throwing my gear back on, jumping back in the vehicle and heading over to your headquarters to thank you. And you may recall, I walked in and we were chatting and I said, you know, Sheikh Jaffer, on our Independence Day, it's a great day to remember some of the many things, the many important things that Kurds and Americans have in common. For example, we both fought the British.
1: The 4th of July is important for us, too. We love it because it's an Independence Day for a great nation that has become a great friend and a close ally to our people.
0: Team, this is call sign Warlord 6, General Ernie Audino, and you're monitoring the Frontlines Report. General, tell us about your military experience going all the way back to 1969.
1: In 1969, when he joined the Peshmerga forces, the main reason was, even though he was 19 years old, it was because for the sake of our people, our nation that has been suppressed by the governments here in the area and someday to enjoy freedom. Our people, our nation, the Kurds, never liked to fight anyone. They always loved peace, wanted peace. They believed in peace and sitting down and compromise. But because all the governments of Iraq through that time, they never believed in peace with us. They never sat to deal with our problems. They believed in bombarding. They believed in fighting us. So that's why we, for the sake of our freedom, for the sake of the nation's sovereignty, we had to fight back. He said he was a Peshmerga from 1969 until 1975. He'd like to give you a definition of Peshmerga. Saint Peshmerga, before he becomes a fighter, is a politician who exerts to provide the rights for his or her people. In 1975, a treaty happened in Algeria, and because of that treaty, the revolution has ended. When the Kurds fell in 1975.
0: Yeah, that was the Algiers Accord, 1975, when we decided to withdraw support for the Peshmerga. I mean, we had been supporting the Peshmerga operations against Saddam Hussein. And for whatever reason, we changed that policy.
1: Correct. That whoever was involved or participated in that treaty in Algeria, pretty much it was it's like a treason, or they did something against us.
0: Yeah, those are the days of the partisan activity, the guerrilla operations. Describe those for us, please.
1: Our guerrilla experience, when first we began, we fought against the government in small squads. Here they call it partisans, which means guerrilla groups. And we picked that guerrilla fighting to cause a great damage on the enemy, but the least on us. At that time, Iraq had a great army, very strong, a lot of in air and on earth, army and air force. They were very strong. So we had to pick that way to fire. That's why that time when they were doing guerrilla fighting, they could not have a good defensive line to protect the area and do a better defense. So they just had to do guerrilla operations and return. And I also seen on the flat plains, they could never have a headquarters. They could never stay because the enemy was strong, both army, their army and their air force. So that's why most of the guerrillas set up their headquarters in the mountains, especially on the borders. That's why their leadership had their main headquarters on the borders in the mountains.
0: All right, team, go to Weapons Tight. It's call sign Warlord 6. General Ernie Audino with the Frontlines Report. We're going to take a quick break, but Sheikh Jaffer and I will be right back. Stay up on the net.
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0: RIT Battle Carry Sabo, this is call sign Warlord 6, General Ernie Audino at the Front Lines Report. My wingman today is one of the most respected combat leaders I've ever had the privilege to serve with, Kurdish Peshmerga General Sheikh Jaffer, and he's now the Vice President for the Kurdistan region of Iraq, that's Northern Iraq. Sheikh Jaffer, let me ask you this. You know, you participated during those days of guerrilla operations, partisan activity, you know, starting in 1969, 75, 79, the fights after that. Let me ask you this. How'd you do your reconnaissance and your planning? What were your intelligence and source networks like? Your resupply operations? How'd you execute your raids and ambushes? Tell us about that stuff.
1: 1979, when he rejoined the new revolution, the Peshmerga forces. Before that, in 1977, the Peshmerga formed small partisan squadrons. Why? Because they wanted to give a new hope to the people of Kurdistan that another revolution is on the way, that everybody will not be disappointed anymore. Saying at the beginning, when the new revolution started in 1977, the small squadrons tried to avoid any fights or any invasions against the government. Why? Because the government was too strong. They had a lot of capabilities with mercenaries, with intelligence, with AMIN, the security service of the government, and they had a lot of people working for them. How we collected information, it was via a great organization, secret organization that they have the spot that they have placed in the villages, in the cities, even in the government's sensitive places like intelligence, AMIN. They have people working for them, giving them information because they're a secret organization. Was very, very reliable. And of course, the people was very supportive, because they consider these guys as their liberators. So they, even if they did not ask, even these, the revolution did not ask for any information, the people were happy, were eager to give information to them. The people were a very big help and support to us, especially when they hit our squadrons and our operatives, especially in the villages. Besides that, most of the Peshmerga were from were locals. They were familiar with the areas. They knew a lot about the area. They knew a lot about the people. And plus, the relatives of these Peshmergas were very supportive in providing information to the forces. That's why we had because of the people, because of those Peshmerga knowledge, we collected information, intelligence of the operations of the government, of the enemy. We could collect all kind of information, what the government intends to do, and we knew exactly when to set up ambushes, when the enemy strikes and when we strike them, when they have a movement.
0: Team, this is call sign Warlord 6, General Ernie Audino, and you're monitoring the Front Lines Report.
1: Okay, sir, you're saying the lives for of the Peshmerga were really hard. They were... because the Iraqi government, their infantry, and backed up by their air defense helicopters, during the war of Iran and Iraq, their army was always moving, always fighting, and they were always using infantry everywhere, with backed up by helicopters. That's why it was hard for them to, bear that time. During Anfal, Sheikh Jaffer was the military commander of the center. They had a center in Karadagh area. They call it First Center. In that center, they had a military wing. That military wing was led by Kashif Jaffa, and that military wing was in charge of Garmian area, part of Shahrazur and Karadagh, and part of the city south of Sulaymaniyah province. So in the first Anfal, Operation Anfal 1, because there was a lot of snow, it was a very, very tough situation, and the Iraqi army was invading the headquarters from five sides. And at the same time, they were doing the Anfal operation against the people. So five wings were invading the leadership. And at the same time, a big army was doing Anfal against the people. And there were a lot of snow. So Peshmerga forces had to help the people, defending them by fighting, and at the same time helping them remove or open roads in the snow so that people can run away to the borders.
0: General, 16 March 1988, Saddam Hussein's cousin Ali Hassan Majid unleashed hell on the Kurdish village of Halabja, history's largest chemical strike against civilians. 5,000 or more died, many, many times that, maimed. And Ali Hassan Majid earned his nickname that day, Chemical Ali. How do you describe that for us?
1: The chemical bombing, which happened in 1988, was the biggest crime that happened to humanity. And it was done by a government, supposedly to your own government. And a lot of people, like more than 5,000 people were killed, and a lot more were injured. To this day, a lot of people who were wounded by that operation of chemical bombing, to this day, they're still in bad health.
0: This call sign, Warlord 6, General Ernie Audino at the Frontlines Report. Sheikh Jaffer and I are going to take a quick break, but we'll be right back. Stay up on the net.

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0: All right, team, scan your sector. Let's call sign Warlord 6, General Ernie Audino, at the front lines report. An old friend and battlefield comrade is with me today. Kurdish General Sheikh Jafar, one of the most respected Peshmerga in all of Kurdistan. He now serves as the vice president with the Kurdistan region of Iraq, and that's Northern Iraq. It's an honor to have him on the show today. General, let's talk about the fight against Ansar al-Islam, the al-Qaeda ally that had taken root in that seam in the border area, the very mountainous Haramain area between Iran and the Kurdish populated northern portion of Iraq. I consider that fight, the destruction of Ansar al-Islam, to be an example, maybe the first example, of the defeat of a modern jihadi insurgency. And that was done in a combined operation between the Peshmerga under your command and Green Berets in the 10th Special Forces Group. Tell us about that fight.
1: Ansar al-Islam was a terrorist group that controlled Suran Mountain, which is a very rugged mountain, and Haramain area, Biara, Sargat, all those areas were controlled by them. And these groups were like the foot for the Al-Qaeda in the area. Yeah. They had ties with Al-Qaeda. A lot of times the Al-Qaeda leadership had come to the area, stayed for a while, or left to different regions, or went to different countries for terrorist activities. So they're saying that the AI, Ansar al-Islam was a fear, was a threat to the area or to the United States, saying that's why before the Operation Iraqi Freedom begun, groups or small groups of special forces units have come to Sheikh Jafar's Peshmerga groups. They wanted to do a recon on how many of them are there, what kind of weapons, what kind of qualities are the terrorists, how they fight. And so before the operation began against them, those groups came to collect information about it. When the operation started, after we collected all the intelligence and information and we did a full recon of the area, we were waiting for more forces, more logistics from the United States forces to join us, because the operation was a big operation. It was a big fight. But unfortunately, the country of Turkey has stopped the American forces to come join the fight when we began to against those terrorists. So survey saying that the AI forces were located in the area on the border of Iran and Iraq, and the area was rugged, and for the fight was tough. So and because the United States forces did not send enough because of that problem, they were around 120 special forces soldiers who participated in the operation. And because the number that was required from the United States Special Forces to be available to arrive never arrived, so the operation got delayed by 6 months. And so after 6 months, the operation was supposed to start a long time before the Operation Iraqi Freedom began. But because we didn't have enough support from the United States Army or military, so they had to start the fight as the Operation Iraqi Freedom began. Right. And there was a colonel with them, Colonel Tovu, was a great officer, very courageous. He was a decision maker. That's why they liked him a lot. And one thing I like to add, sir, when the Operation Iraqi Freedom began, the 120 U.S. Special Forces had, some of them had to leave to participate in the OIF one against the Iraqi army or the Iraqi government. So there were only a few left. But those few have supported Peshmerga forces with Kachir Jafar. How the airplanes, I believe they were B-52 bombers, participated in bombarding that area where the terrorists were, and also from the Red Sea. 36 missiles were launched by the U.S. Navy to attack the terrorist area, which helped a lot, and they were supposed to be 64. There were, we had intelligence that in Soviet area, they had, there were caves, and those caves, we had intelligence that the terrorists were actually producing or making chemical bombs. And we had that intelligence, but we, because we didn't have enough logistics, when we invaded the area, the Peshmerga forces were told not to go because they were not equipped good enough to deal with such a thing or such a place. But the U.S. forces went into to the caves, and Kyle Duffer says that he doesn't know what happened, what they found out, what the fact was. During that operation, 120 terrorists were killed. They captured a lot of them too. But a few of them, or I should say some of them, ran away to Iraq.
0: Team, this is call sign Warlord 6, General Ernie Andino. You're monitoring the front lines report. Yeah, General, you know, those cruise missiles, those 36 cruise missiles you mentioned, that was all part of Operation Viking Hammer. The whole operation, including the members of the 10th Special Forces Group and Colonel Ken Tovo, all part of Operation Viking Hammer. And some of those cruise missiles targeted the little village in the canyon and in the gorge at a village named Biara, where Al-Qaeda had a shura, completely destroyed their shura. All right, General, let's shift now to the Battle of Mosul, which began in 2016, June of 2016 or so. And really, it was the largest ground battle since World War II, an absolutely massive operation to destroy the base area, the capital for ISIS at the time. Now, you may remember, of course you do, ISIS arose in Iraq around 2014, summer 2014, and they very soon nearly split the country in half. They shot straight across to the east, almost to the Iranian border. They were stopped at the village, the town of Jalala, which was held by Peshmerga, barely 60 miles from the Iranian border. Had it not been for the Peshmerga stopping them there and then systematically establishing a frontage of about 1,000 kilometers, 600 miles long against ISIS, and then rolling them back over time, by 2016, it was possible the conditions were set to launch the final operation to seize the ISIS capital, which, of course, was Mosul. Tell us about that fight.
1: Before the operation of Mosul against ISIS began, there were a big meeting. It happened in the office of Mr. Masoud Barzani. At that time, he was the president of the region and at the same time the chief commander of the Peshmerga forces. Kyle Duffer participated in the meeting with a lot of other leaders, military leaders, and of course the commanders or the officers of the United States who were associated with that operation. In the meeting, we decided to invade the Mosul area against ISIS with the participation of the Iraqi government forces, Iraqi army. But Kyle Duffer and them were at the first lines against the ISIS. And at that time, the commander, the chief commander of the Peshmerga forces, Mr. Barzani, Masoud Barzani, commanded that from all wings to invade Mosul. But what they decided during the meeting was the Peshmerga forces participate to break the first defensive line of ISIS, to open routes and gates for the Iraqi army to enter the city of Mosul.
0: Well, yeah, the Peshmerga were part of the initial main effort, was a very important part of that fight. Of course, they breached into the eastern part of Mosul. And significantly, at the end of day one, the Pesh had cleared 200 square kilometers of terrain. And by the end of the second day, out of 22 towns seized by the Iraqi security forces, including the Peshmerga, the Peshmerga accounted for 12 of those 22 towns. An absolutely key accomplishment on the battlefield. And that was the beginning of the end for ISIS in its capital at Mosul. Well, from the bottom of my heart, Sheikh Jaffer, thank you very much for being on our show this week. We had a chance to listen to a piece of history. I'm very grateful. Thanks again. Team, we are mission complete for this week. Target, target, target. Thanks for monitoring the Frontlines Report. Until next week, remember this. The secret to finding meaning in life is serving a higher purpose. The secret to happiness is freedom. And the secret to freedom is courage. Keep serving a higher purpose and stay courageous. This is call sign Warlord 6, General Ernie Audino, signing off the net.
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